0: there, and the Barry Center that you have helped establish to carry on his legacy in Newcastle, Kentucky. So his writings have been compared to the writings of Thoreau and Thomas Jefferson. And he once said in a story about him, quote, "You know, if you subtracted the Gospels and the Constitution and the Declaration of Independence from my work, there wouldn't be very much left," end quote. A real original mind. His critique of corporate free trade globally was totally devastating, and I'm going to give some of his observations on that in a few minutes. So with that background, tell us what you'd like our listeners to know about Wendell Berry and about the Berry Center.
1: Well, I'll start with what I know because I'm his daughter that other people don't know. He was a kind, generous, hilarious, warm father, grandfather. I wrote an introduction for him a couple of years ago when I introduced him at the Land Institute in Salina, Kansas, and said he and my mother had never disappointed me. I won't say that they could say the same thing, but I will say that they never disappointed me or, for that matter, anybody else, I don't think. Daddy lived the way he thought one would or should live. He used to say to people when they, I don't know, kind of congratulated him for coming home to Kentucky to live and to farm as if that was some kind of sacrifice. He would say, "I just did what I wanted to do." So he was an exceptional person, an extraordinary person, and he's left an absence that is going to be keenly felt for quite some time. But he told me many times in the last year or so, the day after I die, you go back to work. You're doing the work that's got to be done. And that's what I did. I'll have to say I was a little late, but I did show up at work. So he was just a lovely man. He and my mother had a wonderful life together. And I'm happy to say that he was at home when he died. He'd had, up to that point, a very good day. So it all went as it should, I think.
0: Well, you know, Mary Berry, he was really the spokesperson for small farmers. He would say, quote, "How do we become a culture that supports good farming and land use?" end quote. Or, quote, "What will it take for farmers to be able to afford to farm well?" question mark, end quote. And he practiced what he preached, and he preached what he practiced. That is really a cardinal theme of his life and why so many people read some of his 50 books, which dealt with farming, dealt with the economy, dealt with culture, history, and he was also a poet. We're going to hear from you on one of his poems that you've selected. So yes. Tell us about the Berry Center, because very few civic leaders like Wendell Berry ever get a center. But you have Ralph Waldo Emerson House in Massachusetts, and you have Eugene Debs House in Indiana, but tell us about the Berry Center and how people can connect with it.
1: I went to my father, I think around 2009, in the place that he wrote for 60 plus years. And I had a list of things that I was concerned about. Maybe I should preface this with the fact that I came home to live and to farm in 1981. And I followed in my father's footsteps in just coming home. I just wanted to come home. I never have wanted to live any place but the place I live now. So I've been farming. I was a full-time farmer until I started the Berry Center in 2011. You may know, Ralph, something about the tobacco culture in Kentucky. We had a tobacco economy here. My father's father, John Berry Sr., wrote the legislation that made it federal law, a Depression-era program that protected small farmers in Kentucky in the 8-state Burley Belt. That program protected small farmers. Tobacco, of course, became a problem, but let me just be quick to add that, for one thing, the tobacco companies always hated the program because it made them pay farmers fairly, and also to say that the program itself protected a good diversified farm economy. When that program began, well, we knew it was threatened and that it would end, it became the immediate concern of a lot of people, myself included, to save 85,000 small family farms in Kentucky. We worked hard. We worked very hard to try to shift farmers to food production and so on. I can tell you that we failed. I've kept farming. My husband's a full-time farmer. But we have, since the end of the tobacco program, lost 15,000 farms in Kentucky. And we've lost the rural culture. And we've lost the rural culture that sustained good life here and good land use. So in about 2009, as I said before, that program had been gone 5 years and things were falling apart here. I mean, the little towns were and are dead or dying. Things began to fall apart that I expected, but also some things that I didn't expect. And without an economic backstop, people begin to fall apart. It takes a lot to hold culture together. It takes a lot to hold people together. So I took a list to my father and said, we've got to work on these things, the miseducation of farmers, access to capital, terrible land use. We've got to study the tobacco program. And this is not about tobacco. This is about the principles of a program that protected farmers. And he said, well, it sounds like you're starting a center. Well, I hadn't thought about starting a center, but at that point, I thought, okay, maybe I'm starting a center. 2 years later, the Berry Center opened in Newcastle, Kentucky. We opened, our first day was in my grandfather's law office, which is about a block from where I'm sitting now. We quickly outgrew that. We now have quite a campus and a 200-acre farm and four principal programs, five now, that we're working on daily here.
0: It's become a principal destination for historians, researchers, students, and agrarian leaders seeking information and history from all over the world. Isn't that true?
1: Yes. I don't know what I thought I was getting into. I just wanted to work on the problems. And I wasn't in love with running a nonprofit. I hadn't even thought about it. But I couldn't see any other way to go to work. So to your point about what the New York Times does or doesn't do, the day after we opened off the town square in Newcastle, a tiny town, tourists from Japan showed up at the front door. And it's been there ever since. So, you know, after my father died, this is a little bit off the subject that we're talking about, but after my father died, the outpouring of, I'll use the word love for him and for his work was just completely overwhelming and really lovely. He wouldn't have believed it. And then he would have discounted it and not allowed anybody to talk about it. He's meant a lot to a lot of people, and thank goodness he has, because he's talking sense in a world full of nonsense. Anyway, back to the center. I believe that to change our problem of industrial agriculture, which is a problem of industrialism itself, it's going to take people working in particular places, people who love those places, and working from the ground up. That is an acknowledgement, I think, of how much we need to do. We have 0.75% farming in this country now. And for so many people worried about all the problems of our time and have forgotten about a lot of problems of our time, people worried about climate change and so on. I often wonder, Ralph, what happened to the worry about nuclear war? And we have faddish problems. Not that climate change isn't a big problem, but what our problem is industrialism. And I think most of our problems start with industrialism, and if we'll deal with good land use in this country, we'd solve a lot of them. So we just started in Henry County, Kentucky, on the things that I thought we could do. We could bring a better economy to our very good livestock farmers. We could keep cattle out of feedlots. We could work on a culture that would support this work. We could have reading programs, the reading programs my daughter started, to celebrate rural culture. We could educate young farmers, which we're doing. We could save my father's, my grandfather's, and my uncle's papers so that people could study them. That's where we started. And I'm proud of the center. I'm proud of the people who work here. And I'm proud that we've stuck to what we need to do. Now, it has to be funded, so that's a big part of my work. But I think we're doing good work here. And Daddy said to me in the last couple of months, he said, when I think about the state of this country right now, I just quickly think about the work of the Berry Center and comfort myself.
0: And Mary Berry, tell our listeners how they can access the Berry Center on the internet and how they can get information.
1: Well, they can look up the Barry Center online. It's just thebarrycenter.org. We have a website. We have all of the things that people younger than I am know how to put together so we could be accessed. I don't know how you all accessed us, but I expect it was along those lines. So I'd look us up. There are ways to connect with us online, and we welcome visitors. I do a lot of traveling and speaking. I'm glad to, not all the time, but often I am glad to go places and visit and speak about the work we do, the work my family's done. So we're not hard to access.
0: Well, you're creating quite a local center there. You have a neighboring agrarian culture center. You have a bookstore. You have opportunities for people to learn about your agricultural programs. I want to give people a flavor of how beautifully your father wrote before you recite one of his poems. In a writing that he called The Idea of a Local Economy, he showed what the costs were that escape traditional economists for this so-called free trade globally, or global free trade, or what I call corporate managed free trade. And he did it in reverse. He basically said, if you support this kind of global free trade, to buy low and sell high in the world at large, to use his words, then here are the assumptions you're accepting. One, that stable and preserving relationships among people, places, and things do not matter and are of no worth. Two, that cultures and religions have no legitimate practical or economic concerns. Three, that there is no conflict between, quote, the free market, quote, and political freedom, and no connection between political democracy and economic democracy. Four, that there could be no conflict between economic advantage and economic justice. Five, that there is no conflict between greed and ecological or bodily health. Six, that there's no conflict between self-interest and public service. Seven, that the loss or destruction of the capacity anywhere to produce necessary goods doesn't matter and involves no cost. Eight, that it's all right for a nation or a region's subsistence to be foreign-based, dependent on long-distance transport, and entirely controlled by corporations. Nine, that therefore wars over commodities, our recent Gulf War, for example, are legitimate and permanent economic functions. And then he has one that says 11, that it's all right for poor people in poor countries to work at poor wages to produce goods for export to affluent people in rich countries. 12, that there is no danger and no cost in the proliferation of exotic pests, weeds, and diseases that accompany international trade and that increase with the volume of trade. And it just goes on and on. I remember taking my course on economics at Princeton. We studied Ricardo and the theory of comparative advantage. And not a single one of these was considered. It was all considered in terms of currency, dollars, profits, not these tremendous costs that he listed. And he wrote this about 2001 or 2002, I recall. So, listeners, you get the flavor of his original fundamental thinking here. He is not possessed by the ideology of commercialism uber alles, profit at any cost, or relinquishing our human autonomy and freedom to corporate control, corporate coercion, corporate crime, corporate supremacy over our government, and the creation of what we can now call the corporate fascist state. So, with that oration, Mary, forgive me, do you want to recite a poem by your dad?
1: Well, you're being so generous to me to say that I'm going to recite it. I appreciate you thinking that I have all these poems memorized. I wish I did. I'm going to read you one of the last poems he wrote. We read it at his funeral service. It's called The Loved Ones. The loved ones we call the dead depart from us and for a while are absent. And then, as if called back by our love, they come near us again. They enter our dreams. We feel that they have been near us when we have not thought of them. They are simply here, simply waiting, while we are distracted among our obligations. At last, it comes to us. They live now in the permanent world. We are the absent ones.
0: See the depth of that? That's just so beautiful. It's not that he wasn't recognized. He received 30 awards from this country and around the world. But, you know, he didn't get anywhere near the attention that his friend, I'm sure, Dolly Parton, received.
1: Well, it's I don't know that they were friends. I suspect Daddy would have liked to have been her friend. I don't know. When I was a little girl, he had a tape in his truck of one of her records. And I remember looking at the cover. I was too little to have heard of her, I think, and being just shocked that Daddy had a picture of that woman in his truck. So, yeah, long relation, unknown to Dolly Parton.
0: Well, we're talking now with Mary Berry, who directs the Berry Center in Newcastle, Kentucky. And Berry, by the way, listeners, is spelled B-E-R-R-Y. If you want to access their website, berrycenter.org. Let's go to Steve.
2: Mary, tell us about your experience farming, what your farm is like, what you grow, and how do you survive in this industrialized era of big agriculture?
1: Well, we survived because we started a long time ago. I started farming with dairy and tobacco and subsistence farming. That's in the early 1980s. As time went on, we began to change our farming, knowing that tobacco would be ending, and we knew we would quit growing it when the program no longer protected the price. Let me say just quickly so people aren't confused, it was never a subsidy. It was a price support, meaning that very important word parity was achieved for farmers for once and for a while. Over the years, we started entrepreneurial businesses on the farm. We had the first organic beef herd in the state. We raised organic vegetables for sale. We raised pastured poultry and processed them in what had been the milk house of our dairy, and on and on. I mean, we did everything we could think to do to keep farming, and we did keep farming. My husband started the first CSA in Kentucky in 1990. But as I've gotten older and noticed more, I see that we benefited from being first adopters. My husband had a 100-person waiting list for his CSA the entire 15 years he ran it. We had one article in the newspaper about doing pastured poultry in the once great Courier Journal, that is the Louisville paper. One article sold chickens for us for the next 10 years. I mean, we were there were people concerned about their food, and they were looking for places to connect with, and we were there. One of the reasons I started the Berry Center is because I saw the local food movement as a failure. And I began to understand that we could not just have entrepreneurial farming or industrial farming with nothing in the middle. We were going to have to try to put something in the middle that would take care of marketing and pricing and so on for farmers, so they didn't have to do it all. I loved farming. I now am a full-time executive director of the Berry Center. I say to my husband sometimes, now that I'm a white-collar worker, I can only help him on occasion and probably on a weekend. But I loved farming. And I have, in my lifetime, the chance that young people could buy a farm, pay for it, and live from farming has lived and died. And I'm getting older, but I'm not 500 years old. So it's just incredible how quickly the industrialization of agriculture has just taken over. The tobacco program and my grandfather's work kept it at bay in the 8-state Burley Belt for a while. We lasted longer than the Corn Belt and so on. But since the end of it, as I said earlier, we have just begun to just come apart. And we've lost just thousands of farmers. And I do want to say this about my father's work. I think one of the things that makes my father's work singular is that he never talked about the land without talking about the people. Talking about the people, talking about the land, the two never separated. And so at this point, when we're talking about changing our agriculture from the toxic erosive, at least in this, in our part of the country, the corn and soybean agriculture, and the CAFO chicken, confinement animal factory operations, we've lost the people. It's going to take a long time to get the people back who know how to use land well, to live from it, and to improve it. That is our work. It is amazing how few people think of that and how few people think about the actual numbers of what's actually happened. So one of my challenges is, first of all, to convince people that because they go to a farmer's market, and please do, and the farmers there seem happy, that there has been a change in the countryside that just simply hasn't happened. So this is going to be long-term work. We've got a lot of work to do. My father in West Jackson wrote something called the 50-year farm bill and took it around Washington to partly to just get people to see that we need to think long-term. We need to think about policies that will connect to good things that are happening on the ground and stop just dealing with the terrible symptoms of our awful economy, but begin to change it.
0: One of the more ominous recent trends is that these corporations and these super rich are buying up huge tracts of land all over the country. One of them owns more land than two Rhode Islands. And that's going to be a big issue when the recovery and the return to the land comes, as many of us hope it will, with people and small farmers, that the concentration of land ownership is now nationwide, and we have to pay attention to it.
1: And the billionaires don't know what to do with it. So they don't have the slightest idea. Daddy kept a little notebook in his pocket that had statistics like that. He knew exactly how many acres of land Bill Gates owned. And he kept it updated in his shirt pocket.
0: Let's go to David.
3: Mary, what do you think is the connection? What have you found to be the connection between the task of farming and the task of writing? How does the task of writing make you a better farmer and the task of farming a better writer?
1: Well, I don't think it necessarily does for everybody. I don't think good farmers need to also be writers. It might help some writers to farm. I don't know. There are a lot of more writers than there are farmers. For Daddy, that's a hard question to answer. Daddy was a passionate farmer, and he was raised by passionate farmers, and he loved it. And he said once that if he had stayed in New York City, where he was as a young man, a young writer, he would have continued to write about farming and so on for the rest of his life, he thought. He just thought that was true. But he said eventually it would have become a lie. So I hate nostalgia. I think it's very useful to learn from the past. I do not think it's very useful to romanticize and get all, I don't know, sentimental about the past. And Daddy didn't do that because it was not just a subject. It was his life. It was the life he was born to and he chose. So I think for Daddy, it was essential because he loved to do both. As he said, he loved his work, maybe not every day, but almost every day. And in the summer when it was hot outside, he would write in the afternoon and work outside in the morning when it was cooler. He would flip that in the winter. So it added up to a meaningful, happy life. The extraordinary person in all that, I think, is my mother, and I shouldn't leave her out of this. Daddy came home to live and to farm. My mother, who was born in the Bay Area, grew up in Mill Valley in California. My mother made a home. She took very seriously the poet Gary Snyder's line that says, you can make a home, just stay somewhere. So together, they were just an extraordinary couple. Worked together, an extraordinary partnership.
0: Let's go to Hannah.
4: Mary, reading up on your center, I saw that it's not just about the work and legacy inspired by your father's work, but also his father and his brother. Is that right? And you seem to have a lot of Barrys working alongside you at the centers. Can you tell us a bit about that broader Barry family work that you all are doing?
1: Well, the work, the public work, starts in 1908. I won't back you up that far for too long. But in my father's essay, It All Turns on Affection, which is the Jefferson lecture that he gave in 2012, I think, it tells the story of my great-grandfather going to Louisville to sell his tobacco crop and coming home without a dime. After he'd paid the warehouse fees, he had nothing left. So I commend that story to you. Also, the novel Marse Catlett is that story. My grandfather would say to us when I was a little girl growing up here, he would say, I thought then, if I can do something about this, I will. He would tell us about farmers leaving warehouses with tears running down their faces because they got nothing for a year's work. So my grandfather was the principal author of, as I said earlier, the legislation that made the Burley Tobacco Cooperative and the legislation law. It was a Depression era program, a late one, and it worked for the place and the people for 60 plus years. It's one of the things on my list that I said to Dad, we need to study, not forget about. So my father would say that his father did the important work, which was to put a stable economy under good land use, and that he and his brother John just took it up, and now the Berry Center has taken it up. So that's a short piece there. I am the eighth generation to live and to farm in Henry County. My children are the ninth. So we've been here a while, but it was 1908 that the public work started. My daughter, Virginia Berry Aguilar, works at the center with me. She runs our bookstore and our agrarian culture center and a lot of other things. We have a Kentucky Arts and Letters Day that celebrates the great writing that Kentucky is well known for and continues. This will be the first year without my father. And on. I mean, we do a lot here. I have two other dogs, both of whom are working hard at other things, but they're all around here. We're all still here.
0: Well, before we conclude, Mary Berry, tell our listeners again, not only how they can contact the Berry Center, but what are some of the prominent things on the website?
1: Just Google theberrycenter.org in Henry County, Kentucky, or just Kentucky. There is a Berry Center in Texas that seems to not have anything to do with us. It seems to be a large stadium or something. Don't get confused. You can find out about our four programs on our website, the work we do with farmers. That program is called Our Home Place Meat, and we are using the principles of protecting farmers from overproduction in order to maintain parity and working directly with young farmers in Henry County. We have the Farm and Forest Institute, which is our education program. We teach the skills on our 200-acre farm that farmers need to make a living. My husband says, you need to teach people how to use their heads before they use money. And that is part of what we're teaching. We also teach the great agrarian canon that my father belongs to. So I think that's very important, too. I grew up in a farm culture. Young people who want to farm now have less help than I had, certainly. And writers like my father and others are helpful to them, and they need to know what these people have written.
0: For people who live in towns, Mary, and are interested in backyard vegetable gardens, do you have anything for them at the Berry Center?
1: That is not a focus of ours, because I think if people want help with their backyard garden, there's help all around. We've tried to fit ourselves into the place where there was no help. We're interested in farming in the middle. Of course, subsistence farming is important. People ought to have gardens in their backyards, but there's a lot of help for that. We can certainly give you a lot of support and cheerlead your effort to raise your own vegetables, but there's a lot of that, Ralph. There's not much. My farmer husband says, farmers are just cut off from the information they need the most. They're hearing from land-grant universities, the Farm Bureau, and industrial agriculture corporations. That's where most of the information is coming from, people who want to sell them something. So we're working on farm culture here.
0: Well, we're out of time. We've been talking with Mary Berry, Executive Director of the Berry Center, spelled B-E-R-R-Y, and thank you very much for coming on, Mary, and I hope our listeners will engage in a significant feedback so they can educate themselves and see how they can support efforts such as yours at the Berry Center out of Newcastle, Kentucky.
1: Thank you very much, Ralph.
2: 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When we come back, Ralph is going to help us become smart voters. But first, let's check in with our corporate crime reporter, Russell Mokyber.
5: From the National Press Building in Washington, D.C., this is your Corporate Crime Reporter Morning Minute for Friday, September 25, 2026. I'm Russell Mokhiber. July 2026 was the worst month on record for Tesla driver-assisted crashes. Tesla reported 236 of them to federal regulators, the most it has ever filed in a single month. Four of those crashes killed someone. That's according to a report from Electrek. In every one, Tesla's own data says autopilot or full self-driving was engaged, and in every one, the public was never told the system was involved. Under a 2021 NHTSA standing general order, automakers must report crashes where a level 2 driver assist system was engaged within 30 seconds of impact. Tesla's monthly count has climbed all year from 135 in March to 207 in May to 209 in June. July's 236 is a new high. For the Corporate Crime Reporter, I'm Russell Mokhiber.
2: Thank you, Russell. Welcome back to the Ralph Nader Radio Hour. I'm Steve Scrovan, along with David Feldman, Hannah, and Ralph. So, Ralph, with the midterm elections fast approaching, you have some ideas about how our listeners can be smart voters. You want to start talking about that?
0: Yeah. Well, you know, we hear the phrase, a smart business person, a smart athlete, a smart teacher, a smart artist. I very rarely hear the phrase smart voter, and this is fundamental to our democracy, obviously. And we hope to have a good discussion and get a good feedback and do it in two installments, the first one now. And get the thoughts of you, Steve, David, and Hannah at the beginning. But I'd just like to put forth the introduction here. And I'm just reading a short paragraph from my book, Civic Self-Respect, and also my book, Let's Start the Revolution for a Country That Works for Us. It also has a lot of information on voting smart or being a super voter. So let me just introduce this discussion, which is so timely, relevant, important, and affects probably everybody in our audience. So here goes. Ever hear of the expressions the smart voter or the conscious voter? Probably not. Most voters, alas, are anything but. There are ideological voters, impulsively emotional voters, one-issue voters, voters who align with the party based on their shared ethnic background, voters who align with the party favored by the previous generations of their families, their gender voters, race voters, geographical voters, and mad-as-hell voters. All these voters set themselves up for manipulation and control by pandering politicians who have uncanny antenna on how best to flatter, fool, and flummox them. If you are in any of these above voter categories, you may be in sync with a slice of the candidate you voted for, but you'll be on the losing end of the politician's performance and agenda once they're elected. Let's face it, politicians spend a lot more time figuring out how to sell themselves to you than you do figuring out how you can wisely say, quote, no sale, end quote. And to be sure, voters are deprived of having more than just two choices on the ballot, aside from the Republican and Democratic duopoly that often backs the same corporate interests, end quote. That's from my book, Civic Self-Respect. Now, I'm going to start this, listeners, by asking Steve, David, and Hannah their thoughts on a smart voter, how to become a smart voter, what the challenges are, whatever's on their minds. Let's start with Steve.
2: Well, Ralph, for me, I know when I'm voting and trying to figure out not only who to vote for, but out here in California, we have referendums, which are even more complicated because the sales pitches, pro and con, are very hard to decipher. But I think a lot of us, like you say, we vote tribally. We kind of depend on our friends and people who have maybe a particular niche with either an issue or a candidate to sort of guide us. I mean, on the federal level, for me, it's very easy. I'm going to vote for somebody who is for Medicare for All, who is for abolishing ICE, for instance, for tick down maybe three or four issues that are sort of deal breakers for me. And that's how I sort of determine on that level. as far as the referendums stuff goes, when you're, if you're in a state that has referendums, it's much more difficult because you have all of these ads on television and they are all misnamed. You know, they're all very positive. For instance, right now going on, we have just a relentless barrage of ads that are against the one-time wealth tax and how it's going to destroy California. And I don't see anything opposing that. But what I try to do is I try to look at, okay, who's funding this? Because a friend of mine said to me a long time ago, he said, if you want to know what a politician stands for, find out who's paying him. And so this is the same with these referendums. Who's paying for this and whose ox is getting gored, so to speak, and kind of base it on, oh, you know, if the oligarchs are supporting this, I'm probably against it. That's kind of my technique.
0: Well, you know, one point I've learned about voters is if they're a single issue voter, they're more subject to manipulation. And politicians love single issue voters. The more issues they put before a politician, the more power they have over the politician, the less ability the politician has to exploit a low expectation level surrounding one issue. It comes down to raising expectation levels. If you ask the MAGA supporters, what's your expectation for a president? Chances are they'd be very few and very, very emotional or ideological. And politicians love to control and corral and narrow expectation levels that favor them. So a way to fight back is to have numerous issues and hold these politicians to the broader expectation that involves the delegation of our sovereign power under we the people to these politicians. That's what makes us a republic. We delegate the power through elections to national, state, and local elected politicians. So let's go to David. What are your thoughts, David, on smart voting?
3: I'm a class reductionist, I guess. Everything comes down to money. That the one thing the people I've worked for over the decades never want to talk to me about is money. We're family, that you're going to grow here on the job. It's your birthday. We just spent $100 on a cake, but we don't have money to give you a bonus. I think the answer is money, money, money. And if everybody only talked about redistribution of wealth, which the wealthy do all the time, if the 99% would just talk about money and ask candidates, what's in it for me? If people learned how to the budgeting process in Washington, D.C., and only talked about money, we'd all be smart voters.
0: Well, to go down a little further on the time scale, it's a pretty good idea if our students were given civic skill and civic involvement in civic history in their classes. Civics has almost disappeared in favor of looking at computer screens, as we know, at a very young elementary school age, one might add. So being a smart voter is an endless discussion. It's fertile, it's imaginative, it's historical, it's educational, and certainly thorough civic education that goes from history, knowledge, theory, to actual experience in the community under the guidance of responsible adults is a factor.
3: Ralph, can I ask you a question?
0: Yeah.
3: Thank you. When you first came into the national consciousness, you were a consumer advocate. So did you make that choice because you realized that money, that you have a civic responsibility to spend your money wisely? Were you reducing things down to money in some ways?
0: No, well, the reason why I was a consumer advocate started with auto safety and, you know, my study at Harvard Law School on unsafe designs of automobiles. But then I realized that it was basically a universal appeal. I mean, everybody's a shopper. You don't divide people by liberal, conservative, red state, blue state, Republican, Democrat. And I always wanted the advance of justice to have a universal appeal. First of all, it's more likely to succeed that way. And that's why I broadened out the consumer issue. It didn't just deal with money. It dealt with health. It dealt with safety. I mean, you can't roll everything into money. You can say to people, You know, you may be poor, but you deserve health care. You deserve a safe car. And if you reduce everything to money, you tend to roam in the corporation's commercial arena too much. So you want to broaden out the quality of an economy, not just its economic quantity, in order to have more elbow grease against these corporatists who think everything is money and everything is commercial values over everything else. Anna?
4: Yeah, I have three strategies that I rely on. One of them, David, I know you've used to prepare for election day. You ask me what I'm doing. I remember during the last mayoral election, you asked me how I was ranking people.
3: Because I grew up, my parents used to say, what's Ralph Nader telling us to do? When he sent out a voter guide.
4: Yeah, but I think asking other people, I think you want to project confidence. You want to act like, you know, oh, I made up my own mind. But other people think differently. Other perspectives are important because we're not just voting for ourselves. We're voting for our fellow communities as well. And talking to people outside of our demographics, other generations, friends who have different concerns. That's something I like to do because as much as I trust my own judgment, there are limits to that. And so I think talking to friends, family, coworkers, just getting more data from the people in our lives, that is something I think is useful.
0: Anna, you took a page right out of my book, Civic Self-Respect. I have on page 74, quote, one way for you to become a smarter voter is to talk about voting with your friends, coworkers, neighbors, and relatives. In a way, it's like a hobby where you become more skilled by discussing it with other hobbyists. And I give an example. That is very important. It also leads to collective action, that your group can do what you cannot do by yourself. There's wonderful techniques, you know. Here's a real stopper. When you hear a bloviating politician on the election trail in their community and they make a certain assertion, they're increasing deceptions and lies, and Trump, of course, is the world champion. But you go up to a politician and you say, I just heard what you said. I have two questions. What's the evidence for what you're asserting? And what's the legal authority for getting it across? And suddenly, the politician is caught up short and says to herself or himself, you know, these people are smarter than I'm holding them out to be.
4: Ralph, something else I also, another strategy I like to use is follow the money. I think it's evergreen advice. But the other thing that I experienced was admitting I was wrong about a candidate in a primary. I saw someone I thought I liked. I volunteered to canvass with her. And then when I was doing research on the other primary candidates, I realized I actually much preferred another candidate. And so getting into a campaign and talking to people involved in the campaign as a volunteer gave me more information about what they really meant by all of it, and then prompted me to learn more about the other options. And I did a volunteering for a different primary candidate. So that's something else. Like, volunteering doesn't have to mean committing to voting for a particular candidate. It's a good way of getting a bit more insight into whether they mean what they're claiming as candidates.
0: And of course, the more you go into becoming a smart voter, you might want to start a smart voter club in your community and start thinking about power. The ancient Roman lawyer Marcus Cicero once defined freedom as participation in power. Isn't that a wonderful phrase? Freedom is participation in power. And once you get into it, you might want to volunteer as a precinct worker on election day. And then you might get more excited. And you might want to run for local elective office. There are tens of thousands of local offices, and often there's nobody to challenge the incumbent. There's very little interest. So one thing leads to another, and it spells democratic engagement for a more just society. I want to leave our listeners with one thing. If you are supporting a candidate, and the candidate has shortcomings in terms of reaching the voters, you can suggest what we call poll yourself, people, poll yourself. And you give them a sheet of paper the size of a book sheet of paper. On one side, the candidate lists the positions that the candidate wants to advance in the campaign, the reforms, the agenda. And there are two columns. So the person picks it up, the potential voter, looks at it. And the two columns have check yes or check no. So obviously the candidate is going to have the kind of popular agenda. So let's say the voter checks yes for all of them, turns the sheet around, and the same issues are parallel to two columns. One, the candidate's name, no or yes, and the other is the opponent's name, and then under it, no or yes. And lo and behold, the voter sees that the candidate agrees with the voter and the opponent disagrees with the voter. So it's a way of saying to the voters, poll yourself and see where you come out. Now, obviously, it's one-sided, but the point is, these are legitimate issues. They're not phony issues. And it gets the voter asking himself or herself, you know, this guy, Joe Schmo, he's against what I believe in. And this other guy, I like what he's doing because I've already expressed my agreement with him before I even learned where he stood. So that's written up in Let's Start the Revolution, and there's a two-sided voter's guide, so to speak, published right in the book itself. It's just staggering how little interest, once you farm out your campaign to these corporate consultants, how little self-identified initiative by the candidate and the campaign managers around the candidate. It's never written about, I have failed completely in getting the Washington Post and Times to dig into the corporate campaign racket that both parties farm out their campaigns to and get charged huge fees. And one side effect, by the way, is the corporate consultant wants more TV ads because the consultant, the media consultant, gets 15% commission. So not as interested as a ground game in the neighborhoods, having meetings, get out the vote, transportation, what's called the ground game to get out the vote. They don't get a commission on that. So there's a bias in how they direct the expenditure of campaign money. So let's end on this note. Think about what we discussed, listeners, and give us your ideas. See how the media can start covering these issues and make the election something of major educational motivation as well as the quest for justice. Because in the final analysis, you know, when governments fail and they give up to corporate domination, responsibility in the final analysis goes all the way down to the voters. They're the only ones who can save the country. And that's too perfect for the menace that is digging deep roots out of the Trumpian corrupt White House dictatorship.
4: Ralph, I'd love to hear from listeners about what they do to be a smart voter. They could send in their tips.
0: Let's talk about, in terms of being a smart voter, Steve, talk a little bit more about the 27 states that have direct democracy. That is, they have the initiative where the voters can bypass the legislature and vote in their own laws.
2: It's a difficult thing, the initiative process, in my experience out here, Ralph. And one of the techniques I do use is to look at the bottom of the page or the bottom of the TV screen, find out who is supporting it. And a lot of them give themselves deceptive names. You have to sort of dig into that. But that will tell you a whole lot about whether this initiative is something you should support or not, is what groups, if you can decipher the deceptive names, are supporting it and which groups aren't.
0: That's right.
2: So that's your action item. We're going to be checking the feedback section of RalphNaderRadioHour.com. Let us know how you are a smart voter, and we'll talk about your ideas on our next program.
0: Remember, one thing smart voters do is get their friends and neighbors and others to become smart voters. So think going outside your own identity and spreading the word.
6: Stand up, stand up.
2: Ralph, in light of our discussion about being a smart voter, you wanted to talk about an article you read in the Washington Post about something the U.S. Chamber of Commerce is doing, which is called the Free Enterprise Express. Can you explain what that is?
0: It's a bus tour funded by the U.S. Chamber of Commerce, which has never rejected a corporate criminal membership in its history. It's going to go into 30 states, help elect Republicans, and it's going to, quote, stamp out socialism, according to the headline in the Washington Post on September 20th. And of course, my answer is, where is the corporate crime bus? Where's the corporate crime bus to show people how runaway corporations escaping the rule of law and accountability have never had more power over their lives than the lives of their children. In the year 2000, Business Week magazine had a poll where over 70% of the people answered the following question, yes. Do corporations have too much control over your lives? And that's 26 years ago. You can imagine how much more power through the internet and now AI and more control over government and more money in campaigns from these company PACs that are secret, how much more control, and that over 70% would be probably likely over 80%. So whenever the Chamber of Commerce does something like this, there should be a counterbuzz, which of course would get a lot of coverage because it's riding on the tail of a heavily promoted corporate buzz. The other thing I would say to this bus about stamping out socialism is to ask them the question, well, tell me, do you want to repeal public schools? You want to repeal public roads? You want to repeal public forests? You want to repeal Medicare? You want to repeal Social Security? You want to repeal Medicaid? You want to repeal food stamps for 70 million people who are not getting enough food because they're too poor? Do you want to repeal Head Start, which even Republicans in the Congress supported? You want to repeal Meals on Wheels? Do you want to repeal the work by the Pentagon that developed three anti-malarial drugs during the Vietnam War when malaria was the second leading cause of hospitalization for U.S. soldiers? And the Pentagon asked the drug companies to develop anti-malarial vaccines, and they said, get lost, there's no profit in a one-time vaccine shot. So they set up their own drug company in Walter Reed Army Hospital and Bethesda Naval Hospital. You want to get rid of that too? Public libraries, public drinking water departments, and public fire departments. Imagine private fire departments not going to put out a fire because the owner of the building is late on the dues. So our country has always had a mixed economy, private enterprise and public enterprise, and public so-called democratic socialism enabled the growth of these corporations, all kinds of free research and development that they never wanted to do coming out of the federal government, NIH, NASA, the Pentagon, led to these huge industries out in Silicon Valley and elsewhere. So we need to take on this nonsense, this ideological general attack, because you know and I know they would never urge the repeal of what I just mentioned because it would knock the bottom out of the economy that has made their companies so prosperous and so government-guaranteed capitalism, so to speak. They know where their bread's buttered on, and they should be ashamed of themselves for trying to exploit people who are now getting ready to vote in a very tumultuous election.
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4: Thank you, Tara. This is Studio B, your indie alternative music program served up SoCal style, as I like to say. 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I'm Dave W. Phillips, your host. 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Music selection is carried out by our very own music director, McKenna Dixon. Man, we have a lot of music for you in the show, and I hope that you're going to enjoy it. We are ready to roll. We have something from the DSM-4. We also have Martin Garrick and U2. Also, Matt Bird, another one. I think I promoed this last week or hinted that we were going to play a new song from him. And, man, we've got, I guess we're going to play something from Fontaines, D.C. next week, but we're going to play something that came out about 5 years ago just as a kind of a primer teaser. Let's start the show off, though, with Caroline Rose. This is called Yip Yip Yow right here on Studio B.

Dr. DLB, your indie alternative music program, served up SoCal style. I'm Dave W. Phillips, your host. That was Matt Bird. It's called Blackballed and Exiled. Like that one. We also had McKenna Grace. If you don't know who she is, she's an actress and singer, and she is like, she's an overachiever. Let's put it that way. This girl has starred in so many movies, and the one that I definitely enjoyed watching was called Gifted. She was very young at that age, but she's now quite a good singer, and that song's called It's So Fine. Prior to that, we had Electric Animals' Lullaby, the Queen radio version, and we started the set and the show off with Caroline Rose, Yip Yip Yow. If you want to get a hold of us here at Studio B, you can send us an email at davewphillips@att.net, 1L and Phillips. You can find us on Facebook under Dave W. Phillips. And you can send an email to the radio station that you're listening to us on. Just make sure you say up in the subject line, put Dave W. Phillips or Studio B. They'll forward it on to us. We'll give you a shout out for doing so because we appreciate our listeners. We have more and more to come. Is that the right way to say it? I don't know. This is Modest Mouse, Picking Dragons' Pockets, right here on Studio B.

from Youngstown, Ohio. That is the Vindies, Trapdoor. Now we have Martin Garrick and U2, Fireflies, right here on Studio B.

Studio B, you're in the alternative music program served up SoCal style. I'm Dave W. Phillips, your host. Well, McKenna and Tara have made sure that I don't have a lot to say, so we are actually going to say hi to our friends on the next show. That was McGrath of Burned Daylight. We also had Martin Garrick and U2 Fireflies, the Vindies, the new one from them called Trapdoor, and Modest Mouth Picking Dragon's Pockets. We have Brian Fallon and the Painkillers coming up. Let's start it off with the Savage Hearts, Dead Letters, right here on Studio B.

WDRB, your indie alternative music programs from the SoCal style. I'm Dave W. Phillips, your host. That was Judah and the Lion, Maybe the Best is Now. I like that one. We also had Brian Fallon and the Painkillers, Better Before. How about Sharon Quigley, I've Got Drugs, and we started this set off with the Savage Hearts, Dead Letters. This next artist is, well, they're from Ireland. And they went by the name of Fontaines, but when they were in Los Angeles recording at some point, they discovered there was another band by the same name, so they changed it to Fontaines DC, and DC stands for Dublin City. This is their song called A Hero's Death, which seems to be getting a lot of airplay lately all of a sudden, and because it was on an album that came out in 2020. And they have a new album coming out, and we're going to have a new song from them next week. But right now, this is called A Hero's Death, right here on Studio B.

Well, I know I'm going to slaughter this name. This is Sarah Bareilles, and the song's called Still Crying. And, well, the show has been, I guess to describe it, has been kind of on a mellow side today. I'm not sure why or what McKenna was thinking about that, but hey, it's all good, right? Well, we are out of time, and that's usually what happens at the end of the hour. We're going to leave you with the DSM-4. This is called Killers of the Dream right here on Studio B. We'll see you next week. Thanks for listening. Bye.

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On this show, you'll hear solutions journalism for social justice, fueling action, not despair. I'm Sonali Kolhatkar, host and executive producer. This week, in the wake of an Austin, Texas man being shot and wounded by ICE agents, we'll re-air an interview I did last year with the VC Defensa's Leonardo Martinez, an intrepid community organizer whose car was rammed by ICE agents in Central California. Then we'll hear from Dr. Ibram X. Kendi, one of the world's foremost historians of racism and a leading anti-racist scholar, who will explain the origins of the so-called Great Replacement Theory that underpins modern global fascism. Both Martinez and Kendi are featured conversation partners in my new book, Breaking ICE, Community Defense Against State Terror and MAGA Fascism. It's published on September 15th by Seven Stories Press. And that's coming up in just a moment.

0: 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A man in Austin, Texas, was shot and critically injured by ICE recently, leading to renewed calls for investigation into the violent acts of federal immigration enforcement agents. Wilbur Rafael Garces Perez was not aware that he had a deportation order because of a missed immigration hearing from a notice sent to the wrong address. ICE agents reportedly sideswiped his car without announcing who they were and proceeded to shoot him. ICE agents then rushed doctors so they were unable to remove the bullet near his spine. About a year ago, Leonardo Martinez, an immigrant rights activist from Ventura County, California, told me what happened when ICE agents rammed into his vehicle and detained him during community neighborhood patrols. Martinez's organization, VC Defensa, is one of the most effective immigrant defense groups in the nation. And his interview is one of 19 conversations featured in my new book, Breaking ICE, Community Defense Against State Terror and MAGA Fascism. Today, I'll re-air that conversation. Welcome to the program, Leo.
1: Thank you very much. It's an honor to be on the show. I've been a fan for a very long time, Sonali. I appreciate it.
0: Thank you for joining us. Tell me what it is you do before we get into what happened on October 16th. In fact, I'm speaking to you right now as you're sitting in what looks like a minivan, and you're, I imagine, in Oxnard. What is it that you have been doing in your capacity as a volunteer with VC Defensa?
1: Well, one of the things out of the many things that we do is what everybody saw the video is where we go patrolling to keep our community safe. But the truth is that the bulk of our time goes into what I'm doing right now, accompanying people to meetings, appointments that they have with immigration. We do a ton of family support. When somebody's detained, we put money on their books. We get our lawyers to support them and focus on getting them out on bail. We have taken kids to the border to reconnect with their family members. We have had to do a whole host of things because rarely when somebody gets detained is

0: is that the only problem that the family has to face, right? So we have to deal with everything from car mechanical issues all the way over to taking kids to school and transporting people. There's older folks that we got to take care of sometimes. So we really try to do as much as we can to support the families, while at the same time, another huge portion of our responsibilities as an organization is doing a ton of, they're called Know Your Rights meetings, I guess, in jest, but the reality of it is that we go so much deeper than that. We do neighborhood defense plans with neighborhoods so that they can protect themselves, and they've kicked ICE agents out multiple times at this point now, too, of so many neighborhood defense plans that we've helped form in apartment complexes, in workplaces that we've helped form them, in elementary schools where the pickup and drop-off line are the most vulnerable. So that's really where the bulk of our efforts go. But the more sensational part, or the more social media friendly part, is when we get into these incidents with ICE agents on the streets, which we encourage all our volunteers to go out and patrol in the mornings. And 90% of the time, nothing's going on. But that 10% of the time is where you get to see some fireworks, and that's where things go the way that they tend to go.
1: Let's talk about October 16th. And for our TV audience, we'll play a short video of the moment that my guest Leonardo Martinez's car, his pickup truck, was rammed by ICE agents driving an SUV. So how long were you out there patrolling on the morning of October 16th? Your dash cam video says that it was about 7:45 a.m. when you were hit. Had you been out for a while at that time? And if so, what does it look like? Were you following cars with agents who you suspected were ICE agents?
0: Yeah, what happened on that Thursday morning really had its start on Monday, that same Monday. So we've been doing this as far as patrolling for months already, and it's always gone the same way. When we find them in a neighborhood, we draw attention to the fact that they're there, and most of the time they're going to get out of, they're going to stay in their car, but they're going to leave the neighborhood. And then we usually follow them back to whatever the office is, or the police department when they want to lose us for a bit, or wherever. They almost always go back to their offices. Last week, the week of the incident, the Monday, it was the first time that we saw them do something different. That was the first time that we saw them come at us as volunteers and as legal observers. And on Monday, they boxed in one of our other volunteers that was patrolling in the same industrial area where we found them on Thursday, and they smashed her window. Then they left after that, and then I followed them, and we got into a little cat and mouse game. And they were a little bent out of shape about that on Monday morning. So they came back on Thursday to the same area. I was already patrolling maybe like a half hour before the incident started. And we got the report that there was four SUVs in the area that we were relatively familiar with. And three of them had already been followed out of the area, and the last one was floating around there somewhere, which is the one that we found. And that's where the video started from. That's where the incident started from. And we were able to, as you guys see in the video, not only did I avoid it, but I tried to get out of the way. Tried to get out of the way multiple times. They got more and more aggressive, and I think a lot of that aggressiveness comes from the fact that we've been on them for the last few months, and I think they were just kind of fed up with us at this point and thought that they were going to be able to get away with it like they normally do. So I'm glad they didn't.
1: So going back to what happened on the Monday before you were hit, you said that ICE agents broke a window of a car, so they have been pretty physically aggressive and violent. Was, you know, give me the circumstances. Was someone sitting inside, or were they outside? How did they know whose car?
0: Yeah, no, it was in the middle of a tray. It was in the middle of traffic. Our volunteer was in the left lane to make a left turn. She was behind one of their cars, and they all got out with their guns drawn, started banging on the window, boxed her in, and then she didn't open up for them and didn't do anything. They ended up getting back in their car and leaving. But their intimidation is something we're familiar with. It's just last week, I think they have a new agent or something that feels extra aggressive because they have pulled guns on us before. They have threatened us before. They always run our plates and call, you know, they've called some volunteers' parents. They've driven by another volunteer's house. So it is a very stressful situation that we find ourselves in sometimes, and everybody could do this type of work. But also at the same time, there's enough of us that feel the necessity to be out there and the necessity to put our life on the line like that. And we're not intentionally trying to put our life on the line. We are doing everything within the confines of the law because we know that we're out here, you know, I guess in for lack of a better term, fighting with our hands tied behind our back. So we know that if we don't make a full stop at a stop sign and when we're behind them and the police officer sees us, that he's going to come down on us with the full force of whatever infractions and search our car and do everything, right? So we know we're at a huge disadvantage. Yet, we are still out here patrolling the county on a regular basis. We have over 700 volunteers, and we have done an incredible job of flushing them out time and time again. And it's a double-edged sword, but I do feel that we're one of the most effective rapid response teams in the country. And it hurts to say that because we don't want to be the most effective rapid response team in the country. We want to have a bunch of other rapid response teams that we could compare notes with, that we could go back and forth with and back each other up on building up each other's organizations.
1: Well, it's quite remarkable. I mean, Oxnard, Ventura area is not terribly heavily populated. For folks outside California, it's about an hour and a half, 2 hours-ish north of Los Angeles. And 700 volunteers is no mean feat. So tell me, you were basically taken into ICE custody. Let's go back to your pickup truck was rammed. I understand, were taken to a medical center for treatment. I mean, I can't imagine what was going through your mind in the moment that your pickup truck was hit. You might have been very shocked, or maybe you saw it coming. But take us through briefly through that rest of that day after you were hit.
0: I was definitely shocked when they initially hit me because the industrial area that we were on did not have a lot of traffic. So once they aggressively hit me, I knew that if I pulled over in the moment that they were going to drag me out and beat me up. So at that point, my goal was to make it to downtown, which was maybe 5 minutes away, and be able to get as much of an audience around me as possible so that if I do get dragged out and beat up, at least it's in front of an audience and at least there's going to be some evidence of that action. Fortunately, by the time I pulled up to the abandoned parking lot where I stopped completely, the local police department was already there, a bunch of volunteers and other community folks were already there. So fortunately, because of that, I think it diffused a lot of their anger and aggression that they were going to take out on me. The local law enforcement said that there was no issue with them, that they were going to hand me over to the feds and that the feds were going to put charges on me of assaulting an officer and obstructing an investigation because they were saying that I hit them. They didn't know that I had the dash cam footage. I didn't know that somebody had recorded that and it was going to go viral within an hour or two. So at the time, I knew that I would be vindicated by our dash cam footage, but I also didn't know how long it was going to take for that process to happen. And I assumed that I was going to be locked up for quite some time. As soon as they handed me over and put me in cuffs on my ankles, cuffs on my hands, and loaded me into the SUV, I requested to go to a hospital to get checked out because at that point I was already, like, my neck was very sore, like it still is now, and I had a light headache, so I wanted to make sure that I got all the scans and everything taken care of. They took me to a hospital.
1: And that's also a way to kind of, that's also a way to kind of ensure there's evidence, right? I mean, this is what you're saying you did, having a dash cam, dashboard camera. And then when you were hit, insisting on going to get yourself tested to make sure that there's documentation of injury. These are sort of model responses if such a thing were to happen to people.
0: Yeah. Unfortunately, is that we've had a lot of experience with them arresting our volunteers in the past few months. So we've kind of already practiced a lot of these scenarios in real life and troubleshooted and figured things out. So I was impressed by how effective and efficient our team responded, how fast they got to the scene, how fast they found me at the hospital that they took me to. I was impressed by that later on when I heard the stories of how everybody coordinated, how fast the team reacted and how fast the team figured everything out and how they were able to be on the move. And I think for me, the important part is the fact that we have a very incredible team of volunteers that come from all walks of life. We have medical professionals in that team. We have teachers education professionals in that team. As a matter of fact, we have a whole brigade of medical professionals that focus solely on their type of thing, to provide resources to the groups and then also to work within their workspaces. Same thing with the teachers. We just have a very incredible team. So the fact that it happened to me was just sheer coincidence. It's happened to other volunteers in the past, and we have responded equally. But I think this was just the culmination of a lot of the efforts and a lot of the work that we've been putting in.
1: Were you shocked that as a U.S. citizen, you were taken into ICE custody?
0: Not necessarily shocked, because like I said, we've been having these little skirmishes over the last few months. They know exactly who we are as individuals, as an organization. They know who we are. And they're looking for us to slip up. They're looking for us to, drop the ball a little bit so they could pounce on us. And I think we're doing the same thing, is we're keeping an eye on them and watching all of the fumbling that they do and all the mess ups. But it's a weird, it's a weird way that we could kind of already perceive and kind of figure some things out. So we weren't surprised that they arrested me. What did surprise me is how fast they let me go. I didn't know all this other stuff was getting kicked up. I didn't know there was a social media video that had gotten out. I didn't know how many people were paying attention to what we were doing. What I did know is that most of the time we spent in the hospital, but when they took me to the federal facility, I did know that there was a basement there. I know that there's a basement there where they brutalize people. I know there's a basement there where they keep people in really, really cold conditions, where they don't feed people. And if they do, sometimes it's moldy food, where they keep people, multiple people in one cell, men and women, where the toilets are backed up, where there's no clean drinking water. I knew about that. I knew there was a basement in that facility where that was going on, because for months we've been hearing horror stories from people that are already back in their homelands, or people that do get out on bail, that tell us the conditions of that downtown LA facility. So once they were taking me there, I was kind of bracing myself to be in that situation as well. And I think on their part, if they did one thing that was smart on their part, is not take me into that basement facility. They kept me in the vehicle until it was time to process me. And after processing me, they took the cuffs off me near a gate, and they told me that I was free pending charges. I was being released pending charges. I'm assuming it's because of the social media. I'm assuming it's because of the amount of attention that the situation got that they released me. But I really was bracing myself to be in there for at least a week, and be there under those brutal conditions.
1: So they had initially said that you backed into them, that your car hit them, which of course now there's plenty of evidence, video from two different angles showing that that's completely false. What charges could they place on you? Are you expecting to be charged?
0: From what the lawyers tell me, they have 2 years to file charges against me. So I'm assuming that what they're doing, because they've done that with some of our other volunteers too, they've released them pending charges. I'm assuming they're waiting for us to screw up or to do something in some other way so that they could stack it with whatever they could accumulate from this. Again, we have no shame, or we're not hiding any of the things that we're doing. We're operating in broad daylight because we know that we have to operate in broad daylight. We have to operate openly. There's nothing that we're not doing anything wrong. We're not going to have anything to fear, regardless of what charges they want to throw at me or any of the other volunteers. And there's so many incredible volunteers, like I said, and they're regular people from every walk of life. None of us is some superhuman this, that, or the other. We have a lot of moms. It's incredible how many mothers we have in this organization that take the lead on so many of the projects and that are some of the most dedicated people that we have. So that's why we try to do everything we can to support our volunteers when they do find themselves in these situations. We've had to, we've paid to get cars out of the tow yard because the retaliation from local law enforcement, when they do get something, or when they do get the excuse to do something, they'll take our phones, they'll take our dash cams. So we've kind of built a protocol around that. I hate to say that we got a lot of practice in these scenarios. So we're kind of going with the flow of things, but we're not going to stop. Quite the opposite. We're going to intensify our efforts. We're taking this as a testament to our effectiveness as a group, as an organization, and we're going to keep pushing.
1: Leonardo, give out a website for VC Defensa.
0: It's VC Defensa, as in Ventura County, vcdefensa.org. We are also on Facebook. We're also on TikTok. We are also on Instagram. We have plenty of videos of what the ICE agents look like in their vehicles, but we also have a lot of tutorial videos that you could use to build a response network in your community. We have videos on how to prepare your elementary school, and where elementary schools are the most vulnerable because they have the pickup line and the drop-off lines in the morning, and that's where people are most vulnerable. We have a video on how to prepare your neighborhood, your apartment complex, on what to do when ICE agents show up so you could develop that. We're available. You reach out to us. We're more than happy to work with any organizers across the country that are trying to build something locally. And if there's anything that we have of value of information, we're more than happy to share it with people. But the important part is that people go out, get with their neighbors, communicate with their people, and build on whatever it is they can do.
1: Well, I want to thank you again, Leo, for joining us. Good luck to you.
0: Thank you very much.
1: My guest has been Leonardo Martinez. He's a volunteer and lead organizer with VC Defensa, an immigrant liberation organization and rapid response network based in Ventura County, California. I spoke with him a year ago, and the transcript of this conversation is featured in my new book, Breaking ICE: Community Defense Against State Terror and MAGA Fascism. I'm Sonali Kolhatkar, host and executive producer of Rising Up with Sonali, an independently produced, subscriber-supported program nationally syndicated to radio stations, free speech, TV, and podcast platforms.

0: 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The authoritarianism on full display in Donald Trump's second term as president has a very long and sordid history, not just in the United States, but all over the world. In a timely and powerful new book, acclaimed historian Ibram X. Kendi traces the history of what has been called the Great Replacement Theory to help us understand the domestic turmoil we find ourselves in. He is one of the world's foremost historians of racism and a leading anti-racist scholar, also professor of history at Howard University and the founding director of the Howard Institute for Advanced Studies. And his National Book Award-winning book was Stamped from the Beginning, as well as the international bestseller How to Be an Anti-Racist, among other titles. Ibram X. Kendi's newest book is called Chain of Ideas, The Origins of Our Authoritarian Age. My interview with Dr. Kendi is one of 19 conversations featured in my new book, Breaking Ice, Community Defense Against State Terror and MAGA Fascism. And today, I'll re-air that conversation. Welcome to the program, Dr. Kendi.
1: Thank you for having me.
0: So we have heard this idea, the Great Replacement Theory. I've sort of heard it when I've studied Tucker Carlson's coverage on Fox News, for example. And I mentioned the Trump administration's second term, but really even the first term when we saw white supremacists marching on streets of American cities. What is the Great Replacement Theory for those people who've never heard of it and want to understand what this means in order to meet this moment we are today? How do you define it?
1: Sure. So, first, let me say I'm excited to be on your show. And so Great Replacement Theory is this notion that there is this conspiracy, particularly among liberal or even progressive elites who are apparently facilitating people of color to come and take away the lives, livelihoods, even jobs, or even electoral power of white people. And it's actually mutated from there in different countries. And so when we think about it, even in a more expansive sense, it's this notion that there's this conspiracy to take the lives, livelihoods, or even power of majority groups through disadvantaged or even minority groups. So essentially this idea that minoritized groups or disadvantaged groups are coming to take over. And the reason why this connects to authoritarianism is because you have these authoritarian politicians who are pushing this idea on majority groups, on privileged groups, saying to them that your lives are under attack, your nations are being invaded, and I'm here to protect you. And then they go about seeking to protect people by doing away with their freedoms and rights and doing away with democracy. And ultimately, they push Great Replacement Theory to get people to consent to their own domination.
0: So some of the contemporary purveyors of this theory, you point out in your book, you open it with Renaud Camus, who's a French author who kind of brought or articulated this in a book that became very popular in Europe. Most recently, we saw just this January, Peter Schweitzer's book, The Invisible Coup, How American Elites and Foreign Powers Use Immigration as a Weapon. Tell me a little bit about these modern interpretations of and conveyances of the Great Replacement Theory before we get to the history part of it, which is the majority of your book. Do these men, and they're both men, white men, do they articulate a version of this theory that you think is playing out on the streets of the country today?
1: They do. And indeed, Renaud Camus, he is known as really coining the term Great Replacement Theory, or Great Replacement, I should say, in 2010 through a speech which ultimately became a book. that he wrote called The Great Replacement. But this theory, this idea had been circulating around the world, particularly the Western world, for years. But it was really Camus who named it. And just to give you a sense of how mainstream this idea is today, in Camus' work, he has argued that there's only one solution to the Great Replacement, and that is remigration, or the mass deportation of immigrants and sometimes even citizens of color, because that's the only way to get rid of those so-called invaders who are destroying the nation. And so in the United States, in many countries across Europe, that's one of the major policy platforms, policy positions of incredibly powerful political parties.
0: And then I mentioned Peter Schweizer, a bestseller, or a book at least that reached number one on Amazon, The Invisible Coup. In order to have these theories actually play out and governments actually enact them, don't they need foot soldiers among the citizenry? And if so, who are these foot soldiers here in the United States? What do they want?
1: Well, I think it's first and foremost important for us to recognize that there's been a growing amount of economic inequality in the United States over the last 3 to 4 decades. And so there are many Americans who are struggling to make ends meet, or who feel that they should be doing much better than they really are. And so what Great Replacement Theory does is it explains the reasons why certain people are struggling, particularly why white people are struggling, or men, or heterosexuals, or Christians. And it says to them that you're not getting that job because an immigrant stole it from you. You're not getting that promotion because of DEI. You're not getting your politicians elected because people of color are stealing elections. All the while, it's actually the very elected officials and their financiers who are truly behind those jobs being taken away. So it becomes this huge distraction in which people, everyday people, are actually empowering elected officials and even members of the super wealthy elite to hyper exploit them, to control them, all the while they're thinking that those politicians are there to protect them.
0: So in this framework, the government is capable of protecting whites from the invading hordes who look like you and I, who look like you and me, and therefore someone like Trump then becomes their savior?
1: Exactly. If you study Trump's rhetoric for years, he has presented himself, whether openly or through coded language, as the savior of white Americans, particularly white male Americans. And he has argued consistently that, directly or indirectly, that white people, white Americans, are the primary victims of racism. Indeed, going all the way back to his first run for president, back in 2015 and 2016, a whole host of scholars and political scientists documented that the people, even the Republicans, who were most likely to vote for him in the primaries, were those who felt that their groups, whether it was their white people or men or Christians, were under attack, because he was presenting himself, you know, again, as their savior. So, of course, I document that in Chain of Ideas.
0: When we look at the way in which this Great Replacement Theory is playing out on our streets today, a lot of people think of Nazi Germany. They think of rhetoric from Adolf Hitler and seeing Jews as the invading hordes. And of course, today the analog is immigrants or people of color in general. Is that the sort of one of the points, one of the major historical markers of or precursors of the Great Replacement Theory.
1: So it certainly is. And that's why in Chain of Ideas, I document how Great Replacement Theory is indeed a neo-Nazi idea. And Nazi Germans, like Hitler, position Jews as fundamentally aliens, no matter how long they and their ancestors had been in the country or even in the continent. They imagined that these aliens were existing to poison the blood of the nation. Of course, Donald Trump recently described immigrants, particularly from Africa and Asia, as poisoning the blood of the nation. It was imagined that the only way to purify the nation, the only way to save the nation, the only way to make the nation great was to remove these aliens from the nation or even ultimately engage in genocide of these aliens. And of course, that's the way in which immigrants are perceived today. That's the way that Muslims are perceived today. That's the way even African Americans are perceived today. When the shooter who entered into a supermarket in Buffalo, New York, and opened fire and killed almost a dozen black people, he positioned those black people as the most visible group of replacers in the United States today. And so this is all certainly a marker of Nazi ideas, but I also think it's important for us to recognize the history of Nazi ideas. And so when we even think of Nazism and those ideas, some of those ideas originated in the United States. In other words, Nazis were heavily inspired by American eugenicists. One person that comes to mind is Madison Grant, who wrote a book called The Passing of the Great Race. He was a New York eugenicist, and Hitler ultimately called The Passing of the Great Race my Bible.
0: Now, so much of this history that you write about is actually international history, and I really appreciate the way in which you tied so many global threads together from figures all over the world, historically and contemporary, Viktor Orban in Hungary, Marine Le Pen in France, all the way to Augusto Pinochet in Chile. Let's stick with some of those older figures like Pinochet in Chile. Chile is not a country that I would expect to be part of a history of the Great Replacement Theory or being, you know, a place where any of these ideas could be incubated. So how does that link up? Where does Chile fit into this?
1: Well, it's interesting because we were just talking about Nazism, and one of the interventions that I seek to make, and really one of the historical through lines I keep to show in Chain of Ideas, is that many of the Ku Klux Klan's men, many of the Nazis, many of the apartheid officials, many of the people who opposed decolonization are now had children or had grandchildren. And some of those children or grandchildren are now expressing Great Replacement Theory, are now running for office. And instead of positioning Jews as aliens, they're positioning black and brown immigrants or Muslims as aliens. And one of those figures is José Antonio Kast, who is the leader of the Republican Party in Chile, whose father was a Nazi lieutenant and a card-carrying member of the Nazi Party. And just to give you some context, only about 10% of Germans were card-carrying members of the Nazi Party, and José Antonio Kast's father was one of them. José Antonio Kast is about to become the next president of Chile. And in his campaign, and he's been running for president for quite some time now, he continuously, you know, positioned indigenous people in Chile, or even immigrants from places like Venezuela and Haiti, as replacers, as the harmers, you know, of Chileans. And he, of course, positioned himself as a protector, particularly of white Chileans.
0: So remarkable to think about that. And then, of course, you today have these forces in Europe as well. I mentioned Orbán in Hungary, Marine Le Pen in France. Are all of these right-wing extremist figures who are echoing Nazi ideology in modern form, are they connected to one another? Do they coordinate with one another? I know, for example, Steve Bannon, top Trump advisor, at least in the first administration, and now sort of an outside advisor, was someone who very much participated in the coordination with right-wing leaders in Europe. Do you see them as really working together?
1: Well, again, I think in Chain of Ideas, that's something that I document. I document how many of these leaders, as an example, are coming to the United States to speak at CPAC, or you've had the emergence of these CPACs in countries like Hungary and Australia and Brazil and Mexico, where many of these great replacement politicians are gathering together to speak.
0: They're the Conservative Political Action Committee, CPAC.
1: Exactly.
0: Right.
1: And there's also a conference called NatCon that also has been organized in the United States and the UK, where again, many of these elected officials who express great replacement theory have spoken together. And then, you know, there are events in countries like Spain where you could have Donald Trump sending in a video and Viktor Orban sending in a video and Prime Minister Meloni, another great replacement politician of Italy, sending in a video. So they're constantly speaking at similar events. They're also organizing continentally in the case of Europe through the European Union. And so what I've found through my research is that these theorists are in constant conversation. They're learning from each other. I think for an American to read Chain of Ideas, what you'll find is many of the terms and even the strategies that Trump has used, he actually learned and gleaned from leaders in other countries that had used and perfected, frankly, those authoritarian playbooks for years.
0: And actually staying on Trump for just a moment, is he slightly different from his analogs elsewhere? Because Trump seems to be motivated by personal narcissism and egotism, whereas some of these other ideologues seem to actually believe some of the BS that they're putting forward. Or perhaps I'm giving them the benefit of the doubt. I don't know.
1: One thing I'll say is I'm probably not going to try to psychoanalyze Trump, but what I will say is that what makes Trump distinct, what makes Trump distinct, I think, from many of these other great replacement politicians, is many of them are heavily funded by billionaires. Trump is both a politician and a billionaire. And so you sort of see this sort of coming together of extreme economic and political power in the placement of a Trump, while in other countries, these elected officials are really trying to advance the interests, you know, of the super elite by distracting people into believing that the source of their pain are those Black people or those immigrants or those Muslims, you know, as opposed to the people who are actually actually expressing great replacement theory.
0: What about here in the United States, where we have folks like Peter Schweizer and then also Tucker Carlson? I mean, Tucker Carlson has been on Fox News for quite a long time. Who are some of the propagandists, the ones who not only talk about the great replacement theory, but have extrapolated it to so-called white genocide, this idea that white people are literally being erased out of existence? Who are some of those folks who are kind of positioned in prominent places of power in the United States outside of government, outside of folks like Trump?
1: So indeed, you mentioned Tucker Carlson, and he, according to my research, was the most pivotal, great replacement theorist in the United States. As an example, the New York Times did a study of Tucker Carlson's shows and found that he had expressed derivations of great replacement theory hundreds of times, on his show. And one of the more pertinent examples was even in the aftermath of the Buffalo shooting, whereby the actual shooter justified his massacre of Black people in Buffalo through great replacement theory. At first, Tucker Carlson denied that he even knew great replacement theory, even as he had expressed it hundreds of times on his show. And then months later, he was back to expressing great replacement theory, particularly that this notion that the Democratic Party was importing voters, particularly voters of color, to steal elections from the Republican Party. So certainly Tucker Carlson has been one. Another major exponent of great replacement theory in the United States has been Elon Musk, who doesn't really go a week without expressing some version of great replacement theory on his X account. And his X account, his platform, of course, has become this sort of beehive of spreading and buzzing great replacement theory around the world. The aspect of great replacement theory that Elon Musk really focuses on is this notion that there's this conspiracy to reduce or keep down the birth rates of white people. And so when we think of great replacement theory, there's either this notion that people of color are coming to literally kill white people, or this notion that white people are not having enough babies. And typically those who make that case are anti-abortion, are anti-interracial marriage, are anti-queer people. They imagine that any white woman who is not having three or four babies are engaging in genocide against the white race.
0: And that actually is the perfect segue to the question that I was preparing to ask you, which is how the white supremacy of the Great Replacement Theory intersects with other communities and attacks on other communities. So it is a patriarchal movement. It is an anti-queer movement. Now, where do white women fit into all of this? Because plenty of white women voted for Trump. There are plenty of white women who continue to sort of support these ideas, although maybe that number is dropping. How do the male purveyors of the great replacement theory think of and treat white women?
1: Well, they look upon white women almost totally as those who give birth to children and raise children, and their primary job, according to these great replacement theorists, is to enhance and grow the number of white people who they imagine are facing this genocide. And so any white woman who decides that they're not going to have a lot of children, or who are not going to have any children at all, they're going to be demeaned in the way Vice President Vance once called white women as childless cat ladies. And so there's all this derision for white women who want to control their own bodies. There's also this notion that there is this war against men. And so there's not just this notion that white people are being subjected to replacement, but there's also this idea that men are being subjected to this replacement, and that women, particularly white women, are engaged in that, and that white women are stealing the jobs of white men, that white women are trying to steal the power of white men. And so I think that is likely, I've tried to really show that mutation, that even though Great Replacement Theory was originally a racist or even an anti-Semitic idea, it has mutated into a sexist idea, into a transphobic idea, into a homophobic idea, into an ethnocentric idea. Really, wherever there are groups of people who are in positions of privilege or in the majority, they're being told that they are being replaced.
0: Where do people of color who might identify with right-wing forces fit into this? Now, they're obviously not majorities. There's small minorities of them. But are there folks who enable the purveyors of the Great Replacement Theory to claim they're not racist because there's a few non-whites in their ranks?
1: So there is, and in Chain of Ideas, I talk about what I call in the book proximity denial. And this is an idea that suggests that the more proximate one is, let's say, to a particular racial group, the less likely one is to be racist, which then allows, let's say, a Black person who obviously is Black to be able to project that they are essentially not racist. But it also, this proximity denial also allows people to imagine that the more proximate you are to the subjected group, the more of an expert you are. So it allows this, so proximity denial allows, let's say, a Black person to say, I'm essentially not racist and I'm an expert on racism. The reason why this is critical for the spread of Great Replacement Theory is, how do you spread a deeply racist theory among a population of people in the United States or in other countries who want to believe that they are not racist? Well, one of the ways in which you do that is you have these Black spokespersons or Brown spokespersons or Asian spokespersons who not only are pushing Great Replacement Theory, but are also saying that the theory is not racist, the party is not racist, and the nation is not racist. And they would know because they're Black. And so that is certainly happening in the United States. And frankly, in almost every country in the world, there is a few critical spokespersons of color who their only job is to argue that the party or the nation is not racist.
0: Who are the people who are successfully pushing back against this? This may be a little bit outside of what you've written, because your book is really exploring how this idea has spread throughout the world and what its origins are. But in order to counter the so-called Great Replacement Theory, of course, you know, one can simply cite facts because there's plenty of facts to show that there's no such thing as white genocide. But are there folks who are successfully articulating and pushing back on this notion of white people being replaced? I'm thinking, for example, of, you know, New York City Mayor Zoran Mamdani, who has so successfully built like multiracial coalitions, including among white people, among Jewish people, without really having to, you know, be sort of angry about it, or without having to push back very overtly against these theories.
1: So certainly the New York City mayor is one. And what I would actually also add is, Mayor Mamdani's politics is actually quite similar to the politics of other elected officials around the world who have actually pushed back successfully against Great Replacement politicians. And the reason why what's critically important about this politics is a politics that doesn't shy away from the existence of racism. So there's an open recognition of racism, and there's an open recognition of Islamophobia. There's an open recognition of anti-Semitism. There's an open recognition of xenophobia. And then there's an open recognition about how those forms of bigotries connect to, let's say, sexism, or connect to ageism, connect to forms of bigotry that are impacting, let's say, majority groups, so that people can see how they are truly in this together politically, so they can see who is ultimately seeking to divide and conquer them, so that while the great replacement politician projects himself, because he's usually a him, as this savior, the, you know, a New York City mayor, or even the president of Chile, who did defeat Cast, or even a leader in France who was able to hold off the rise of Marine Le Pen, they're presenting themselves as unifiers. So I'm seeking to build solidarity amongst all these different groups.
0: When we look at the history of the United States itself, where do the origin, you know, how do you link the current great replacement theory to the origins of this country? And obviously, you've written many books about it and have studied this greatly. But I'm wondering if you can link up with the U.S.'s own history, you know, outside of the international links. What's the analog going back to the 1700s, 1800s, and early 1900s in the United States?
1: Well, one of the things I try to do in Chain of Ideas is the book is organized into 10 sections, and each section is set in a different country, and each of those sections explores a particular idea or link in what I'm calling the chain of ideas. And we can understand the chain of ideas as both the foundation of great replacement theory. In other words, every idea emerges out of other ideas, but it's also the chain of ideas is frankly the ideological building blocks or the components, I should say, of great replacement theory. The reason why I mention this is because when you break down great replacement theory in its component parts, when you break down the foundation of great replacement theory in its component parts, and then you trace the history of those particular ideas, almost every one of those ideas have a long-standing history in the United States. So to give the example of the first idea, which is the zero-sum story, that apparently as Black people gain, white people lose. That's an old idea. Even Thomas Jefferson articulated that idea, as I write in Chain of Ideas, in notes on the state of Virginia, that somehow if Black people gained their freedom, white people would lose out. Even President Andrew Johnson opposed the first Civil Rights Act in 1866 based on the zero-sum notion that Black people gaining access to citizenship would somehow harm white people. Even during the Reconstruction era, when former Confederates were trying to destroy these multiracial governments that were actually providing more resources for the majority of white Southerners than even enslaver governments that were led by white people did, the way they went about breaking up those multiracial governments ideologically, in addition to violence, was to say that the more Black people gain power, the more they're going to use that power to harm white people. Even if in a very material sense, the more Black people were in positions of power in those Southern states, the more it benefited the majority of white people. They rejected that truth and tried to convince the vast majority of Southerners that those Black politicians were harming them. So there's all these, that's just one example of the history of one idea, and each of the other nine ideas have all these all this history within U.S. politics.
0: Well, there's so much that I could discuss with you, but I'll certainly let folks pick up a copy of Chain of Ideas themselves. And I should note that this book is researched in such great detail that the notes for this book, the citations of your research, were even occupied more pages than the book itself. And so you've published those notes online for people who buy a copy of the book. They can get those notes and follow your threads of research themselves. Thank you so much, Dr. Candy, for spending this time with us, and good luck to you with the book.
1: You're welcome. Thank you for having me.
0: Ibram X. Kendi is one of the world's foremost historians of racism and a leading anti-racist scholar. He's a professor of history at Howard University and the founding director of the Howard Institute for Advanced Study. We've been talking about his latest book, Chain of Ideas, The Origins of Our Authoritarian Age. This interview with Dr. Kendi is one of 19 conversations featured in my new book, Breaking Ice, Community Defense Against State Terror and MAGA Fascism. I'm Sonali Kohatkar, host and executive producer of Rising Up with Sonali, an independently produced, subscriber-supported program nationally syndicated to radio stations, free speech TV, and podcast platforms.

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And they're not just 100% for you, they're 100.3% for you.

0: CEOs of AI companies have been forced in the last week to address the question raised by their own efforts, driven by the pursuit of profit, whether the AI technologies that they themselves are developing at a madcap pace are not only threatening communities where data centers are being imposed on people without their consent, but whether they have introduced AI in a way that threatens society and life as we know it. Welcome to the Socialist Program. I'm your host, Brian Becker. Richard Wolff is the co-founder of the organization Democracy at Work. He's the author of many books, including Understanding Capitalism, which is available at democracyatwork.info. Professor Wolff, welcome back.
1: Thank you very much, Brian. Glad to be here.
0: I want to start by reading a piece from the New York Times, because all of the mainstream corporate media are covering this story in sort of in the biggest possible way. But here it is. Dario Amodei, the chief executive of Anthropic, called for a global slowdown of artificial intelligence development in a 3,800-word essay on Saturday, just days after one of the company's employees quit over concerns about the safety of the technology. Top executives of other major AI companies quickly signed on to the effort. Sam Altman, the chief executive of OpenAI, Elon Musk, whose SpaceX rocket company has been ramping up spending on AI, and Demis Hassabis, the chair of Google DeepMind, wrote in social media posts that they agreed on the need for a, quote, slower pace. Amodei, who founded Anthropic, focused his essay on security and carefully building AI. This is something he wrote, Richard, and then I'll turn the floor over to you. Quote, over the last few months, I have become convinced that fully addressing the risks required even more prudence, not just investing in risk prevention, but pacing the rate of capabilities advancement so that risk prevention has time to keep up. This is what Amodei wrote. We must slow the pace at which we improve the capability of AI models. Progress will still seem fast, and we must make wise use of the time we gain. And again, Richard, it was Jacob Coxon. I hope I'm pronouncing his name right. He's the Anthropic researcher who very publicly resigned from the company over concerns regarding artificial intelligence's danger and reckless industry competition. Anyway, there's two questions, Richard. I'll start with the, well, I'll mention both of them to you and let you get going. One, how AI has developed under the current system, which we call the anarchy of capitalist production, meaning profit incentive rather than social planning, is the driver in this exponential race to spend trillions of dollars on AI. This is true, especially in the U.S. and Western countries. And then the second question, big question, and a lot of people are talking about it, is regardless of social system, regardless of whether it's a profit-driven capitalist system or a responsible socially planned system, in other words, socialism, is there something inherent in AI development that is qualitatively different than all the earlier technological breakthroughs for humanity over the last, say, 12,000 years? Of course, the last couple hundred under capitalism being the most dynamic. Anyway, lots to talk about, Richard. Let's get started.
1: Okay, let me put my cards on the table so you know where I'm coming from in a debate that is intense and will likely continue to be for quite some time. So everybody's kind of positioning themselves, and I just want to be clear where I'm coming from. So here are my prejudices. I do not trust any of these people, not Elon Musk, not Altman, none of them. They are businessmen. They have committed themselves to making the most money profitable. They are not held back by any moral qualms that I have ever

0: observed. They are billionaires. Right off the bat, there's then a question, what are you doing? You obviously don't need it. You don't need billions of dollars to live a very luxurious, privileged life. You could be doing really important things with that money, helping the social system of which you are a part and which created you in the first place. They're not doing that. Okay, I understand it, but I'm not going to extend myself to take seriously moral qualms that they're suddenly having. So I don't believe it. So what then is it that I think is going on? Very classical now. They are realizing that the kind of technology they've developed, the breakthroughs they've been part of, are easily replicable all over the place by all kinds of people doing all kinds of things. They don't want that. They want to monopolize what they have, what they're sitting on. Let's put it that way. So they want to have a whole lot of regulations. You know what it reminds me of? 100 years ago, when we discovered that the profit-driven race to mass produce food for the American people was leading, you know, Upton Sinclair and other great writers to tell us about the horrible conditions in the slaughterhouses or the horrible danger to our health of the way food is arranged. So what did we get? Led by the handful of bigger companies, we got legislators who knew what they were doing, establishing all kinds of expensive rules for the safety of all of our food. Well, all due respect, that was BS. Here's what it was. They knew that by passing laws requiring a farmer to have this kind of machinery and these kinds of inspections and these, they were driving everybody who was small and little right out of business. They couldn't afford it. Only the big guys could afford the fancy machinery. So under the cover of safety, they got rid of their competition. I smell that here. But today we have an additional problem. And that problem, to simplify it, but it isn't really much of a simplification, is the People's Republic of China, which is nip and tuck right behind us, working on AI in all the whatever different ways they do it over there. I'm no expert. I don't know what that is. But I know that everything the Chinese have done over the last 40 years has involved seeing the American lead in technology as the goal to exceed in China. That's what they devote money, energy, time, academic careers, coordinated and driven to that. And they've been extraordinarily successful. So here's another thing I smell. And by the way, in some of the writers you mentioned, they actually make it explicit. They want to control it here so they can deal with the Chinese as a unit, try to get all the major companies together here, and together they might have leverage over the Chinese that they couldn't individually have. And they want to line up the president to join them, which he promptly said he would not do. Why would he not do it? I don't know. My guess is one or more of these folks have gotten to him, and he's playing favorites among them. Last point. Every technological breakthrough under the capitalist system of the last 200 to 300 years has presented humanity with the same issue. And you put it beautifully, Brian. Either you develop this technology with your goal being profit maximization, or you subject it to a democratic discussion, what's good about this technology and what is bad about it, and then you come to a consensus, how much of the good can you get and how much of a risk of the bad that you don't want? And that's going to be a tumultuous debate, and then you're going to make a decision. But you will at least have allowed the voices to be heard, the arguments to be made, hopefully the best decision. But I want to go back and give examples. When you decide, hundreds of years ago, when you decide to stop cutting down all the forests of Europe to provide energy, and you move to this wonderful new thing, coal. Okay, there's a problem with coal that you didn't quite have with the wood. When you burn it, you get results that are not good for you. And you know, all through the 18th and 19th century, millions of people commented on the horrible pollution that was choking the cities of Britain and the Low Countries and France and Germany. I mean, poets wrote about it, writers wrote. Why was there no discussion? Maybe we ought to have a whole new tree growing program so we don't rely, etc. Never done. Right ahead, because it was profitable, becoming too expensive. Here's a second example. You wiped out your own spinners and weavers, very famous in one capitalist country after another, when you brought in the machines, the looms, that replaced the tailors and replaced the spinners and all that. Okay, this, A, destroyed millions of people's lives. Wasn't necessary. There was no great rush. You could introduce this slowly. You could make adjustments. You could take care of the community while you made a technical change, if you indeed decided to make it. None of that was ever discussed in any serious way. So what you call the socialist solution, or the social solution, or the democratic solution, or the collective solution, was always thrust aside in order to make money. These people are not doing anything different. And by the way, those who opposed it were always derided as people who didn't have a commitment to progress. I remember reading about the famous group in England called the Luddites, and they were displaced by machinery. And so at night, they snuck into the factories and smashed the machines. Ha, ha, ha, we were told as students. Look how silly they were. It isn't the machine. It is something else. But it is the machine. The machine is the embodiment of that something else. What is the machine good for? And then don't tell us stories about the wonderful things machines can do. I'm aware of those. And those are part of the story. But they do not entitle anyone to not ask the questions that are being asked. And if the people who ask them are the people in charge of the profit-making enterprises, like Musk and the Anthropic and the Altman, then I know for sure this is not about anything moral that has suddenly grasped these people. They are developing a business strategy to maximize their profits under the guise of either keeping our food safe or, in this case, making sure bad actors don't get a hold, as if they could stop it or as if they gave a flying you-know-what about it.
1: I think the debate about AI is obviously raging, but it takes many different elements or manifestations, Richard. One is about the data centers, you know, trillions of dollars, or certainly hundreds of billions, maybe it's trillions now, creating these massive data centers that basically, you know, drain all the water from communities, that destroy the environment of different communities. And the communities where the data centers are being constructed, those people have no say about it. They have to go to the street. They have to have protests. And then they're demonized as agents of China when they go to the street. But, you know, it's this little tiny clique of billionaires. It's this new stage of capitalism, the billionaire stage, where a very tiny handful of individual monopolists, but billionaires, they're the ones who get together. They're the ones who decide, go fast, slow down. You know, the rest of society are basically spectators unless people go to the street. So there's no actual democratic process. I mean, you have a U.S. Senate. There's 100 members of the U.S. Senate, 435 members of the House of Representatives. the discussions there are either negligible or everyone understands that they are just really, in essence, the paid agents of the same billionaire class, because lobbying is just, you know, that's what it is. These people are paid agents. They run for office every 2 or 4 years, but they're paid agents of the corporate capitalist class. That's not where the discussion is. The New York Times isn't writing big articles, and the Wall Street Journal's not writing big articles. Congress is about to act on AI. No, it's about whether Sam Altman and Elon Musk and Amade are going to get together and maybe decide things should go faster or things should go slower. So one is the democratic or anti-democratic element, and that's part of what you've been addressing. I want to get to the other issue, which is part of the debate, and a very important part of the debate, especially in the United States. I think less so in China, actually, is whether AI is inherently different from all other technologies. Its ability to have artificial intelligence and perhaps the prospect of what's called super intelligence, meaning where machines become autonomous, they become more intelligent than the human beings who created them, that they have the capacity to start to become self-acting. Like, this is the horror story, like a horror movie, except right now in the last 5 or 6 years, with the exponential development of the technology, these kind of scenarios or threats are being, you know, talked about in real time because they're real. There was the case of what's called the Hugging Face experiment, where OpenAI ran internal benchmark tests using different AI tools that was meant to be fully isolated. Faced with complex tasks, the AI agents of around 700 of them bypassed isolation limits, found exposed credentials, and accessed the open internet, which they were supposedly not able to do. And they used a vulnerability in data set upload handling, such that the agents gained code execution capabilities on multiple Hugging Face servers. In other words, the story here was they had become sort of rogue and become independent and had become autonomous. Now, we know there are drones that are, you know, they're created by human beings, so they're not really autonomous. They're really the product of human construction. But they have technologically, based on their surveillance and execution capabilities, the ability to, once release, go after their target, and nothing stops them. Anyway, is there something in your, from your point of view, inherent in the technology that's different from the other technological breakthroughs? You mentioned the Luddites, the cutting down of trees, the cutting down of forests, then going to coal. We have nuclear energy, Richard, obviously, the development of the Manhattan Project for the purpose of war in World War II. The U.S. created a nuclear capability that was then transferred to private capitalists. The U.S. government spent maybe $12 or $13 trillion on nuclear war technologies. A lot of it has been transferred. We could see at Chernobyl and other places that a nuclear accident could have like completely catastrophic genocidal type proportions. Anyway, this is the other part of the debate. And I wanted to get your thoughts. I don't know if you've fully finished your thinking on it or done your research, but I wanted to get your take on it because it's the other side of the debate. Is the technology inherently so dangerous that it must be avoided at all costs? Could it be avoided at all costs? Or is the solution to put it under democratic control, meaning under the control of a socialist system?
0: And my view is all I can give you. I don't believe it for a minute. Listening to you, you know what the image is that comes up in my mind? Frankenstein, Mary Shelley's wonderful creation, in which she addressed all these questions. You could produce, you know, there's the scientist, and of course I'm thinking of Mel Brooks's film because it is the modern incarnation of that. But there you have the crazy scientist who is now doing at the edge of science, and he's bringing a cadaver back to life and infusing it with life and able to do that. And then the thing goes rogue and becomes a danger to the community that created it. Yeah, you can only get out of a machine what you put in. That has been the truth from day one. The rest is a fantasy. It's a fantasy that occurs to human beings for perfectly good reason. It's quite scary to think you could bring somebody back from the dead, that you could reanimate whatever life exactly is. And so Mary Shelley, you know, married to a poet, part of a poet family, she's a poet about this. And we're going to have one now. As to whether we can control it, that conversation is over. We have AI in the world today. It is ramifying everywhere, exactly, by the way, like nuclear weapons. Look at it. We are in a war with Iran where we are telling a country of 92 million people that they cannot access a certain technology while we bomb the crap out of them. I think it, what? What? The arrogance of it? You're the one country in the world that actually dropped atomic bombs on human beings in Japan in 45. And you have the audacity to tell other people they can't. And we all know that that's not going to work. If the Iranians didn't want to make a nuclear bomb before, and the evidence is they didn't, they sure as hell are going to do it now. They'd be nuts not to. Unless you think Americans are some kind of special human being, they don't have a special right to this technology, which was developed from the science of the whole world. So I think the only rational option at this point is the socialist one, to democratize the discussion and the debate. It is outrageous that a handful of billionaires, by what right? By what right are they making this decision? Everyone has to live with the consequences of what they do. The first rule of democracy is if you have to live with the consequences of a decision, you as a human being have a right to participate in that decision. You cannot be excluded. And if there are billionaires who we know, I mean, Mr. Musk, who's one of these people, has proudly purchased the political race in Texas that's coming up in a few weeks, the political race, if I understand correctly, in Maine. This is a man buying the political system, manipulating it, our first trillionaire, and has now arrogated to himself, based on the money, the right to decide on a technology whose impact on all of us he doesn't even want to discuss. Look, I'm a professor. The internet has transformed every aspect of what I do. What I do in the classroom, what I do out of the class, every year. I had no say at all in how, where, when that was loosed on the population. But I can tell you, my students are less able to write the English language than I have ever imagined would happen. They are not writing papers. They are getting ChatGPT to do it for them, et cetera, et cetera, et cetera. By the way, are there pluses there? Yes. But there are also minuses. And we are not, you know, dogs and cats. We have a brain. We can sit down and identify at the beginning and in the process what is good, what isn't good, and takes to, we don't do any of it. We allow these people not only to do what they've already done, but now to have morally driven debates about their role in what gets done from now on. They wish to bring up the moral issue. They are liars. They don't even know what the moral issue is. They use words the same way they use everything else, to make more money. They are the creatures of capitalism come back to haunt it, just like Frankenstein.
1: I want to ask you one final question in our last 3 or 4 minutes, Richard, and maybe it seems like an unnecessary question or too speculative, but you know, we're in the year 250 of the formation of the United States as a state entity. The American Revolution, an armed struggle, is widely celebrated by the government right now. I've been thinking about revolution a lot recently, because revolutions happen in societies where even a few years before they took place, they seemed impossible. I was studying the 1905 revolution in Russia, the one that took place 12 years before the 1917 Bolshevik Revolution. It seemed impossible that a society like that, where huge parts of the population looked at the Tsar as their great father, a Romanov dynasty that had lasted 250 years, coincidentally, just like America had lasted 250 years. And yet by the course of events within a year, that, well, they didn't topple the dynasty at that time, but they basically set it up for its toppling 12 years later. But it was a monumental revolution, and all classes came into it. And one thing led to another. It was completely unpredictable. It wasn't one current. It wasn't the Bolsheviks or the Mensheviks or the SRs or the cadets or, you know, the liberal bourgeois, you know, constitutional monarchs. It was all of them together responding to a social crisis. But ultimately, they changed history. And, you know, you think of the French Revolution or the Haitian Revolution or the Cuban Revolution. These things that seemed impossible right before they happened, happened. And I think there are coming together, and this is something I've been sort of harping on for a few years, is these, it has to be multiple crises in a, for a ruling class that happen simultaneously that make a society unmanageable and thus open the prospects for real radical transformation. I would say climate catastrophe, certainly one of them. AI, the way the capitalists, the billionaires are introducing it, that's another one. And then this endless war drive by the United States, where now we're going to spend $1.5 trillion on the military budget and targeting China for the next round. These kind of cascading, intersecting crises, but AI being right at the center of it, call out for radical transformation, which doesn't mean we know that there will be, but it certainly creates sort of the material or objective circumstances, certainly the need, the unmet need for radical change. I mean, you've been doing this a long time. You're not only an economist, you're a Marxist and a historian. I want, in the last 5 minutes, having asked you an existential question, I'll give you a couple minutes to go ahead and answer.
0: No, I agree with you. In the old language of the Marxist debates, a lot of contradictions have to come together in some sense. And then, if I may be allowed to quote Mr. Lenin, a smart fellow who did, after all, when everything is said and done, he did pull it off. And if nothing else, deserves a certain amount of respect, especially from the people who didn't. But in any case, he said there were two conditions. Everything you said, he would agree with, but there were two conditions. The people who run the society have lost the capacity to do it. And the people who are run no longer have confidence in those who are running it. And I would add that to your list. We live in a society where we are seeing one example after another. We should be very mindful of people saying no to the established political system. The old Republican Party was destroyed by Trump. The old Democratic Party is now being attacked by the progressives and the Democratic Socialists and all of that. What is that about? I wish it were an advocacy of socialism. We're not there yet. What it is a rejection of the status quo. 2 weeks ago, there was an election in a little corner of Germany called Sachsen-Anhalt. Nobody pays attention to it. But as you know, my first language is German. My mother was born in Berlin. I pay attention to what happens in Germany. Okay, the Alternative für Deutschland, the right-wing party, got 44% of the vote. There are two major left-wing parties. One is called Die Linke, the left. And the other one is a grouping around the former leader of the Linke, Zara Wagenknecht, a charismatic woman leader. If you put Wagenknecht got 5%, the Die Linke, I believe, got 8 or 9%. There it is. You put the 5 and the 8 or 9 together with the 44 and a clear majority, far left, far right, and the middle is disappearing. I think that is a sign even more powerful than the one list you gave of the factors coming together. People want change. And here I am sitting, New York City, and my mayor is a man named Zoran Mamdani, who is a Muslim person and a socialist person, and is as popular as anything I've seen in the city of New York for the last 30 years. So it's extraordinary what's going on.
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1: Welcome back to Breakthrough Radio, the best of breakthrough news brought to you for 1 hour each week. I'm Sean Blackman.
2: Since 2012, China has been cracking down on its billionaires and corrupt party officials. We'll discuss Xi's sweeping anti-corruption campaign and more on this week's China Report. Welcome to the China Report. I'm your host, Amanda Yi. These are this week's headlines. The 18th BRICS summit concluded in New Delhi on Sunday with a forceful demand to end Western unilateralism and reshape global governance. Celebrating the 20th anniversary of the bloc, leaders representing nearly half of the world's population unanimously adopted the New Delhi Declaration. While not naming the U.S. and Israel directly, the declaration issued a direct call for an immediate end to the blockade against Cuba and condemned their violations in Iran, Gaza, and Lebanon. Emphasizing adherence to international law, the bloc highlighted the severe humanitarian and economic impacts of unilateral sanctions while calling for an immediate halt to attacks on civilian infrastructure and nuclear facilities in the Middle East. Beyond addressing immediate geopolitical crises, BRICS members reiterated their commitment to driving systemic reform across the United Nations, international trade, and global financial institutions. The joint declaration slammed attempts to undermine multilateral bodies like the UN and International Criminal Court, framing unilateral coercive measures as direct threats to human rights, poverty eradication, and global food security. The expanding bloc, which controls over 30% of the world's economy, urged deeper economic cooperation, the protection of global supply chains, and a collective push toward achieving the UN Sustainable Development Goals by 2030 to ensure a more democratic, multipolar world order. Tens of thousands of citizens mobilized across China for a massive tribute to Mao Zedong on September 9th, 50 years after his death. In keeping with internal Communist Party of China guidelines set in 1996, the government did not hold official state ceremonies for the anniversary. Despite this, the large crowds forced authorities to extend visiting hours at his Tiananmen Square mausoleum in Beijing. Thousands more gathered in his hometown of Shaoshan, Hunan, laying flower bouquets at his statue. This surge of public commemoration underscores how the founder of the People's Republic of China remains a deeply resonant, symbolic touchstone for national identity. Chinese officials have hit back at Anthropic CEO Dario Amodei's call for strict U.S. curbs on China's AI development. In a lengthy essay published Saturday, Amodei warned that a, quote, Chinese lead in AI would pose grave danger for the United States and the world, end quote, and called for maintaining restrictions on sales to China of the most advanced AI chips and chip-making equipment to its AI development and give the U.S. an edge. Chinese Foreign Ministry spokesperson Guo Jiakun dismissed the essay as counterproductive fear-mongering, while state media condemned it as a Cold War-style containment strategy. The U.S. has been on a mission to beat China in the AI race. Trump publicly dismissed proposals to halt domestic AI progress as a sick conspiracy that could allow China to eclipse American dominance. Meanwhile, Chinese President Xi Jinping continues to champion an open source AI framework for the global south to counter Western market dominance and avoid foreign tech choke points. The two leaders are expected to meet again for another summit September 24th, where global AI governance is slated to be a central topic. Researchers in mainland China and Hong Kong have developed a battery-free, self-powered neural prosthesis that helps stroke survivors and the impaired walk naturally. Published in Nature Communications on September 2nd, the lightweight device integrates into standard footwear and operates entirely without external batteries or complex control systems. Instead, it harvests mechanical energy from the wearer's stronger leg during normal stepping movements to deliver targeted electrical currents to the affected limb. This stimulates the calf muscles to lift the ankle, directly addressing what's called foot drop, a common post-stroke complication that causes frequent falls and limits mobility without restricting joint movement or leading to muscle atrophy like conventional rigid braces. The neuroprosthesis also demonstrated immediate dramatic improvements during real-world trials, boosting stroke survivors' outdoor walking distances by over 67% and speed by over 43%. Unlike expensive, bulky exoskeletons that replace muscle function, this unobtrusive aid actively re-engages the user's natural physiology and requires minimal setup time. The research team aims to further simplify the technology to produce low-cost, accessible rehabilitation tools for low-income populations worldwide, while also exploring broader applications ranging from athletic training gear to self-powering pacemakers and joint aids for hips and knees. In China, capital may create wealth, but the Communist Party is always in control steering the economy. And while the U.S. system allows private wealth to capture regulatory institutions, China disciplines corruption and bribery through swift anti-corruption campaigns that target high-ranking party officials as well as lower-level bureaucrats alike. So to tell us more about Xi's anti-corruption crackdown, we're so happy to have on Ben Norton. Ben is an independent journalist based in Beijing and the founder, host, and editor of Geopolitical Economy Report. Ben, welcome back to the show.
0: Thanks for having me. It's a pleasure.
2: Yeah, well, I'm sure you know the big news from the last few weeks is that the founder of Chinese property giant Evergrande, Hu Gaoyan, was sentenced to life in prison along with having all of his assets seized. He was convicted of a multitude of different crimes, including large-scale financial fraud, inflating assets and concealing all his debts, bribery, illegally granting loans, illegally using funds, among a whole laundry list of other things. But at one point, this man was one of the wealthiest men in the world, not at the time of his sentencing, because his wealth had depreciated a lot by that time. But in 2017, he was worth $43 billion. So I want to talk about Beijing's crackdown on corruption in just a bit. But before we get to that, I think this raises the question for a lot of people. I've seen it among a lot of the left, for instance. You know, how does a society and a government that says it's socialist produce billionaires? Because I believe, depending on the source, China has the second highest number of billionaires in the world, second only to the US, of course. So, you know, how does a socialist economy produce billionaires?
0: Yeah, well, China has a lot of billionaires, but China also has four times the U.S. population. And what's funny is in recent years, especially with the rise of General Secretary Xi Jinping, the new Chinese president, when he became the General Secretary of the Communist Party in late 2012, since the anti-corruption campaign that was launched and the emphasis on what China calls common prosperity to reduce inequality, we've seen that there have been many reports in the Western media complaining that the number of billionaires in China has been shrinking. And it's not only because their wealth has been declining, but it's also because we've seen a significant campaign against corruption. It was one of the first things that President Xi launched when he became the general secretary of the party in late 2012. And, you know, it's certainly true that there is inequality in China. We will talk about that. But it's also important to understand that the Chinese government has prioritized the fight against inequality. And this is not just rhetoric. This has become the central strategy of the Chinese government since 2017. So every 5 years, the Communist Party has a National Party Congress where they bring together representatives from all of the different provinces across the country. And they also publish the five-year plan. And in the 19th National Party Congress that was held in 2017, the Communist Party officially announced that it changed its analysis of what it calls the central contradiction in Chinese society. Now, previously, the central contradiction had been what it called the backwardness of Chinese society and the need to develop the productive forces. That analysis goes back to 1981, following the rise to power of Deng Xiaoping in 1978, who initiated the reform and opening up process in China. And China officially declared that it was extremely underdeveloped and needed to catch up with the industrialization of Western countries and Japan. So this is why China allowed foreign investment through joint ventures with local companies to develop their own local manufacturing capabilities to move up the value chain. And in that process, in the 80s and 90s, which was kind of the peak, the height of the reform process, Certainly, there were a lot of contradictions that emerged as part of this. Essentially, the Communist Party understood that there was going to be a period in which there would be significant inequality and exploitation and destruction of the environment and pollution. Many of those problems, by the way, have since been solved. A lot of people outside of China think that the China of today is still the China of the 90s, where it was this kind of Wild West and, you know, this extreme inequality and extreme pollution. I mean, the situation today is completely different. But the point is that China went through that transition process because it understood that when Mao died in 1976, it was still very poor. It was one of the poorest countries in the world. It needed to develop. And especially, Deng Xiaoping emphasized that socialism is not about socializing poverty. If everyone is poor and you have a revolution and you have total equality, that doesn't solve the problem of underdevelopment. It doesn't solve the problem of imperialism. The global South for decades, for centuries, has been trapped in this cycle of dependency where the advanced capitalist countries in the core of the capitalist world system produce the high tech, high value added products and export them to the countries of the periphery of the global South, which have to get access to all this foreign currency. It leads to the depreciation of the local currency and inflation problems. And meanwhile, global South countries largely just export commodities. That's what China was like in the 70s and 80s. It exported coal. So China, in a short period of time, has become the world's manufacturing superpower. But of course, throughout this time, it was a very contradictory period where, as Deng Xiaoping said, some people will get rich first. Some regions will get rich first. But that part is often quoted in the Western media. But what's left out is the latter half of what Deng Xiaoping said. He said, but the provinces that get rich first later will have a responsibility to help to reduce inequality, to raise the living standards of the other provinces. So what happened is that in 2017, under President Xi, the Communist Party changed its trajectory, and it officially stated that that era in which the goal was to maximize growth, to have as high as possible economic growth of double digits, despite the fact that there was all this inequality and environmental problems, that era has ended. And we're now in what is officially known as a new era of socialism with Chinese characteristics, the Xi Jinping era. And this era is emphasizing much more the fight against inequality, the fight against corruption, and it's also emphasizing what China calls an ecological civilization, which is why in the past decade, you know, anyone who's visited a major city in China has seen that the skies are all blue. In fact, Chinese cities are now less polluted than many U.S. cities. And a study recently done by U.S. scholars found that if it were not for China, there would not have been a reduction in global pollution. But thanks to China, we're now seeing a global reduction in pollution. And of course, China has become the world leader in renewable energy, solar power, wind turbines, et cetera, electric vehicles. So this is why it's important to situate this arrest of Xu Jiayin, who is the CEO and founder of Evergrande. We can talk more about this case. It's extremely important because it also has to do with the real estate bubble in China. The real estate bubble emerged in this period we're talking about, where the goal was to maximize growth as much as possible. The arrest of this billionaire, who previously was at one point the richest billionaire in China, Xu, and this is absolutely monumental. It would be like the U.S. government arresting Elon Musk. We all know that Elon Musk has carried out many crimes, but of course there's impunity for the oligarchs in the U.S. So this is symbolic of this new era that China is in.
3: Breakthrough.
4: Well, Macklemore has once again broken the internet and managed to put the genocide in Gaza in the center of national and international news. On Monday, the tour promoters of Ed Sheeran's Loop Tour announced that, quote, after discussions with stakeholders, Sheeran's U.S. tour would no longer feature Macklemore on the lineup of future shows. This was after Macklemore performed as Sheeran's opener at MetLife Stadium in New Jersey and told tens of thousands of people in attendance that a major reason of why he wanted to be part of the tour in the first place is so he could, quote, say two words that are very near and dear to my heart, Free Palestine. The rapper then launched into his song, Hins Hall, while images of Gaza's destruction flashed on stadium screens. The track pays tribute to the pro-Palestine protesters who occupied a Columbia University building following the killing of Hindrajab. Pro-Israel groups, including the Israeli American Council, quickly sprung into action and launched petitions demanding that Ed Sheeran drop Macklemore. While their pressure tactic in many ways worked, it also backfired. After Macklemore was dropped from the tour, he released an impassioned statement on social media, reminding people that he was not the victim, nor was Ed Sheeran. And when the U.S. is funding genocide, one cannot stay silent. Since then, the U.S. tour has lost its three remaining opening acts, Phineas, Lucas Graham, and Aaron Rowe, who all withdrew, declaring that it was in solidarity with the Palestinian people and against the attempt to silence those who are against the genocide. Here to talk about this monumentous cultural and political moment is Alana Hadid, Irish-Palestinian influencer, activist, and author. Alana, thank you so much for joining us at BT Live.
3: Thank you, Zoe. Thanks for having me.
4: Well, Alana, has been quite the week. And first, I wanted to get your thoughts on what has transpired. So what has it meant to silence Macklemore's support? What has it meant that this attempt to silence his support of Palestine has in some ways done the opposite? It feels now that the question of standing against the genocide and standing with the Palestinian people has now come into the mainstream, and we're seeing artists taking very bold stances. So do you think this would have been possible 4 years ago? And what, in your opinion, has changed?
3: Yeah, no, I mean, this has been a huge cultural shift. It's been amazing to see. I appreciate completely the sacrifice that Macklemore had to go through in order to facilitate this tidal wave that's happened in the wake of Ed Sheeran and Robert Kraft removing him from the tour. I don't think that this would have been a blip if this had happened 4 years ago. I think people would have expected it. They would have imagined that an artist who said Free Palestine would have been removed from their tour. They would not have expected that the rest of the opening acts would have followed suit. I think it was important to note that almost all of the acts on the Loop tour were in some way Irish, including Macklemore. And I think it's also funny considering that Ed Sheeran has called himself spiritually Irish. And I think it seems quite historically tone deaf to not understand that you are surrounding yourself with people who are not only in solidarity with Palestine historically, but also anti-occupation and colonization.
4: Yeah, I mean, it was pretty powerful that in all of their statements, they referenced the fact that they're Irish, and this is truly like part of their lineage.
3: Yeah.
4: I mean, very, very pertinent there.
3: It was also kind of hilarious that Ed Sheeran, in his, you know, spineless statement in response, said that, you know, he didn't want to make a stand because he needed to pay his band. And then his band said, who have been touring with him since, I think, 2016 and are all Irish, left the tour and said, you know, we're good. Thanks.
4: Yeah. I mean, I wanted to ask you, what do you make of this response from Ed Sheeran that he's somehow a neutral actor that doesn't take sides? I mean, a lot of people after that statement came out, dug up pictures of him standing with, you know, holding Ukrainian flags, you know, making videos of I Stand With Ukraine. So what is this idea of neutrality when it comes to Europe, but then somehow talking about Palestine is a divisive issue?
3: I mean, I think that would have would fly. The Hasbara that had been spread for so many years would have allowed people to say that they can stay neutral on this, but not on that. But people aren't buying it anymore. You can't sell us that type of Hasbara. And the internet lives forever. we can see that he's spoken about about Ukraine. He, I think, spoke out about BLM. He's had conversations about politics and raised money for multiple different charities. He's been political. But also, you are making a political statement by removing a artist for saying Free Palestine. You've decided. And as they say, you know, when you in times of genocide, you are siding with the oppressor when you aren't taking a stand for the people who are being oppressed.
4: And, you know, I wanted to dig into this aspect, which a lot of people are bringing up, which is kind of the role of Robert Kraft and the billionaire class in really working to silence this narrative. You know, what is your, how do you read this? Like, the role of Robert Kraft, what the billionaires do and do not want to hear, and what does it mean that they're using their monetary power to attempt to silence the conversation on Palestine?
3: Well, I think at any other time, Kraft would have, you know, snapped his fingers. Ed Sheeran would have basically bowed down to Zionism and to capitalism, and they would have moved on, and this wouldn't have been a conversation. Now the irony is the cultural capital tidal wave has shifted, and it's shifting towards the Palestinian movement, and that is affecting actual capital. This tour is inept now. It's not possible that it could happen. I heard that there's a possibility that today that his sound operators have left the tour. So I don't see this tour continuing. And that means that all of these ticket sales are going to need to go back to the people who purchased them, a lot of which are trying to get their tickets back anyway, because they had bought their tickets in solidarity with Macklemore. I find it interesting that the cultural capital and the actual capital are aligning at this point.
4: Yeah. And I mean, it's interesting because, you know, we're about a month out from what will be 3 years since the start of the genocide in Gaza. And in many respects, you know, the conversation about what is happening in Palestine, what's happening in Gaza, what's happening in the West Bank has kind of fallen to the background in a really, you know, horrific and tragic way. I mean, the daily killing of kids in Palestine now is kind of background noise. So what is the impact of this now coming into the conversation nationally, internationally with such force?
3: It's been really important to see, but I think what has been poignant is that Macklemore, who is at the center of this conversation, continues to bring the conversation back to Palestine. He does not want you to be in solidarity with him. And I've known Ben for a very long time, and he always wants to highlight Palestinians and to make sure that the conversation returns to the reason why he's saying Free Palestine, why it is important that he has moral clarity because of what's happening on the ground to Palestinians. And that's the reason why he just announced that he's donating all $1 million that he received from this tour to Palestinian aid organizations. Because as he said in his first statement, he is not the victim. Ed Sheeran is not the victim. And Pink is not the victim for sure. But Palestinians are the victim. And that, you know, he wants to make sure that we all are reminded, and I want to make sure that we're all reminded, that we shouldn't be standing in solidarity with Macklemore and with all of these other artists. We should be standing in solidarity with Palestinians, because that is the reason why all of this is happening.
4: Yeah, definitely. I mean, you know, you, Alana, are an activist, are an artist, an author. And I think you have been really part of this cultural shift and transformation, in a lot of ways driving it. For you, and you know, we're seeing not only the genocide in Gaza right now, but ICE terror across the United States. And for someone who is an artist really on the front lines of social, you know, fighting for social justice, what do you see as the responsibility of artists, of authors, cultural creators in this moment?
3: Our responsibility is to continue our moral clarity and to continue to stand firm in that. It's very easy because artists are not always well paid. The fact that, you know, Macklemore made $1 million off this tour is phenomenal. And that he's, you know, putting it towards Palestinians is also amazing. But most artists are not in a position where they can turn down that type of money. To see these opening acts who I know are not making a lot of money, who I know are in a position where this tour meant a lot to them financially and as far as continuing their journey as artists, to turn that down in order to be clear about where they stand morally is incredibly important because it shifts the rest of the world. Culture is the shift. It is what has allowed this genocide to happen. It's what has allowed Palestinians to become dehumanized and what will also shift us back into a position where we can be free and where all of us are liberated. So artists are at the center of this, and art is a form of resistance.
4: Alana Hadid, thank you so much.
5: Breakthrough.
1: That will do it for our show here today. For BT, I'm Sean Blackman. We'll see you next time.

Hello, lovelies. My name is Isabella. My program is called Green Bubble Tea. Green Bubble Tea is syndicated via the Pacifica Radio Network. And we are recording the show on September 9th, 2026. And during this show, first hour, we're going to listen to K-pop music, some of the latest tracks. And during the second hour, we're going to listen to some music of the blues genre. And that last song we heard was from Jenny called Fallen Angel. Prior was Jisoo with Click. Both of them are members of the girl group Blackpink. We kicked off with a track by Meow called Hit 'em. Next, we're going to hear from another member of Blackpink, Lisa, the song Sawadika.

0: For those just tuning in, my name is Isabella. Our program is called Green Bubble Tea. And during this first hour, we're listening to some of the latest K-pop tracks. That song was called Iconic by Mistake, collaboration between three girl groups, Lee Seraphim, Illit, and Cat's Eye. Baby Monster with Shum, Stray Kids with This and That. We heard the latest single from Big Bang called Big. And we heard the song from Lisa, her latest single, Sawadika. Next, we're going to hear a song from aespa called Supernovas from their first album, Armageddon.
1: I'm like...

And that concludes our K-pop set. We close with two songs from the Netflix original movie, K-pop Demon Hunters. We heard Golden and Soda Pop. Prior, we heard a song from BTS's latest studio album, Arirang, called Hooligan. Cordis with Money, Money, Money. And Hypen with Bloody Paradise. Taemin with Float. NewJeans with Super Shy. And we kicked off that set with aespa Supernova. Now we're going to be starting a blues music set. I'm gonna kick off with three songs from the Alabama Shakes. And the reason why I'm playing a bunch of Alabama Shakes songs is because I attended their show at the Shelburne Museum on Sunday. It was an amazing show. We're going to kick off with the track Gimme All Your Love from their album Sound and Color.

Hi, my name is Kathy, and I live here in the Grand Valley. I like to hike Devil's Canyon and go cross-country skiing, and I really like to listen to KWSI Grand Junction 100.3.

We are currently listening to a blues music set. That last track was from Shamika Copeland called Traveling Riverside Blues. I was Ruthie Foster with Yes. And we kicked off with three songs from the Alabama Shakes. Hang Loose from their album Boys and Girls. Garden from their latest album I Must Be Dreaming. And we kicked off with Give Me All Your Love from Sound and Color. Next song is from Danielle Nicole and Luther Dickinson called Take Me Back.

0: That was
1: Gary Clark Jr. with When My Train Pulls In from the album Black and Blue. Prior was Buddy Guy with Been There, Done That from the album Ain't Done with the Blues. Take Me Back from Danielle Nicole and Luther Dickinson kicked off that set. Next song we're going to hear is from Terry Lynn Carrington, the song Solidarity Song.

And we are concluding our blues set. That song was Born Under a Bad Sign by Albert King. Prior, we heard You're Losing Me by B.B. King from his album Completely Unwell. Rhiannon Giddens and Jason Isbell with Yet to Be. And it wasn't long ago that we lost Dolly Parton. Rest in peace to her. We're going to continue paying tribute to her and playing some of her music. This track is called Just Because I'm a Woman.

We just heard three songs from Dolly Parton. We heard Wildflowers from the album Trio. She collaborated with Linda Ronstadt and Emmylou Harris on that album. Prior, we heard Love is Like a Butterfly and Just Because I'm a Woman. We just have like 7 minutes left of this week's edition of Green Bubble Tea. Thank you for being with me, no matter how long you've been with me. The whole time, almost the whole time, a few minutes, whether you've been streaming or listening on the radio dial. Hopefully you can catch future editions of Green Bubble Tea. And hopefully you have a great fall time. The year is going to be over in less than 4 months. It's hard to believe. See you later, lovelies.

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On this show, you'll hear solutions journalism for social justice, fueling action, not despair. I'm Sonali Kolhatkar, host and executive producer. This week, in the wake of an Austin, Texas man being shot and wounded by ICE agents, we'll re-air an interview I did last year with the VC Defensa's Leonardo Martinez, an intrepid community organizer whose car was rammed by ICE agents in Central California. Then we'll hear from Dr. Ibram X. Kendi, one of the world's foremost historians of racism and a leading anti-racist scholar, who will explain the origins of the so-called Great Replacement Theory that underpins modern global fascism. Both Martinez and Kendi are featured conversation partners

0: 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A man in Austin, Texas, was shot and critically injured by ICE recently, leading to renewed calls for investigation into the violent acts of federal immigration enforcement agents. Wilbur Rafael Garces Perez was not aware that he had a deportation order because of a missed immigration hearing from a notice sent to the wrong address. ICE agents reportedly sideswiped his car without announcing who they were and proceeded to shoot him. ICE agents then rushed doctors so they were unable to remove the bullet near his spine. About a year ago, Leonardo Martinez, an immigrant rights activist from Ventura County, California, told me what happened when ICE agents rammed into his vehicle and detained him during community neighborhood patrols. Martinez's organization, VC Defensa, is one of the most effective immigrant defense groups in the nation. And his interview is one of 19 conversations featured in my new book, Breaking ICE, Community Defense Against State Terror and MAGA Fascism. Today, I'll re-air that conversation. Welcome to the program, Leo.
1: Thank you very much. It's an honor to be on the show. I've been a fan for a very long time, Sonali. I appreciate it.
0: Thank you for joining us. Tell me what it is you do before we get into what happened on October 16th. In fact, I'm speaking to you right now as you're sitting in what looks like a minivan, and you're, I imagine, in Oxnard. What is it that you have been doing in your capacity as a volunteer with VC Defensa?
1: Well, one of the things out of the many things that we do is what everybody saw the video, is where we go patrolling to keep our community safe. But the truth is that the bulk of our time goes into what I'm doing right now, accompanying people to meetings, appointments that they have with immigration. We do a ton of family support. When somebody's detained, we put money on their books. We get our lawyers to support them and focus on getting them out on bail. We have taken kids to the border to reconnect with their family members. We have had to do a whole host of things because rarely when somebody gets detained, is that the only problem that the family has to face, right? So we have to deal with everything from car mechanical issues all the way over to taking kids to school and transporting people. There's older folks that we got to take care of sometimes. So we really try to do as much as we can to support the families, while at the same time, another huge portion of our responsibilities as an organization is doing a ton of, they're called Know Your Rights meetings, I guess, in jest, but the reality of it is that we go so much deeper than that. We do neighborhood defense plans with neighborhoods so that they can protect themselves, and they've kicked ICE agents out multiple times at this point now, too, of so many neighborhood defense plans that we've helped form in apartment complexes, in workplaces that we've helped form them, in elementary schools where the pickup and drop-off line are the most vulnerable. So that's really where the bulk of our efforts go. But the more sensational part or the more social media friendly part is when we get into these incidents with ICE agents on the streets, which we encourage all our volunteers to go out and patrol in the mornings. And 90% of the time, nothing's going on. But that 10% of the time is where you get to see some fireworks, and that's where things go the way that they tend to go.
0: Let's talk about October 16th. And for our TV audience, we'll play a short video of the moment that my guest Leonardo Martinez's car, his pickup truck, was rammed by ICE agents driving an SUV. So how long were you out there patrolling on the morning of October 16th? Your dash cam video says that it was about 7:45 a.m. when you were hit. Had you been out for a while at that time? And if so, what does it look like? Were you following cars with agents who you suspected were ICE agents?
1: Yeah, what happened on that Thursday morning really had its start on Monday, that same Monday. So we've been doing this as far as patrolling for months already, and it's always gone the same way. When we find them in a neighborhood, we draw attention to the fact that they're there, and most of the time they're going to get out of, they're going to stay in their car, but they're going to leave the neighborhood. And then we usually follow them back to whatever the office is or the police department when they want to lose us for a bit or wherever. They almost always go back to their offices. Last week,

0: The week of the incident, the Monday, it was the first time that we saw them do something different. That was the first time that we saw them come at us as volunteers and as legal observers. And on Monday, they boxed in one of our other volunteers that was patrolling in the same industrial area where we found him on Thursday, and they smashed her window. Then they left after that, and then I followed them, and we got into a little cat and mouse game. And they were a little bent out of shape about that on Monday morning. So they came back on Thursday to the same area. I was already patrolling maybe like a half hour before the incident started. And we got the report that there was four SUVs in the area that we were relatively familiar with. And three of them had already been followed out of the area. And the last one was floating around there somewhere, which is the one that we found. And that's where the video started from. That's where the incident started from. And we were able to, as you guys see in the video, not only did I avoid it, but I tried to get out of the way. I tried to get out of the way multiple times. They got more and more aggressive. And I think a lot of that aggressiveness comes from the fact that we've been on them for the last few months. And I think they were just kind of fed up with us at this point and thought that they were going to be able to get away with it like they normally do. So I'm glad they didn't.
1: So going back to what happened on the Monday before you were hit, you said that ICE agents broke a window of a car, so they have been pretty physically aggressive and violent. Give me the circumstances. Was someone sitting inside or were they outside? How did they know whose
0: Yeah,
1: car it
0: no,
1: was?
0: it was in the middle of a tra it was in the middle of traffic. Our volunteer was in the left lane to make a left turn. She was behind one of their cars, and they all got out with their guns drawn, started banging on the window, boxed her in, and then after the she didn't open up for them and didn't do anything, they ended up getting back in their car and leaving. But their intimidation is something we're familiar with. It's just last week, I think they have a new agent or something that feels extra aggressive because they have pulled guns on us before. They have threatened us before. They always run our plates and call, they've called some volunteers' parents. They've driven by another volunteer's house. So it is a very stressful situation that we find ourselves sometimes, and everybody could do this type of work. But also at the same time, there's enough of us that feel the necessity to be out there and the necessity to put our life on the line like that. And we're not intentionally trying to put our life on the line. We're doing everything within the confines of the law because we know that we're out here, I guess for lack of a better term, fighting with our hands tied behind our back. So we know that if we don't make a full stop at a stop sign and when we're behind them and the police officer sees us, that he's going to come down on us with the full force of whatever infractions and search our car and do everything, right? So we know we're at a huge disadvantage. Yet we are still out here patrolling the county on a regular basis. We have over 700 volunteers, and we have done an incredible job of flushing them out time and time again. And it's a double-edged sword, but I do feel that we're one of the most effective rapid response teams in the country. And it hurts to say that because we don't want to be the most effective rapid response team in the country. We want to have a bunch of other rapid response teams that we could compare notes with, that we could go back and forth with and back each other up on building up each other's organizations.
1: Well, it's quite remarkable. I mean, Oxnard Ventura area is not terribly heavily populated. But
0: Yeah.
1: for folks outside California, it's about an hour and a half, 2 hours-ish north of Los Angeles. And 700 volunteers is no mean feat. So tell me, you were basically taken into ICE custody. Let's go back to your pickup truck was rammed. You, I
0: Yes.
1: understand, were taken to a medical center for treatment. I mean, I can't imagine what was going through your mind in the moment that your pickup truck was hit. You might have been very shocked, or maybe you saw it coming, but take us through briefly through that rest of that day after you were hit.
0: I was definitely shocked when they initially hit me because the industrial area that we were on did not have a lot of traffic. So once they aggressively hit me, I knew that if I pulled over in the moment, that they were going to drag me out and beat me up. So at that point, my goal was to make it to downtown, which was maybe 5 minutes away. and be able to get as much of an audience around me as possible, so that if I do get dragged out and beat up, at least it's in front of an audience, and at least there's going to be some evidence of that action. Fortunately, by the time I pulled up to the abandoned parking lot where I stopped completely, the local police department was already there, a bunch of volunteers and other community folks were already there. So fortunately, because of that, I think it diffused a lot of their anger and aggression that they were going to take out on me. The local law enforcement said that there was no issue with them, that they were going to hand me over to the feds, and that the feds were going to put charges on me of assaulting an officer and obstructing an investigation, because they were saying that I hit them. They didn't know that I had the dash cam footage. I didn't know that somebody had recorded that and it was going to go viral within an hour or two. So at the time, I knew that I would be vindicated by our dash cam footage, but I also didn't know how long it was going to take for that process to happen. And I assumed that I was going to be locked up for quite some time. As soon as they handed me over and put me in cuffs on my ankles, cuffs on my hands, and loaded me into the SUV, I requested to go to a hospital to get checked out, because at that point I was already, like, my neck was very sore, like it still is now, and I had a light headache. So I wanted to make sure that I got all the scans and everything taken care of. They took me to a hospital.
1: And that's also a way to kind of, that's also a way to kind of ensure there's evidence, right? I mean, this is what you're saying you did, having a dash cam, dashboard camera. And then when you were hit, insisting on going to get yourself tested to make sure that there's documentation of injury. These are sort of model responses if such a thing were to happen to people.
0: Yeah. Unfortunately, is that we've had a lot of experience with them arresting our volunteers in the past few months. So we've kind of already practiced a lot of these scenarios in real life and troubleshooted and figured things out. So I was impressed by how effective and efficient our team responded, how fast they got to the scene, how fast they found me at the hospital that they took me to. I was impressed by that later on when I heard the stories of how everybody coordinated, how fast the team reacted and how fast the team figured everything out and how they were able to be on the move. And I think for me, the important part is the fact that we have a very incredible team of volunteers that come from all walks of life. We have medical professionals in that team. We have teachers, education professionals in that team. As a matter of fact, we have a whole brigade of medical professionals that focus solely on their type of thing, to provide resources to the groups and then also to work within their workspaces. Same thing with the teachers. We just have a very incredible team. So the fact that it happened to me was just sheer coincidence. It's happened to other volunteers in the past and we have responded equally, but I think this was just the culmination of a lot of the efforts and a lot of the work that we've been putting in.
1: Were you shocked that as a U.S. citizen, you were taken into ICE custody?
0: Not necessarily shocked, because like I said, we've been having these little skirmishes over the last few months. They know exactly who we are as individuals, as an organization. They know who we are. And they're looking for us to slip up. They're looking for us to, drop the ball a little bit so they could pounce on us. And I think we're doing the same thing, is we're keeping an eye on them and watching all of the fumbling that they do and all the mess ups. But it's a weird, it's a weird way that we could kind of already perceive and kind of figure some things out. So we weren't surprised that they arrested me. What did surprise me is how fast they let me go. I didn't know all this other stuff was getting kicked up. I didn't know there was a social media video that had gotten out. I didn't know how many people were paying attention to what we were doing. What I did know is that most of the time we spent in the hospital, but when they took me to the federal facility, I did know that there was a basement there. I know that there's a basement there where they brutalize people. I know there's a basement there where they keep people in really, really cold conditions, where they don't feed people. And if they do, sometimes it's moldy food, where they keep people, multiple people in one cell, men and women, where the toilets are backed up, where there's no clean drinking water. I knew about that. I knew there was a basement in that facility where that was going on, because for months we've been hearing horror stories from people that are already back in their homelands or people that, do get out on bail that tell us the conditions of that downtown LA facility. So once they were taking me there, I was kind of bracing myself to be in that situation as well. And I think on their part, if they did one thing that was smart on their part, is not take me into that basement facility. They kept me in the vehicle until it was time to process me. And after processing me, they took the cuffs off me near a gate, and they told me that I was free pending charges. I was being released pending charges. So I'm assuming it's because of the social media. I'm assuming it's because of the amount of attention that the situation got that they released me. But I really was bracing myself to be in there for at least a week, right, and be there under those brutal conditions.
1: So they had initially said that you backed into them, that your car hit them, which, of course, now there's plenty of evidence, a video from two different angles showing that that's completely false. What charges could they place on you? Are you expecting to be charged?
0: From what the lawyers tell me, they have 2 years to file charges against me. So I'm assuming that what they're doing, because they've done that with some of our other volunteers too, they've released them pending charges. I'm assuming they're waiting for us to screw up or to do something in some other way so that they could stack it with whatever they could accumulate from this. Again, we have no shame, or we're not hiding any of the things that we're doing. We're operating in broad daylight because we know that we have to operate in broad daylight. We have to operate openly. There's nothing that we're not doing anything wrong. We're not going to have anything to fear, regardless of what charges they want to throw at me or any of the other volunteers. And there's so many incredible volunteers, like I said, and they're regular people from every walk of life. None of us is some superhuman this, that, or the other. We have a lot of moms. It's incredible how many mothers we have in this organization that take the lead on so many of the projects and that are some of the most dedicated people that we have. So that's why we try to do everything we can to support our volunteers when they do find themselves in these situations. We've had to, we've paid to get cars out of the tow yard because the retaliation from local law enforcement, when they do get something, or when they do get the excuse to do something, they'll take our phones, they'll take our dash cam. So we've kind of built a protocol around that. I hate to say that we got a lot of practice in these scenarios. So we're kind of going with the flow of things, but we're not going to stop. Quite the opposite. We're going to intensify our efforts. We're taking this as a testament to our effectiveness as a group, as an organization, and we're going to keep pushing.
1: Leonardo, give out a website for VC Defensa.
0: It's VC Defensa, as in Ventura County, vcdefensa.org. We are also on Facebook. We're also on TikTok. We are also on Instagram. We have plenty of videos of what the ICE agents look like in their vehicles, but we also have a lot of tutorial videos that you could use to build a response network in your community. We have videos on how to prepare your elementary school, and where elementary schools are the most vulnerable because they have the pickup line and the drop-off lines in the morning, and that's where people are most vulnerable. We have a video on how to prepare your neighborhood, your apartment complex, on what to do when ICE agents show up so you could develop that. We are available. You reach out to us. We're more than happy to work with any organizers across the country that are trying to build something locally. And if there's anything that we have of value of information, we're more than happy to share it with people. But the important part is that people go out, get with their neighbors, communicate with their people, and build on whatever it is they can do.
1: Well, I want to thank you again, Leo, for joining us. Good luck to you.
0: Thank you very much.
1: My guest has been Leonardo Martinez. He's a volunteer and lead organizer with VC Defensa, an immigrant liberation organization and rapid response network based in Ventura County, California. I spoke with him a year ago, and the transcript of this conversation is featured in my new book, Breaking ICE: Community Defense Against State Terror and MAGA Fascism. I'm Sonali Kolhatkar, host and executive producer of Rising Up with Sonali, an independently produced, subscriber-supported program nationally syndicated to radio stations, free speech TV, and podcast platforms.

0: 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The authoritarianism on full display in Donald Trump's second term as president has a very long and sordid history, not just in the United States, but all over the world. In a timely and powerful new book, acclaimed historian Ibram X. Kendi traces the history of what has been called the Great Replacement Theory to help us understand the domestic turmoil we find ourselves in. He is one of the world's foremost historians of racism and a leading anti-racist scholar, also professor of history at Howard University and the founding director of the Howard Institute for Advanced Studies. And his national book award-winning book was stamped from the beginning, as well as the international bestseller How to Be an Anti-Racist, among other titles. Ibram X. Kendi's newest book is called Chain of Ideas, The Origins of Our Authoritarian Age. My interview with Dr. Kendi is one of 19 conversations featured in my new book, Breaking Ice, Community Defense Against State Terror and MAGA Fascism. And today, I'll re-air that conversation. Welcome to the program, Dr. Kendi.
1: Thank you for having me.
0: So we have heard this idea, the Great Replacement Theory. I've sort of heard it when I've studied Tucker Carlson's coverage on Fox News, for example. And I mentioned the Trump administration's second term, but really even the first term when we saw white supremacists marching on streets of American cities. What is the Great Replacement Theory for those people who've never heard of it and want to understand what this means in order to meet this moment we are today? How do you define it?
1: Sure. So, first, let me say I'm excited to be on your show. And so Great Replacement Theory is this notion that there is this conspiracy, particularly among liberal or even progressive elites who are apparently facilitating people of color to come and take away the lives, livelihoods, even jobs, or even electoral power of white people. And it's actually mutated from there in different countries. And so when we think about it, even in a more expansive sense, it's this notion that there's this conspiracy to take the lives, livelihoods, or even power of majority groups through disadvantaged or even minority groups. So essentially this idea that minoritized groups or disadvantaged groups are coming to take over. And the reason why this connects to authoritarianism is because you have these authoritarian politicians who are pushing this idea on majority groups, on privileged groups, saying to them that your lives are under attack, your nations are being invaded, and I'm here to protect you. And then they go about seeking to protect people by doing away with their freedoms and rights and doing away with democracy. And ultimately, they push Great Replacement Theory to get people to consent to their own domination.
0: So some of the contemporary purveyors of this theory, you point out in your book, you open it with Renaud Camus, who's a French author who kind of brought or articulated this in a book that became very popular in Europe. Most recently, we saw just this January, Peter Schweizer's book, The Invisible Coup, How American Elites and Foreign Powers Use Immigration as a Weapon. Tell me a little bit about these modern interpretations of and conveyances of the Great Replacement Theory before we get to the history part of it, which is the majority of your book. Do these men, and they're both men, white men, do they articulate a version of this theory that you think is playing out on the streets of the country today?
1: They do. And indeed, Renaud Camus, he is known as really coining the term Great Replacement Theory, or Great Replacement, I should say, in 2010 through a speech which ultimately became a book. that he wrote called The Great Replacement. But this theory, this idea had been circulating around the world, particularly the Western world, for years. But it was really Camus who named it. And just to give you a sense of how mainstream this idea is today, in Camus' work, he has argued that there's only one solution to the Great Replacement, and that is remigration, or the mass deportation of immigrants and sometimes even citizens of color, because that's the only way to get rid of those so-called invaders who are destroying the nation. And so in the United States, in many countries across Europe, that's one of the major policy platforms, policy positions of incredibly powerful political parties.
0: And then I mentioned Peter Schweizer, a bestseller, or a book at least that reached number one on Amazon, The Invisible Coup. In order to have these theories actually play out and governments actually enact them, don't they need foot soldiers among the citizenry? And if so, who are these foot soldiers here in the United States? What do they want?
1: Well, I think it's first and foremost important for us to recognize that there's been a growing amount of economic inequality in the United States over the last 3 to 4 decades. And so there are many Americans who are struggling to make ends meet, or who feel that they should be doing much better than they really are. And so what Great Replacement Theory does is it explains the reasons why certain people are struggling, particularly why white people are struggling, or men, or heterosexuals, or Christians. And it says to them that you're not getting that job because an immigrant stole it from you. You're not getting that promotion because of DEI. You're not getting your politicians elected because people of color are stealing elections. All the while, it's actually the very elected officials and their financiers who are truly behind those jobs being taken away. So it becomes this huge distraction in which people, everyday people, are actually empowering elected officials and even members of the super wealthy elite to hyper exploit them, to control them. All the while, they're thinking that those politicians are there to protect them.
0: So in this framework, the government is capable of protecting whites from the invading hordes who look like you and I, who look like you and me, and therefore someone like Trump then becomes their savior?
1: Exactly. If you study Trump's rhetoric, for years, he has presented himself, whether openly or through coded language, as the savior of white Americans, particularly white male Americans. And he has argued consistently that, directly or indirectly, that white people, white Americans, are the primary victims of racism. Indeed, going all the way back to his first run for president back in 2015 and 2016, a whole host of scholars and political scientists documented that the people, even the Republicans who were most likely to vote for him in the primaries, were those who felt that their groups, whether it was their white people or men or Christians, were under attack. Because he was presenting himself, you know, again, as their savior. So, of course, I document that in Chain of Ideas.
0: When we look at the way in which this Great Replacement Theory is playing out on our streets today, a lot of people think of Nazi Germany. They think of rhetoric from Adolf Hitler and seeing Jews as the invading hordes. And of course, today the analog is immigrants or people of color in general. Is that the sort of one of the points, one of the major historical markers of or precursors of the Great Replacement Theory.
1: So it certainly is. And that's why in Chain of Ideas, I document how Great Replacement Theory is indeed a neo-Nazi idea. And Nazi Germans, like Hitler, position Jews as fundamentally aliens, no matter how long they and their ancestors had been in the country or even in the continent. They imagined that these aliens were existing to poison the blood of the nation. Of course, Donald Trump recently described immigrants, particularly from Africa and Asia, as poisoning the blood of the nation. It was imagined that the only way to purify the nation, the only way to save the nation, the only way to make the nation great was to remove these aliens from the nation or even ultimately engage in genocide of these aliens. And of course, that's the way in which immigrants are perceived today. That's the way that Muslims are perceived today. That's the way even African Americans are perceived today. When the shooter who entered into a supermarket in Buffalo, New York, and opened fire and killed almost a dozen black people, he positioned those black people as the most visible group of replacers in the United States today. And so this is all certainly a marker of Nazi ideas, but I also think it's important for us to recognize the history of Nazi ideas. And so when we even think of Nazism and those ideas, some of those ideas originated in the United States. In other words, Nazis were heavily inspired by American eugenicists. One person that comes to mind is Madison Grant, who wrote a book called The Passing of the Great Race. He was a New York eugenicist, and Hitler ultimately called The Passing of the Great Race my Bible.
0: Now, so much of this history that you write about is actually international history, and I really appreciate the way in which you tied so many global threads together from figures all over the world, historically and contemporary, Viktor Orban in Hungary, Marine Le Pen in France, all the way to Augusto Pinochet in Chile. Let's stick with some of those older figures like Pinochet in Chile. Chile is not a country that I would expect to be part of a history of the Great Replacement Theory or being, you know, a place where any of these ideas could be incubated. So how does that link up? Where does Chile fit into this?
1: Well, it's interesting because we were just talking about Nazism, and one of the interventions that I seek to make, and really one of the historical through lines I keep to show in Chain of Ideas, is that many of the Ku Klux Klan's men, many of the Nazis, many of the apartheid officials, many of the people who opposed decolonization are now had children or had grandchildren. And some of those children or grandchildren are now expressing Great Replacement Theory, are now running for office. And instead of positioning Jews as aliens, they're positioning black and brown immigrants or Muslims as aliens. And one of those figures is José Antonio Kast, who is the leader of the Republican Party in Chile, whose father was a Nazi lieutenant and a card-carrying member of the Nazi Party. And just to give you some context, only about 10% of Germans were card-carrying members of the Nazi Party, and José Antonio Kast's father was one of them. José Antonio Kast is about to become the next president of Chile. And in his campaign, and he's been running for president for quite some time now, he continuously, you know, positioned indigenous people in Chile, or even immigrants from places like Venezuela and Haiti, as replacers, as the harmers, you know, of Chileans. And he, of course, positioned himself as a protector, particularly of white Chileans.
0: So remarkable to think about that. And then, of course, you today have these forces in Europe as well. I mentioned Orbán in Hungary, Marine Le Pen in France. Are all of these right-wing extremist figures who are echoing Nazi ideology in modern form, are they connected to one another? Do they coordinate with one another? I know, for example, Steve Bannon, top Trump advisor, at least in the first administration, and now sort of an outside advisor, was someone who very much participated in the coordination with right-wing leaders in Europe. Do you see them as really working together?
1: Well, again, I think in Chain of Ideas, that's something that I document. I document how many of these leaders, as an example, are coming to the United States to speak at CPAC, or you've had the emergence of these CPACs in countries like Hungary and Australia and Brazil and Mexico, where many of these great replacement politicians are gathering together to speak.
0: They're the Conservative Political Action Committee, CPAC.
1: Exactly.
0: Right.
1: And there's also a conference called NatCon that also has been organized in the United States and the UK, where again, many of these elected officials who express great replacement theory have spoken together. And then, you know, there are events in countries like Spain where you could have Donald Trump sending in a video and Viktor Orban sending in a video and Prime Minister Meloni, another great replacement politician of Italy, sending in a video. So they're constantly speaking at similar events. They're also organizing continentally in the case of Europe through the European Union. And so what I've found through my research is that these theorists are in constant conversation. They're learning from each other. I think for an American to read Chain of Ideas, what you'll find is many of the terms and even the strategies that Trump has used, he actually learned and gleaned from leaders in other countries that had used and perfected, frankly, those authoritarian playbooks for years.
0: And actually staying on Trump for just a moment, is he slightly different from his analogs elsewhere? Because Trump seems to be motivated by personal narcissism and egotism, whereas some of these other ideologues seem to actually believe some of the BS that they're putting forward. Or perhaps I'm giving them the benefit of the doubt. I don't know.
1: One thing I'll say is I'm probably not going to try to psychoanalyze Trump, but what I will say is that what makes Trump distinct, what makes Trump distinct, I think, from many of these other great replacement politicians, is many of them are heavily funded by billionaires. Trump is both a politician and a billionaire. And so you sort of see this sort of coming together of extreme economic and political power in the placement of a Trump, while in other countries, these elected officials are really trying to advance the interests, you know, of the super elite by distracting people into believing that the source of their pain are those Black people or those immigrants or those Muslims, you know, as opposed to the people who are actually actually expressing great replacement theory.
0: What about here in the United States, where we have folks like Peter Schweizer and then also Tucker Carlson? I mean, Tucker Carlson has been on Fox News for quite a long time. Who are some of the propagandists, the ones who not only talk about the great replacement theory, but have extrapolated it to so-called white genocide, this idea that white people are literally being erased out of existence? Who are some of those folks who are kind of positioned in prominent places of power in the United States outside of government, outside of folks like Trump?
1: So indeed, you mentioned Tucker Carlson, and he, according to my research, was the most pivotal great replacement theorist in the United States. As an example, the New York Times did a study of Tucker Carlson's shows and found that he had expressed derivations of great replacement theory hundreds of times, on his show. And one of the more pertinent examples was even in the aftermath of the Buffalo shooting, whereby the actual shooter justified his massacre of Black people in Buffalo through great replacement theory. At first, Tucker Carlson denied that he even knew great replacement theory, even as he had expressed it hundreds of times on his show. And then months later, he was back to expressing great replacement theory, particularly that this notion that the Democratic Party was importing voters, particularly voters of color, to steal elections from the Republican Party. So certainly Tucker Carlson has been one. Another major exponent of great replacement theory in the United States has been Elon Musk, who doesn't really go a week without expressing some version of great replacement theory on his X account. And his X account, his platform, of course, has become this sort of beehive of spreading and buzzing great replacement theory around the world. The aspect of great replacement theory that Elon Musk really focuses on is this notion that there's this conspiracy to reduce or keep down the birth rates of white people. And so when we think of great replacement theory, there's either this notion that people of color are coming to literally kill white people, or this notion that white people are not having enough babies. And typically those who make that case are anti-abortion, are anti-interracial marriage, are anti-queer people. They imagine that any white woman who is not having three or four babies are engaging in genocide against the white race.
0: And that actually is the perfect segue to the question that I was preparing to ask you, which is how the white supremacy of the Great Replacement Theory intersects with other communities and attacks on other communities. So it is a patriarchal movement. It is an anti-queer movement. Now, where do white women fit into all of this? Because plenty of white women voted for Trump. There are plenty of white women who continue to sort of support these ideas, although maybe that number is dropping. How do the male purveyors of the great replacement theory think of and treat white women?
1: Well, they look upon white women almost totally as those who give birth to children and raise children, and their primary job, according to these great replacement theorists, is to enhance and grow the number of white people who they imagine are facing this genocide. And so any white woman who decides that they're not going to have a lot of children, or who are not going to have any children at all, they're going to be demeaned in the way Vice President Vance once called white women as childless cat ladies. And so there's all this derision for white women who want to control their own bodies. There's also this notion that there is this war against men. And so there's not just this notion that white people are being subjected to replacement, but there's also this idea that men are being subjected to this replacement, and that women, particularly white women, are engaged in that, and that white women are stealing the jobs of white men, that white women are trying to steal the power of white men. And so I think that is likely, I've tried to really show that mutation, that even though Great Replacement Theory was originally a racist or even an anti-Semitic idea, it has mutated into a sexist idea, into a transphobic idea, into a homophobic idea, into an ethnocentric idea. Really, wherever there are groups of people who are in positions of privilege or in the majority, they're being told that they are being replaced.
0: Where do people of color who might identify with right-wing forces fit into this? Now, they're obviously not majorities. There's small minorities of them. But are there folks who enable the purveyors of the Great Replacement Theory to claim they're not racist because there's a few non-whites in their ranks?
1: So there is, and in Chain of Ideas, I talk about what I call in the book proximity denial. And this is an idea that suggests that the more proximate one is, let's say, to a particular racial group, the less likely one is to be racist, which then allows, let's say, a Black person who obviously is Black to be able to project that they are essentially not racist. But it also, this proximity denial also allows people to imagine that the more proximate you are to the subjected group, the more of an expert you are. So it allows this, so proximity denial allows, let's say, a Black person to say, I'm essentially not racist and I'm an expert on racism. The reason why this is critical for the spread of Great Replacement Theory is, how do you spread a deeply racist theory among a population of people in the United States or in other countries who want to believe that they are not racist? Well, one of the ways in which you do that is you have these Black spokespersons or Brown spokespersons or Asian spokespersons who not only are pushing Great Replacement Theory, but are also saying that the theory is not racist, the party is not racist, and the nation is not racist. And they would know because they're Black. And so that is certainly happening in the United States. And frankly, in almost every country in the world, there is a few critical spokespersons of color who their only job is to argue that the party or the nation is not racist.
0: Who are the people who are successfully pushing back against this? This may be a little bit outside of what you've written, because your book is really exploring how this idea has spread throughout the world and what its origins are. But in order to counter the so-called Great Replacement Theory, of course, you know, one can simply cite facts because there's plenty of facts to show that there's no such thing as white genocide. But are there folks who are successfully articulating and pushing back on this notion of white people being replaced? I'm thinking, for example, of, you know, New York City Mayor Zoran Mamdani, who has so successfully built like multiracial coalitions, including among white people, among Jewish people, without really having to, you know, be sort of angry about it or without having to push back very overtly against these theories.
1: So certainly the New York City mayor is one. And what I would actually also add is Mayor Mamdani's politics is actually quite similar to the politics of other elected officials around the world who have actually pushed back successfully against Great Replacement politicians. And the reason why what's critically important about this politics is a politics that doesn't shy away from the existence of racism. So there's an open recognition of racism, and there's an open recognition of Islamophobia. There's an open recognition of anti-Semitism. There's an open recognition of xenophobia. And then there's an open recognition about how those forms of bigotries connect to, let's say, sexism, or connect to ageism, connect to forms of bigotry that are impacting, let's say, majority groups, so that people can see how they are truly in this together politically, so they can see who is ultimately seeking to divide and conquer them, so that while the great replacement politician projects himself, because he's usually a him, as this savior, the, you know, a New York City mayor, or even the president of Chile, who did defeat Cast, or even a leader in France who was able to hold off the rise of Marine Le Pen, they're presenting themselves as unifiers. So I'm seeking to build solidarity amongst all these different groups.
0: When we look at the history of the United States itself, where do the origin, you know, how do you link the current great replacement theory to the origins of this country? And obviously, you've written many books about it and have studied this greatly. But I'm wondering if you can link up with the U.S.'s own history, you know, outside of the international links. What's the analog going back to the 1700s, 1800s, and early 1900s in the United States?
1: Well, one of the things I try to do in Chain of Ideas is the book is organized into 10 sections, and each section is set in a different country, and each of those sections explores a particular idea or link in what I'm calling the chain of ideas. And we can understand the chain of ideas as both the foundation of great replacement theory. In other words, every idea emerges out of other ideas, but it's also the chain of ideas is frankly the ideological building blocks or the components, I should say, of great replacement theory. The reason why I mention this is because when you break down great replacement theory in its component parts, when you break down the foundation of great replacement theory in its component parts, and then you trace the history of those particular ideas, almost every one of those ideas have a long-standing history in the United States. So to give the example of the first idea, which is the zero-sum story, that apparently as Black people gain, white people lose. That's an old idea. Even Thomas Jefferson articulated that idea, as I write in Chain of Ideas, in notes on the state of Virginia, that somehow if Black people gained their freedom, white people would lose out. Even President Andrew Johnson opposed the first Civil Rights Act in 1866 based on the zero-sum notion that Black people gaining access to citizenship would somehow harm white people. Even during the Reconstruction era, when former Confederates were trying to destroy these multiracial governments that were actually providing more resources for the majority of white Southerners than even enslaver governments that were led by white people did, the way they went about breaking up those multiracial governments ideologically, in addition to violence, was to say that the more Black people gain power, the more they're going to use that power to harm white people. Even if in a very material sense, the more Black people were in positions of power in those Southern states, the more it benefited the majority of white people. They rejected that truth and tried to convince the vast majority of Southerners that those Black politicians were harming them. So there's all these, that's just one example of the history of one idea, and each of the other nine ideas have all these all this history within U.S. politics.
0: Well, there's so much that I could discuss with you, but I'll certainly let folks pick up a copy of Chain of Ideas themselves. And I should note that this book is researched in such great detail that the notes for this book, the citations of your research, were even occupied more pages than the book itself. And so you've published those notes online for people who buy a copy of the book. They can get those notes and follow your threads of research themselves. Thank you so much, Dr. Candy, for spending this time with us, and good luck to you with the book.
1: You're welcome. Thank you for having me.
0: Ibram X. Kendi is one of the world's foremost historians of racism and a leading anti-racist scholar. He's a professor of history at Howard University and the founding director of the Howard Institute for Advanced Study. We've been talking about his latest book, Chain of Ideas, The Origins of Our Authoritarian Age. This interview with Dr. Kendi is one of 19 conversations featured in my new book, Breaking Ice, Community Defense Against State Terror and MAGA Fascism. I'm Sonali Kohatkar, host and executive producer of Rising Up with Sonali, an independently produced, subscriber-supported program nationally syndicated to radio stations, free speech TV, and podcast platforms.

0: 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I am your host, Tony Pinacchia. On this episode of Spoiler Alert Radio, we speak with British film composer Autumn Ilhan. Autumn is an exploratory and creative music maker, comfortable moving within many forms of music, from scoring for full orchestra to contemporary beat making, from acoustic folk recordings to experimental synth programming. Autumn's film work includes In the Loop, The Ones Below, Yesterday, The Beautiful Game, and more recently the acclaimed The Ballad of Wallace Island, which earned him a BAFTA. Autumn's work in television includes Cheaters, Dreaming Whilst Black, The Mortician, and Piglets, along with the acclaimed series Avenue 5, starring Hugh Laurie. Welcome, Autumn Ilhan, to Spoiler Alert Radio.
1: Hi, thanks for having me.
0: Well, welcome in, first of all. Can you talk a little bit about your background and how you developed an interest in music and decided to pursue it as a career?
1: I've always had an interest in music. I can't remember a time when I didn't. There are cassettes of me lying around when I was a tiny little kid singing old songs. I've always been intrigued and fascinated by sound and the connection between what we hear and what we make to hear. And so natural sounds and environmental sounds for me have always been music too. So I'm wandering around as a kid in this world of music and just thinking about how things all kind of connect in an audio way. So I've never really developed an interest in music. It's just always been there, I think. My dad's a musician. He plays the piano. Nothing highfalutin, no sort of concert stuff he plays. He used to play in Greek restaurants and

0: make exploratory instrumental music, mostly because none of us could sing. You know, we were sort of 14-year-old boys with our squeaky voices breaking away. So we started exploring sound and music that way. It was a really exciting time for us. It was sort of early 90s. Technology was starting to become available to everyone to make music at home. You no longer had to buy a studio hour to record something. You could just work on something at home and develop it and integrate the electronics and the technology into the process. And that's something that defined what the band Fridge was about, really, and what post-rock was back then before it became quiet to loud music. It was about exploring, about studio as instrument, and about atmospheres and excitement in music and just seeing what works and clicks together, embracing technology and performance and finding out what happens next.
1: You know, earlier in your career, you were involved in several bands and musical projects, a couple of notable ones being the post-rock band Fridge and also your solo singer-songwriter project, Autumn. Can you talk about what drew you to these different styles, from more abstract and atmospheric to more melodic and stripped down?
0: Fridge was quite early explorations for me into what music could be, how electricity and technology could integrate with performance. Our references were Aphex Twin, but they were also Steve Reich. They were also cosmic jazz from the early 70s. And we were trying to bring these things together and make a new sound out of that. And we were releasing those records and we were playing live. And as we released more records over time, I was also exploring other avenues. I was doing acoustic guitar, which I had been doing from before I was playing in Fridge, and starting to write songs and trying to work in more formal forms. And I started writing stuff and it sort of stuck. I played to the record label and they said, "This is great. We want to put this out." I think it's really important to remember for lots of artists and composers, you hear a tiny fraction of what's being made or the routes that are being taken there. So in order to make my singer-songwriter project, if I hadn't released anything else, no one would think that this kind of creaky old acoustic music based in, you know, storytelling and folk perhaps, no one would have thought that I would have gone through years of studying and exploring post-rock in order to get there. I think it's really smart and interesting to think about what journeys people have taken to get to their art. But the stripped down stuff was just, it felt really appealing to me, just exploring another angle and the shape of music, which I was always doing. And I was also at the time doing mass improvisation groups that were playing in large galleries around London, where I was born and grew up. And so these things, I'd never officially released records. We put out some underground things, but it was all about the live performance. So we'd be at, you know, the Tate Britain, and I'd have 40 to 50 musicians improvising to certain rules and instructions, or we'd be at the Institute of Contemporary Arts and similarly working to an old film or something like that. And so I was doing that at the same time as well, and all the other things, and starting to write for quartets and other forms. And exploring music as just a thing rather than being stuck in a genre is kind of central to who I am, I think.
1: So a notable earlier scoring project of yours was In the Loop, a political satire about a group of skeptical American and British operatives trying to prevent a war. How did you address the challenge of creating a minimal score and fitting with the documentary feel while being able to subtly highlight certain key moments of the film? You know, was there a lot of back and forth on appropriate cues?
0: In the Loop was my first feature film. It was my first full score. And I'd done lots of telly by that point, lots of documentaries and some comedy stuff. And one of the comedy things I got invited to do was a thing called Time Trumpet, which is a fantastic series by Armando Iannucci. And off the back of that, he'd finished his first feature film and was looking for a score. So I got a phone call and I was absolutely over the moon. I had tons of ideas. My imagination was overflowing. And so I went in for our first meeting with a lot to say. And we sat down and he said to me, "Before you say anything, I don't want anyone to notice the music in this film." And straight away, my heart broke. And I was like, "Oh no, this is my opportunity. This is my big break." But then I realized then the sort of composer I am, I think, which is I'm really content and happy to be a cog in the machine if that makes the machine a much better machine. And I think that I work my utmost to serve the project. And sometimes that isn't going with what's suggested. Sometimes I have a gut feeling that it should be more or less than someone's suggesting, and I'll present that idea first. But it was quite a big turning point for me, I think, knowing that I was really content to put my ego in my pocket and actually do what was best or what

0: was asked for this project. And so that was going away and thinking, okay, this is a mockumentary. They want it to feel like we're in the moment and we've captured these things. So the music should be invisible. The music should be functional in a kind of theatrical way. So we want people to feel excited, or we want to feel tension or stress at certain key moments, but we don't want people to really hear the music. So nothing that's going to stand out, nothing that's going to be too remarkable, which is hard because you've got to think, what does that even mean? But I went away and thought a bit, and I went back to some of my old minimalist processes that I'd been working on in the past. I've been working with an incredible string group called the Elysian Quartet, absolutely outstanding contemporary classical quartet. They were excited about it. And Armando, the director, was, I think some of his references were kind of old Baroque pieces, quite classical, but in an invisible way where people kind of feel like they know it already. So it'd just be in the background. But as we played with it more and more, the kind of minimalism seemed to really come through as a powerful kind of functional machine that could power certain moments, give momentum and speed to certain scenes, and carry the film forwards without actually standing out too much musically, especially no big melodies, no big themes, just functional repetitive notes doing a good job. And it worked out in the end. So there was a bit of back and forth on that initial idea. Is it Baroque? Is it minimalism? And the initial ideas I had for the score were this big political grandstanding theme to, oh, it needs to be invisible. So a bit of back and forth. But once we actually got going, once the decisions were made, it seemed to just spell itself out, to be honest. And the momentum and speed that the score was giving it worked really, really well in those key moments.
1: You are listening to Spoiler Alert Radio, conversations on the craft of filmmaking. On this episode of Spoiler Alert Radio, we are talking with British film composer Adam Ilhan, whose work includes In the Loop, The Ones Below, Avenue 5, Yesterday, and The Ballad of Wallace Island. So then, the film The Ones Below is a psychological thriller about new parents and their deceitful downstairs neighbors, with the tone of the film changing from optimistic to unsettling or even sinister over time. Can you talk about moving from nursery rhyme material into more atonal music to reflect this shift while still feeling unified overall? And what inspired the use of double string quartet in particular for this orchestration?
0: The Ones Below is a pretty tense, dark thriller. It's about family, it's about neighbors, it's about identity. And I wanted a shift. Originally, it's about children, so the nursery rhyme came quite quickly there. That was something that we discussed right on the outset. And the idea was initially maybe to try and carry that through and just have a slightly dissolving nursery rhyme thematically. And the more I played with it, the nursery rhyme, using things like glockenspiel and celesta, using the 3-4 time signatures and this lilting phrasing, worked really well. And that kind of happened very quickly for the first sections. As I started adding more and more notes that don't quite sit properly and tried to be more uncomfortable, it wasn't doing the job that I wanted with that instrumentation, which is why I immediately started thinking about the unsettling power of atonal strings or slightly out of tune strings with each other. And so I started writing for quartet, and it didn't have the complexity that I needed just with four players, because I needed more clashing. I wanted more beats, physical beats between the notes. So instead of one string playing an A and the next string playing a quarter tone below that, I kind of wanted there to be two strings playing A, one string playing quarter tone below, and one string playing quarter tone above, just to get those weird, unsettling, challenging clusters and beats underneath that. That's just through necessity of the physical effect I wanted to feel. It was double quartet all the way. And I called in the excellent Elysian Quartet, and they were very, very good on that. Because this was one of the earliest scores that I wrote where I wasn't very, very specific with everything. So because I knew the Elysian Quartet were so excellent contemporary music and were creative musicians, I deliberately left certain aspects of it undictated. So, for instance, the speed at which you'd slide from one note to the next, or how large the wavering of the note would be. I left for them to dictate as a quartet and to listen to each other and play to each other. And then when we had the double quartet, it played on with that. That was quite a big moment for me. Another key developmental point. Being able to let go of the control and trusting musicians' musicality was wonderful. And it was very freeing. It was also very important to be upfront with the musicians and say, look, this is the project. This is what I want to hear. Here are the notes. Here are some notes missing. Here are some timings missing. Are you cool with filling that? And they were like, yeah, we totally get it. We love this. This is so much fun. We definitely want to do that. And that was a beautiful moment for me because it felt freeing. And so it was nice that everyone was on board and it made fantastic results. There were some tracks where I put the notes down, but I didn't put any timings by them. So they had to choose when to change notes. And that all helped with this unsettling sort of miasma effect on certain tracks. And it just made something magical.
1: So you scored the HBO series Avenue 5 about a space cruise ship that gets thrown off course, adding 3 years to their journey home. You've mentioned you wanted to avoid any science fiction tropes in the score. So what did that mean in terms of both themes and orchestration for you in creating the score?
0: This was another brilliant Armando Iannucci moment. I went in, he said, I'm doing a sci-fi series and I love sci-fi. And I suddenly had loads of sci-fi tropes in my head about what I wanted this to be. And it's usually permission to go widescreen and big and high thematics. And I got into the room and then he said, I don't want this to sound like sci-fi. And again, my dreams came crashing down and actually opened up a really exciting door because the next thing he said was, I don't want it to sound like anything else. Now that was an exciting rabbit hole to go down. He said the future in this series is kind of like now, just a bit worse. And so that was quite fun as well. But avoiding all the sci-fi tropes and really starting from ground up about what can music be for a series. When I first started, I genuinely thought there wouldn't be much music. It would be walking through doors music, transitions from this scene to this scene, functional stuff. Because Armando Iannucci's writing is so densely packed. There's just not much room for anything else. And visually, it was very striking. There's very busy on screen. And I was thinking, my job's to step back here. My job's to do very little. And so I just started playing about with sounds and noises and figuring out what that would be. And the more we put on, the more it held, which was a massive surprise. So I did some experimental stuff to begin with, and we flung it on the picture, and all of a sudden it genuinely came alive. There was a real sense of excitement about what was happening. And the credit to the editors for really shoving loads of music in when we were just sort of developing it, because it's totally counterintuitive to do that. But it gave a character and an identity to the series and to the ship and the environments, which otherwise weren't there. And so making music that doesn't sound like anything else was tricky. I kind of undid things. So I worked with loads of pulses, but none of them were properly in time. Nothing was quantized or organized properly. I got great musicians to play badly. I put impediments in front of them so that everything was slightly off center. I'd give the cellists quite a simple line, but then make them swap hands so they'd have to hold the bow in the other hand. Give them a couple of passes and there's a musicality of the musician underneath it, but there's a struggle and an imperfection that comes from playing things out of time as a backing track, playing with the musicians, challenging them to overcome that. And with the clarinet, I gave them a certain pulse and then cut it off as a player. I want you to play for like 2 minutes, just this one note. Try and keep as close to that BPM as possible. And he did a fantastic job, but it wasn't perfect, but that's what I wanted. Rhythmically, that was one way of doing it. And then I started chopping the notes up. I would take a note and I would pitch it inside the computer to a different note that I wanted. And instead of getting someone to play that note, what happens is you get a very different atmosphere and feeling. The air changes key. All the sounds shift with it. And then I started doing that with little snippets of vocal. And I did a lot of the singing on there and chopped my own voice up. And deliberately was singing out of tune, out of time, having weird glissandos and trying to compensate for them in the technology. And so I was doing lots of just the right amount of wrong and then trying to correct it or incorrect it in order to make nothing settle comfortably. All the while trying to make beautiful, interesting music. but with all these imperfections and all these struggles underneath, which help build this massive tension. I really want to enhance that sense of just out of controlness.
1: 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On this episode of Spoiler Alert Radio, we are talking with British film composer Adam Ilhan, whose work includes In the Loop, The Ones Below, Avenue 5, Yesterday, and The Ballad of Wallace Island. So then, in the film Yesterday, a struggling musician wakes up in an alternate reality in which the Beatles never existed. As music producer on the film, how did you approach preparing non-musicians for performances? And in your song arrangements, how did you balance keeping the essence of a song, but not being perfect with it, as it's from someone trying to recreate it from memory?
0: Yeah, Yesterday was a great one. I was called on board by my good friend Daniel Pemberton, who's an extraordinary composer. It was going to be too big a project, I think, to do everything for this, just one person. So I was called on board originally to basically teach Himesh Patel how to play guitar properly. And he could play guitar a bit already, and he could sing a bit already. And gradually, I was asked to take more and more responsibility on. And things that I were responsible for, arranging the band, organizing what they were playing when, thinking about performance was really interesting for me because it started another one of my pathways into music. And it leaned heavily on my experience as a performer. So I looked back on myself and remember playing on various size stages, and I could teach the musicians, in particular the actor Himesh, how to present themselves for those specific and different environments, as well as learning this is how you play the chord G. It's like, this is how you'd play if you'd been playing guitar for 15 years and this is a normal, boring pub gig, or this is how it'd be if you were playing the gig of your life. And as an actor, he really jumped on that and did a fantastic job, seeming like someone who was almost about to give up. He's been playing so long and not going anywhere, rather than a new guitarist. And the confidence he had and the casualness, things like how he held the guitar when he wasn't playing it, or how you pick up a guitar or put down a guitar, those things become really important. And I really enjoyed teaching that stuff. That led into thinking about the performance and the actual notes they were all playing. And how would you do the Beatles? I grew up with the Beatles, and so I was trying to recall the things without listening back and playing the songs. Okay, yeah, I kind of remember this. And the writer, Richard Curtis, and the director, Danny Boyle, were both very clever with the way they presented the ideas of the forgotten songs. And so in the writing, there were key bits missing or key mistakes. And we worked with that, and I worked with that, and started working on making the arrangements for the band and making the arrangement for him. And so he knows that he's got to be totally confident with it. And the band are kind of like, wow, this is really cool. We love this. This is brand new music. And so thinking about what that is and how someone would access those songs without having the references, it was a really fun project.
1: Great. So then more recently, you won a BIFA along with Tom Basden for scoring the film The Ballad of Wallace Island. Given music as the central narrative in the story, how did you two work together with him creating songs for performance in the film and you adapting key elements of that to work as background to support the emotional beats of the story?
0: Ballad of Voice Island is a great example of putting yourself out there. And they had heard some of my music in the past and knew that as the film was about a failing noughties alt folk artist, that I might be quite good for the job. So I went about it by digging out all my old roots and all my old equipment, all my old stories, my notes, my old microphone techniques, and started working on it with that in mind. So I reapproached the music as I might have done 20 odd years ago. So the first things I presented to them were exact sounds that I used. So a pencil twanging on a string, some wide atmospheres, some acoustic guitar, very lo-fi percussion, pump organ. And those are things that were on my solo record. And they really responded to it because it made sense of the island, made sense of the characters. And so that was our starting point. Now, conceptually, though, there's a complication because in the film, there's various things that happen, including this guy's old records being played in the background. So I knew that at some point I was going to have to literally produce that album. And I did some initial ideas on that and started working on them with the demos that Tom had written for the songs. And I kind of escalated them into full productions. And that gave me the idea of how to approach the score properly. Conceptually, we have this guy and his guitar, and we know it's magic when he plays on screen. So the idealized perfection from the point of the guy who's invited him over is the band, which is him and his guitar and the production on the record. So I thought, what if the score could be all the sounds that would be on the record minus the voice and the guitar, so that when they all play together, you get a sense of completeness? And so it's really nice to take out the guitar and use these peripheral instruments, for want of a better word, and take out the centerpiece. My approach to it was really important that it was creaky and lo-fi, out of tune and out of breath. And even though we had to represent the sound of the island is a weird place. It's an unusual place. It's not luxurious. It's not romantic. And he is in a very unsolved state. All the characters are. And so I wanted the music to very much represent that. And with the actual score itself, Tom wrote his songs well in advance. You know, some of them he wrote 17 years ago when they first did the short film. And the whole score was just his music. And so turning it into a more long form thing, they approached me to make more of it. And so he did the songs, I did the score, and the idea was to bring them both together. And the producing of the album, which got released as an album as well, was a very key part of developing the sound of those bits. So his songs inspired the stuff that inspired the score. And so it felt really coherent and complete because of that. And I worked very hard to keep it very much incorporated and together and connected from that root and that original concept. It was really interesting looking at these old wooden instruments and recording them imperfectly as well. So I was placing microphones in the wrong place, placing things behind instruments. I mic'd up the bellows of the pump organ. I've got this pump organ, which is really leaky. So you have to pedal really fast to get any puff through it. Instead of mic'ing up the reeds, I recorded up the creaky foot pedals, because adding that layer of reel and struggle and noise behind all the melodic stuff was important, I think, in this. Hearing the fingers scratch on the strings, or hearing the pencil hit the bit of metal to twang it. All of that stuff that lots of people try very hard to hide when recording for screen in particular, I've really celebrated and brought to the fore.
1: So can you talk about any more recent or upcoming projects? And do you have any closing words for our Spoiler Alert radio audience?
0: I've just produced an album for Joe Mango, who's a fantastic Scottish singer-songwriter. Very excited about that. Beautiful, beautiful songs. And I've really enjoyed making the environments for those songs to live in. And I'm working on a crazy score at the moment for a short film, which I'm really enjoying, for a director called Arthur Studholm, who's an extraordinary director. Really wild, crazy, wonderful vision for things. And it's a really fun struggle, because I've got to make something that's quite widescreen for quite a short, mundane environment. And it's quite wildly, weirdly funny. But it's also, I've got to play it quite straight. And so I've been really enjoying that challenge, and that's what I've been working on at the moment. As for words for an audience, I think it's really served me well, taking chances and opportunities when they present themselves, and identifying when they're presenting themselves, because some things don't look like opportunities. They look like someone's shut you down, but then realizing that, oh, actually, that means that I can do that thing instead. And that's really exciting. And I think having lots of hats is really good. Being able to move fluidly between being, you know, a record producer to a songwriter to a performer on stage to a guitar teacher to a orchestral arranger, all of these things, it's just music. But having these multiple streams, these angles and lenses that you can see through, help present opportunities and help colour each other. So just because I'm writing for a string quartet doesn't mean I'm not thinking about UK garage from the 90s. Now, those things can be overlapped and they can feed each other and they can colour the way I approach them. And that's going to set them apart from just a vanilla version. And I think that when people approach it like that, you're going to get much more exciting and human performance.
1: All right. Well, thanks so much, Adam Ilhan, for taking the time to talk with us today on Spoiler Alert Radio.
0: Thank you so much for having me.
1: You have been listening to Spoiler Alert Radio, conversations on the craft of filmmaking. I've been your host, Tony Pinacchia. On this episode of Spoiler Alert Radio, we spoke with British film composer and multi-instrumentalist Adam Ilhan. Adam's film work includes In the Loop, The Ones Below, Yesterday, The Beautiful Game, and more recently, the acclaimed The Ballad of Wallace Island, which earned him a BIFA. His work in television includes Cheaters, Dreaming Whilst Black, The Mortician, Piglets, and Avenue 5. For more information on Adam Ilhan and his work, visit AdamIlhan.com or click the links under the show information for this episode at SpoilerAlertRadio.com. Spoiler Alert Radio is an emerging arts production produced by Tony Pinacchia and Paul Elsnaw. 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

0: This is Glenn, and you're listening to Wild Earth Conversation. Wild Earth Conversations is about engaging thoughtful individuals in meaningful conversations that connect their interests and insight to the vision of a thriving and beautiful planet. My guest today is Elena Dodaro. She is a PhD candidate in the Department of Atmospheric Sciences at Texas A&M University. For the past 3.5 years, she has been conducting both laboratory experiments and field measurements to better understand air quality and how human-made pollutants impact climate and public health. Examples of her work include measuring concentrations and emissions of chemical products in the Houston area, examining how nanoplastics in the atmosphere influence health, and currently she is investigating how industrial hazardous air pollutants affect low-income communities in order to identify where more regulation may be needed. Welcome, Elena.
1: Thank you, Glenn. I'm excited to be here.
0: Would you like to make some introductory comments?
1: So as you mentioned, I'm getting my PhD in the Atmospheric Science Department at Texas A&M University. My research is focused a lot on atmospheric chemistry, particularly looking at air quality, how it affects both the environment, the climate, and human health. And before I was really diving into the more esoteric side of things, I was growing up here in Grand Junction, which really is a special place where you can really be immersed in nature. And as a kid, you know, I had a lot of curiosity about, you know, how does all of this work and what is the role that we play in this and how can we do better to protect our planet and make it better for the next generation and so on. And, you know, as a kid, I really wanted to solve climate change, in air quotes. But as you learn more about this, you see that there's obviously a lot more nuance to issues like this when it comes to both the scientific side of things and also the policy and societal

0: more than others, how, you know, certain neighborhoods and certain individuals are affected more than others. So yeah, today I'm pursuing my PhD. I'm a PhD candidate, again, in atmospheric sciences, and I focus a lot on anthropogenic or man-made pollutants and their impacts. And I'm focusing on understanding their trends and in order to better inform policy. So I've done a lot of work in Houston, which really provides a cool, interesting landscape when it comes to air quality. So it's the fourth biggest city in the country and also has a lot of industrial impacts. So we'll see various emissions from all types of compounds in these areas. And through this work, I've had a lot of opportunity to actually connect with community members in these areas that are more heavily impacted by the industrial pollutants, and determine kind of measurement strategies in order to look at atmospheric compositions in these areas to understand the impacts both to these community members and then also the more secondary impacts on broader scale. But overall, in my research and also looking forward, I am overall really excited to see how things are evolving. I think these days it's really easy to get discouraged when it comes to environmental discussions. But, you know, in terms of air quality, we've been kind of surprisingly triumphant. And we continue to see improvements being made. You know, we had the Montreal Protocol in the 80s, which was probably the most successful global environmental agreement, where I think 200 countries agreed, came together to ban the use of certain compounds that were forming the ozone hole. And now today we see that the ozone hole is closing up and becoming less of a problem. Similarly, we make advances every day in terms of our vehicles, the emissions that we're producing. So that's kind of where my goals are, is kind of to continue that trajectory, continue to make improvements and make a better environment for ourselves and for the future as well.
1: Okay, thanks for the intro. I read two of your scientific papers, one on volatile chemical products and the other on nanoplastics. I will begin by asking you a few basic questions, not to test the science, but to help our audience understand what you found and why it matters. So my first question, for listeners who've never heard the term volatile chemical products, what are they and where do we encounter them in daily life?
0: Yeah, great. That's a good question. So volatile chemical products are kind of a subset of different compounds that we emit that are traditionally coming from more consumer products. So traditionally, in previous decades, when you looked at the total anthropogenic emissions, a lot of those were coming from combustion-related sources, so vehicles or industry. And now we're seeing that as we've had improvements with vehicles and we have catalytic converters and all of these things, now we're seeing that in urban areas, the dominant emissions are actually coming from these volatile chemical products. And these are compounds that are coming from things like personal care products, deodorants, fragrances, also paints and glue, kind of things that you use more in household sense, also pesticides. And so could be used on an industrial scale, like for construction and things like that. But compounds that aren't tied to the traditional, like, combustion-related sources.
1: Okay. When people think about air pollution, they usually think of cars and factories. Why should we be thinking more about household products and plastics?
0: Yeah, so that's kind of a exciting

0: area in this conversation is that what we consider to be contributing to our air quality is continuously evolving as we change our policies and regulations. So, for example, I mentioned the ozone hole. That was caused from compounds called CFCs, which are found in refrigerants and hairspray and things like that. And we saw that they were super damaging to upper-level stratospheric chemistry, and we're depleting ozone. And then similarly, when you look at today, we're interested in volatile chemical products, for example, because they have more potential to be reactive in the atmosphere. So they can go on to form secondary products such as ground level ozone, which is harmful to our health, along with secondary aerosols, which can have impacts both directly on our human health, but then also on climate interactions as well. So that's something that we look at, is not just what are these different things in the atmosphere, but how do they, what is the role they play in terms of reactivity? Are they going to go on to form secondary things that will have impacts on us? And we see that compared to traditional combustion-related compounds, that volatile chemical products are more reactive, so we'll have more potential to go on to form secondary products. And then in the case of micro and nanoplastics, this is just kind of a emerging area of research that is pretty much due to the fact that they're becoming more and more ubiquitous. We're seeing them in all types of environments. We've seen that microplastics can undergo long-range transport. We've detected them in remote areas, in the Alps, in the Arctic, all over the world. We've seen them in our own bodies accumulating in organs. So right now, I think the area is kind of, the area of research there is just trying to understand more of what are these guys doing, because they are so ubiquitous in the environment.
1: Okay. So is most indoor air pollution actually more polluted than outdoor air? And if so, why is this?
0: Yeah, that's a really good question. So my lab and my research focuses a lot on outdoor air, but indoor air is definitely a hugely important area of area to understand, as we do spend the majority of our time indoors. And so that question has some kind of nuance to it. So depending on what you're doing inside, depending on like the type of building and the ventilation that you have, indoor air can be worse or better. So for example, we will see much higher concentrations of compounds related to cooking or cleaning inside than outside, that can be harmful potentially, especially when looking at like cleaning products. And, you know, that's something that a lot of researchers are working on, is what is the best way to ventilate and do these things. So when you're cooking, you know, you should open a window, turn on the fan. Similar when you're cleaning, you should ventilate your space. But we have seen that, you know, like even low cost air purifiers and things make a big difference. So if, for example, you're in an area where there's forest fires and the air quality outside is really bad, your air quality inside will certainly be better, and it will be significantly improved with even just a low-cost air purifier.
1: Okay, before I ask you the next question, take a moment, if you would, and distinguish between plastics and nanoplastics.
0: Sure. So that's just kind of based on the size. So plastics are just all things made of plastic. And then microplastics are plastics within micrometer scale. And then nanoplastics are those under 1 micrometer.
1: What surprised you most when you first began studying this kind of pollution?
0: I guess the thing that's probably surprised me the most is how the field is truly constantly evolving. So in my research, I'm working a lot with instrumentation where we're going and measuring the composition of the atmosphere and also doing more lab experiments and things like that. But even in the last 5 years, we've seen significant improvements in our instrumentation that allow us to measure hundreds of compounds in the atmosphere compared to 20 years ago when that was just not really possible. So I think it's a field that's growing both with how we're choosing to regulate and monitor things, but also just with our advances in instrumentation.
1: How are cleaning products or personal care products, how do they end up in the air we breathe?
0: Yeah, so I guess a good way to understand this is, you know, like if you can smell it, it's in the air. So when you're spraying a cleaning spray, a multipurpose cleaner or whatever, you can smell it. So that means that there are these compounds are being emitted. Similarly, you open a can of paint, you can smell that. So if you can smell it, that suggests that the concentrations are actually pretty high. And then there are even lower trace concentrations that you can't detect with your nose, but then now again with advancements in instrumentation, we can detect sub parts per trillion levels of these different compounds.
1: Are there pollutants, or are these pollutants short-lived, or do they linger in the air for long periods of time?
0: Yeah, that's a good question. And again, kind of has some nuance. So depending on the compound itself, depending on its chemical structure, how reactive it is, they'll have various lifetimes. So a lot of the volatile chemical products will have lifetimes from a day to maybe 5 days, which will depend a lot on meteorology patterns and things like that. If they're being transported or if they're being deposited onto surfaces, if they're inside or if they're outside. But then some compounds also have potential to be much longer lived. PFAS are a class of compounds that are gaining a lot of attention right now. They're found in a lot of like Teflon pans, our waterproof jackets, things like that. And they have been found to be toxic. And also, due to their chemical structure, they're not very reactive. So they can remain in the atmosphere for much longer periods of time. Now, when looking at microplastics and nanoplastics, we've seen that, again, they can undergo long-range transport, be transported from industrial or metropolitan areas to more remote areas, and they can have lifetimes up to potentially like 30 days. So it really depends on the chemistry that's going on there. And that's something that we need to be considering when we're deciding what types of compounds we're using in different products, if they're going to be around for a while and have more impacts later on, or if they're shorter lived and all of these things. Yeah.
1: How does plastic become airborne pollution?
0: Yeah. So a lot of this is due to how we deal with plastic. Very little of the plastic that we produce is recycled. So a lot of it has the potential to degrade in the environment, whether that be in the ocean and in the water or just in the environment in general. So it can be emitted through like sea spray But the biggest source of it is just from burning trash. So we have – in the United States, we do this. We incinerate plastic, whether it be intentional or accidental. And then globally, especially in like Southeast Asia, where a lot of the plastic that's produced is sent, the trash incineration is the main way to remove it. So obviously that's creating a lot of these tiny particles mm-hmm. that are then have potential to be emitted into the atmosphere.
1: What do we know so far about how these airborne chemicals and plastics affect public health?
0: Yeah. So again, this is a pretty new area of research. So the second paper that I did was looking at how a specific type of plastic, so this is polystyrene, which is found in styrofoam, food packaging, how this impacts human health. But there's also many other types of plastics. There's PET, which comes from like water bottles, which is probably the most common. There's also nylon, which is in your clothes, PVC in pipes, things like that. So research is still being done in various areas looking at how this affects humans, how this affects ocean organisms and all of this. So it's dependent on the type of plastic and probably what system you're looking at. But for my research, we did see that when we kind of replicate how plastics degrade in the atmosphere through oxidation, so we call that atmospheric aging, with increased aging or oxidation of these particles, they do become more, they produce more of a stress effects. Let me say that again. So when these plastics become more oxidized or more aged, they have higher effects on stresses and inflammation than the unaged or pure plastics. So for this research, we were trying to kind of represent more realistic situations and saw that they increased oxidative stress and inflammation, but didn't increase toxicity per se, but still could lead to problems.
1: In addition to respiratory effects, which I got from reading your paper, do these pollutants affect the brain and the nervous system?
0: Yeah. So again, that's pretty ongoing research. We have seen that they are detected in brain tissue, in blood, throughout our bodies, really. But currently, understanding if they have potential to like form tumors and things like that, that's still definitely ongoing. But again, I think from the research that exists, we see that certain plastics definitely have more of a response in our genes than others. So I think moving forward, we'll hopefully see that we're making products out of different types of plastics based on our understanding of how they're affecting us.
1: Once these chemicals and plastics are in the air, where do they end up?
0: They can, again, undergo transport and be moved across the globe. Oftentimes, they are just deposited. They fall out because they're relatively large particles. Some research is going into understanding the role they play in terms of cloud formation because they are aerosols, and aerosols are needed in order to form clouds. Some of that work has been done in my lab as well. And overall, we're seeing they're not really great at cloud formation. But yeah, so I think most of them will fall out pretty quickly after they're emitted. But the smaller particles do have the potential to be transported globally into your homes, into water, and so on.
1: What are the big unknowns in your field of research?
0: Yeah, I mean, there's a lot.
1: How about the one that's maybe the most dangerous or threatening or scary?
0: Yeah, I think, let's see. So I guess that's another thing where the improvements in our measurement techniques really come in. So now we're able to measure far more compounds than we could. And often when I'm doing research, I'm looking for specific compounds that I know. So I'm looking for benzene that we know to be toxic. I'm looking for these volatile chemical products that we know are prevalent. But then there's also compounds that we don't know about that we call more of a non-targeted analysis of looking for things that we don't really know exist. So that is something that's definitely an unknown if you don't know it exists. Mm-hmm. And then also, I guess, the role that different sources of pollution are playing. So recently we've seen that cooking actually plays a really big role, especially in metropolitan areas, to overall emissions. So yeah, seeing, you know, what types of where compounds are coming from too is also a bit of an unknown.
1: I think I know the answer to this next question, but I'm going to ask it anyhow. Are safety regulations keeping up at all with what science is discovering?
0: So I think this is a little bit of, it's tricky because connecting science and policy overall can be sometimes slow. But something that I've been very impressed with is, you know, working in Houston, we're in a lot of these very industrial areas. And these companies, they do have their own like fence line monitors around their facilities to determine if there's leaks or if there's any exceedances of these certain compounds. So for that, I'd say that, you know, the policy is there and we can continue to improve on it.
1: Are there practical steps people can take in their home to reduce their exposure without becoming obsessive?
0: Yeah, of course. Yeah, again, when it comes to like cooking or cleaning, ventilating your home is important. Also, just ventilating here and there is good. Open your windows every once in a while. Mm-hmm. And that's not really a big to-do or anything. Also, just be aware of how many products and things you're using. And for example, bleach is a big one that we see has a lot of emissions that can be harmful to our health. So just be cautious or just pay attention to, you know, like how often you're using these products. Do you actually have to be using them, et cetera? Obviously, you need to clean your house. Mm-hmm. But yeah, I think the ventilation thing is a big one. And then similarly, just low-cost air purifiers can make a huge difference in terms of particulate matter concentrations and things like that. So especially in the West where we have all these forest fires and things, I think that's definitely a reasonable thing to have.
1: Are green or natural products actually safer, or is that mostly just marketing?
0: I can speak on this in a few ways. I'm not fully knowledgeable about, like, if you were to take a green all-purpose cleaner versus your name brand all-purpose cleaner. I think the thing typically is that the green products have fewer ingredients, so we'll have fewer chemicals that are being emitted. When it comes to the plastic side of things, we're seeing an emergence of kind of these bioplastics and things like that. But similar to, you know, our traditional plastics, we do see that these are still very long-lived. They still have the potential to be broken down, emitted into the atmosphere, and as this is still ongoing research, we aren't 100% certain, but we are seeing that there is, similar to other plastics, still the same potential to impact with climate and our health as the others as well.
1: What kinds of changes would make the biggest difference? Policy changes, changes in industry, or consumer behavior?
0: Yeah, I think there's really not just one solution fixes all, and really it has to be a collaboration between all three of those. You know, the policy will obviously impact industry, but consumer behavior also impacts industry as well. So, I mean, especially when it comes to the plastics, that's just a big thing of consume less, produce less waste, don't drink plastic water bottles, which is easier said than done in certain areas, obviously, depending on where your water is coming from and things like that. But I think being more informed about all of these, how these different products that we use can impact ourselves, we've seen in the past, can definitely kind of change what types of products we're using. So I think the personal level is definitely important here as well.
1: If you could change one assumption that people have about pollution, what would it be?
0: I guess that would be that, you know, pollution is just kind of one thing. It's just this primary, the things that are directly emitted from the smokestack, things that are directly emitted from the forest fire. But really, there's a lot of complex chemistry and things that are happening in the atmosphere that where we're seeing that these primary emissions, primary emitted compounds, can actually form secondary compounds, that those can be transported, and those can have their own unique impacts on our health and on climate. So it's not just this, you know, one compound. And then, and similarly, when looking at the smokestack, there's hundreds of compounds being emitted from it. It's not just benzene that we're super scared about. But there's a lot of different compounds coming into play there.
1: What gives you hope as a scientist working on these issues?
0: Yeah, you know, I think I kind of touched on this in my introduction, but in this area we have seen a lot of improvements. Although we may sometimes think they're slow or anything like that, if you compare air quality now to air quality even 20 years ago, it's significantly better. If you go to the LA basin, you know, you can actually see now, whereas it used to be just smoggy, blech. So we are making improvements, and we are seeing that reflected directly, relatively quickly. Like, we've made improvements with our vehicles, and since then, now, like, the air quality in our big cities is significantly better than it was 10, 20 years ago. So,
1: is that true worldwide? Do you know?
0: I think when we look at, you know, European countries, United States, we see a lot of improvements there. When you look at more developing countries, I think that change is a little bit different. But also there's just kind of a different lifestyle, I guess. So, like, we focus a lot on driving and things here, whereas the pollution in New Delhi, for example, is much different than the pollution that you'd find in Denver or Houston. But I think overall, research that we do here in the U.S. or in Europe is hugely beneficial to other countries as well. And they can see, like, oh, if we do this, we'll see an improvement, or we should not use this compound in this certain thing because it leads to all these problems. So, yeah, I think there is definitely this global participation element of that that is promising.
1: I'm sure people underestimate how much their everyday routines shape the air they breathe. Do you think this is due in part to the fact that there's a disconnect between how clean something looks and how clean it actually is?
0: Sorry, can you elaborate on the how clean something looks?
1: Well, maybe one of the reasons we don't think too much about what we're doing to the air we breathe is that the air still looks pretty clean, even though we're using all these chemicals.
0: Sure. Yeah, sure. I mean,
1: more of a comment than anything, I think.
0: Yeah. I mean, obviously, it's hard to understand something that you can't see.
1: Mm-hmm.
0: And I mean, that's a huge difficulty in the sciences is, you know, trying to explain these more esoteric things to the general public. But I think that's kind of a duty of scientists is to be able to actually convey this information more so that people can actually understand it and understand that, yeah, putting on deodorant emits things into the atmosphere, right? And that can have various effects. And I think we've seen that in terms of certain pollutants, like microplastics right now are getting a lot of attention, I think, which is pretty new in the last year or so, just because, you know, people have been talking about it and explaining this in a more layman's terms and that. So, yeah, I think that people are more than capable of understanding and connecting to this. It's just a matter of conveying that information effectively so that, you know, it resonates with people.
1: Okay, I do have some questions about the duty of the scientist. But before I get to those, I just want to say that since this show, Wild Earth Conversations, is about the health and well-being of the Earth and about new and better ways of human beings relating to the Earth, let me ask you some questions directly related to this topic. Without getting into technical details, how is your work related directly or indirectly to global warming?
0: A lot of global warming, I mean, is caused by greenhouse gases. We've heard about CO2 forever, right? And so a lot of these different compounds have potential to cause warming, and then also can have potential to form secondary products like aerosols that can also either absorb or reflect sunlight and also cause warming as well. So yeah, understanding all of these and helping that kind of play into regulations and things like that is definitely important here.
1: From your research or from what you have learned from others, is there any place on Earth that is truly isolated from airborne pollutants? Are the most remote wilderness areas being altered and harmed by air pollution?
0: Yeah, so, you know, the Earth really is interconnected. We see that a lot of what we produce does have potential to be transported long distances all around the world, even to remote areas, probably in very low concentrations or whatever. But yeah, I mean, again, going back to the ozone hole, I mean, that formed in Antarctica and in the Arctic from refrigerants and hairsprays. So obviously in Antarctica, they're not using those, but these compounds undergo transport and ended up there. On the harm side of things, you know, that's very dependent, again, on, you know, what compounds actually are. We see microplastics in you know, the Arctic and the Alps, but are they really playing a huge role? That's still kind of up for discussion and up for we need to learn more about that. But yes, I think when thinking about your air quality emissions, it is important to understand that it doesn't just impact your city. It doesn't just impact your town. It has the potential to impact the entire world, really, especially in, you know, larger metropolitan areas where there's just more emissions.
1: Is there research being done on how wild animals are exposed to airborne chemicals and plastics?
0: Yeah. So in terms of plastics, a lot of research is done in more the aquatic ecosystem because we have detected them in water. That's probably the first place that they were really measured. So a lot of more toxicological studies, biology studies are looking at water and sea life and how they're being impacted.
1: That's why I asked about airborne chemicals, because I'm familiar with some of that.
0: Yeah, and then so in terms of airborne chemicals, yes, I think in terms of my research, we don't do that too much, but there are definitely people working on this. Yeah.
1: Could the measuring devices and other technologies you used in studying air pollution in the greater Houston area also be used to study small and medium-sized non-human critters that also live there?
0: Yeah, of course. Because we're studying air quality as a whole, so the air that we're breathing is the same air that any other critter that's living there is also breathing. And similarly, in that vein, a lot of work that we do focuses on these metropolitan areas because, you know, that's where the majority of people live. But other work has also been done to look at more remote areas and understand that, you know, like these instruments can be moved. We put ours in a van and drive it around.
1: Yeah,
0: so,
1: I read that.
0: There is definitely potential to do similar research in all different types of ecosystems and areas.
1: Once these pollutants settle out of the air, how do they move through ecosystems?
0: Yeah, so some can definitely enter into bodies. They can bioaccumulate. In terms of a lot of the gases, we see that those often, they have a certain lifetime. They'll react and essentially go away. But they can have potential to enter into water and soil and things like that after they're in the atmosphere.
1: So you may have already answered this question, but I'm going to ask it again. Are these pollutants contributing to biodiversity loss? And are there people working on this specific issue to your knowledge?
0: To my knowledge, yes. There are people definitely looking at, you know, are different species more prone to, you know, getting diseases or things like that from various different pollutants. It's not my exact area of expertise. But yeah, I would think that different species will definitely have different responses to varying pollutants and also varying levels of pollutants. And also just like the overall exposure. So how much over a certain amount of time? Is it your whole lifetime that you're being exposed to these things? Or are you just exposed for an hour? All of these things also play a role in that.
1: So acid rain is still a big problem globally. I know that it is still damaging the Adirondack National Park, as well as large parts of Central Europe and even Arctic wildlife. So could you speak to that?
0: Yeah. We have seen a decrease in acid rain in the United States with the Clean Air Act. as we've decreased, you know, coal production and these compounds that are more sulfur containing, they will go on to kind of react and form this acid rain. So yeah, it often comes from coal production, combustion related emissions. So we have seen decreases, but as you know, many places in the world are still burning and relying on coal and other burning fuels, acid rain is still definitely a thing. But we have seen that with increased regulations on these emissions, that it is possible to decrease its effects. So I do anticipate that that will be the case in the future.
1: Okay. Do and can scientists sometimes learn more about air pollution by studying wilderness areas than cities?
0: Yeah, of course. So one of the things that I'm working on right now is understanding the different sources of different compounds in Houston. And even in Houston, a large portion of emissions comes from biogenics. So it comes from plants. And biogenic emissions have a lot of potential to contribute to aerosol formation and other things like that, other secondary products. And I would say that, yes, there is a lot of work being done understanding biogenic emissions, how things like deforestation is impacting that, also understanding how forest fires and things like that impact emissions. But yeah, there's definitely a large area of research focused solely on biogenic emissions.
1: What does it say about our relationship to nature when the air itself carries traces of our consumer products into wild places?
0: You know, I think you can look at this kind of many ways. As an environmentalist, you know, I'm sure it's concerning, right? And that's worrisome that we're doing that. But just realistically, when we have so many people on the world all using different products, it's kind of inevitable. So I think the best thing that we can do is really understand what the consequences of these different products are. And we have seen that, you know, some may have dire consequences. Some may not really have any notable impact. So understanding that and moving more toward the latter in the compounds that we're putting into our products, I think is the big thing that we need to do. Because regardless, we will always have some impact in terms mm-hmm. of remote air quality and things like that.
1: That makes sense. Does your research change how you personally think about wild places, wild animals, and the outdoors generally?
0: Yeah. You know, I think growing up here, we have kind of this really unique but also very biased perspective, because we are able to actually access, you know, these really remote places and be isolated and experience nature in ways that the majority of people never will. And that's something that has been kind of, in my past, really, you know, shocking. When I went to college or things or past that, where, you know, people couldn't really relate to wanting to protect the environment so much because they haven't really been impacted by it. But now seeing that, you know, we really do have this direct effect on all of these places, it really kind of ties that all in together, and I think makes the discussion a little bit easier, honestly, in understanding, you know, how we are actually impacting things and how, you know, someone living in Houston could potentially be impacting here, you know? And understanding that mm-hmm. more interconnectedness, I think, is really helpful, especially now when there's a lot of disconnect between everyone.
1: If society took air pollution seriously as a threat to wildlife, what might change first?
0: I think the reality is that first and foremost, we care about ourselves, right? And as a result, we're going to, you know, make the air as clean as we possibly can for us. And as a result, that will obviously benefit other ecosystems. So I think it's a little bit of a frustrating perspective, but again, we see that, you know, it is all really interconnected. And when we understand the impact that our actions on the environment have on us, that really will help shape what we're doing to protect it.
1: There is some attention paid to water pollution and how it affects life in the oceans. Why do you think there is far less attention paid, as far as I know, to how air pollution affects birds, reptiles, and land mammals?
0: That's a good question. I think part of that is likely due to instrumentation. And as we're seeing improvements in instrumentation, we're able to measure more compounds at lower concentrations. I think we'll see more of that in terms of air pollution and how that impacts everyone.
1: I have always been bothered by the fact that humans filter their water while non-humans are left to drink from polluted streams, rivers, and lakes. Do you worry about solutions to air pollution that don't include non-human lives? Is it possible, feasible, acceptable for a city such as Houston, Texas, to fix its most dangerous problems of air pollution while allowing the surrounding rural and semi-wild areas to remain unprotected?
0: That's a good question. I think that overall, you know, if we're making regulations and bettering, you know, our emissions in the industrial setting, that will have trickle-down effects and will obviously positively impact the surrounding areas as well. The Gulf Coast of Texas is particularly super interesting because you have all of this industry, and then you also have huge migratory bird sanctuaries and things like that. A few months ago, I saw whooping cranes for the first time, a species that was on the verge of extinction and was brought back largely due to measures that were taken in the Gulf Coast area in protecting their habitat. So I think that there is an understanding of the value and importance of protecting these ecosystems and understanding the role that, you know, all of this industry could be playing in those. So yeah, I think that that's not something that's being swept under the rug, and we're not just considering, you know, regulations just for so we don't get asthma, but also so that we are protecting, you know, the ecosystems around them as well.
1: Dystopian image that comes to mind.
0: It's really weird.
1: It's like a protective globe over Houston, mm-hmm. while the areas outside of the city are minimized or neglected.
0: Mm-hmm.
1: Has studying air pollution changed how you think about the planet as a whole? Can your work generate some humility about human control over nature?
0: Yeah, I mean, I think, again, this really shows, when looking more into air pollution, the interconnectedness of everything and how we really have the potential to have impacts, not just in our own communities, but globally, potentially. And yeah, I think that in a sense that really is useful to have that image so that we can not just be, you know, worried about us in our own homes, but also understand that it does affect beyond us.
1: Do you have any conscious memories or experiences, perhaps early in life, that might have led you to the work you are presently doing? In other words, why have you chosen to study the atmosphere?
0: Yeah. So, I mean, growing up here, we really had a great opportunity to, you know, see all of these natural processes happening. And I was always very curious, you know, like, why are clouds forming like they are? Why do we get the terrible inversion in the wintertime and have all this pollution in the Grand Valley? Things like that. And then I also was always very interested in, you know, the environmental justice and environmental equity kind of perspectives. And I think working in atmospheric science really, really allows to kind of connect our impacts on the climate and also be introduced to kind of some different perspectives, like these people who live in Houston and are heavily impacted by industry and understand their perspectives and how they see the world and like their priorities and things like that. So yeah, I think definitely growing up here was a huge shaper of that, you know, wanting to contribute and protect and limit the impact that we have has been big, yeah.
1: Do scientists have a moral responsibility to advocate for their discoveries?
0: 100%. You know, I think that's kind of a lot of people, scientists, non-scientists, I think that's a big problem is, especially now, we're becoming totally, we've lost trust in our scientists. And I think that's largely due to the fact that when you're in science, it's really easy to just get kind of isolated and into the esoteric side of things. And it's really important sometimes to take a step back and A, reflect on why am I actually doing this again? And also, you know, how can I explain the importance of what I'm doing to my grandma or to some random person, you know? And that's something that I think needs to be emphasized more in the scientific community for sure is, you know, how do we actually explain this to people in order to actually make something of it? Because, you know, if you're solving this amazing problem in your field, it only matters to a certain extent if you can't explain its importance.
1: Do you worry about the pressures you face in your career regarding working for corporations in a time of planetary stress and crisis?
0: Yeah, that's an interesting question. You know, in my field, it's actually relatively common to go into like environmental consulting or work for, you know, these big name like Chevron, Shell, oil and gas companies. And I think to some extent, this is really important. They hire scientists so that they are remaining up to code, they're not getting sued. But I mean, that's a good thing, right? It's good to be making sure that these high polluter industries and corporations are in check. And what I've seen is, like, due to our regulations and our expectations, they also want that. So even in this time where, you know, people are denying climate change and all of this, big companies are investing in employing climate scientists and things to help inform them, you know, where to build new facilities, how to do business, all of these things. So that is definitely a part of the conversation in terms of these big corporations, which I think is good.
1: Does the ecological crisis carry a burden for young scientists that often goes unspoken?
0: Yeah, I would say yes. Most people who go into science are obviously going in because they're passionate about something, and you know, you don't choose to be a scientist for the paycheck, for sure. And it's often because, yeah, you're passionate about improving something or seeing a change in something. But I think, again, we can sometimes lose touch of why it is we're doing what we're doing as scientists, and we can get kind of stuck in the realm of esoteric and, yeah, forget about the big picture. And again, I think it's really important to step back and remember the importance of all of this.
1: Wise words. 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

From Glasgow, Scotland, Johnny and the Self-Abusers blast open the gates with Saints and Sinners from 1977. With band members sporting names like Johnny Plague, Primpton Weird, Charlie Argue, and Sid Syphilis, it's no surprise that internal tensions and turmoil broke up the band in less than a year. In fact, the breakup came the very same day as Saints and Sinners, their debut single, was released. Now that's punk. Fortunately, you'll find no such turmoil here at First Wave, the show that brings you the finest classic to contemporary punk and garage rock, new wave, and surf tunes. I'm Peter, your host, as we dive into the music you love. You'll find this week's show is supersized with a ton of songs, so let me get out of the way and turn it over to the Delmonas.

The Delmonas kicked off our first set with Dangerous Charms from their self-titled album released in 1989. We then went into the garage with the Lincolns from North Bonneville, Washington, and their 1966 release, Popcat. Echo and the Bunnymen carried us from the garage to the new wave zone with Back of Love from 1983, and then Aki Along and the Nobles took us to the Pacific shoreline with Body Surf from 1963. Okay, over to England now with the incomparable Clash.

The Clash opened our second set with what many consider one of their finest songs, White Man in Hammersmith Palais, released in 1978 as a 7-inch single. Written by Joe Strummer, the song has a fascinating backstory reflected in its lyrics and well worth exploring if you're not familiar with it. The Beach Boys followed with their 1963 classic, Surfer Girl, which reached number 7 on the Billboard Hot 100 and cracked the top 10 in New Zealand, Australia, and Canada. Next up were the B-52s with Dancing Now from their 2008 album Funplex, followed by Missing Persons' 1982 hit Words. We wrapped up the set with London's own The Priscillas and their 2005 release, Brain Surgeon. Now let's keep the London connection going with another great band from the city, The Milkshakes.

The Milkshakes kick things off with She'll Be Mine from 1981. The Muffets from Germantown, Ohio followed with My Money from 1965, a cut pulled from First Wave's acetate collection. From Antwerp, Belgium, we heard The Kids and their 1978 release, Fascist Cops, before we went back to the West Coast for The Astronauts and Baja from 1963. The Go-Go's sealed the set with Vision of Nowness from their 2001 album, God Bless the Go-Go's. Alrighty, let's keep pushing through the show, though not too hard, beginning with The Seeds.

We kick things off with those LA garage proto-punk rockers, The Seeds, and one of their signature tracks, Pushin' Too Hard from 1966, before heading to Akron, Ohio for the Human Switchboard's No from 1978. Next, we heard New York's The Primates and their 1965 cut, She. The Ventures carried us back to the beach with Perfidia from 1961, and then we went back into the garage with Bakersfield, California's The New Wing and their 1968 release, Melodyland Loser. Finally, the Crossfires wrapped up the set with Fiberglass Jungle from 1963. Well, as I squint, looking up from my desk at the studio's tiny digital clock, it tells me that I've got to wrap things up. But fear not, I'll be back next week with more of the music you love. 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Jan and Dean take us out this week with Surf City from 1963. Keep rocking, my friends, and see you next time.

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Well, that's Sooner or Later by Eliza Gilkinson. 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Of course, past programs are available, always available as a podcast, or anytime on ClassWars.org, ClassWars.org, the last 10 programs, and a lot of other links to our guests are right there. Well, our guest today is going to be Harriet Linowitz. She's a professor, activist, author of a brand new book, Selling Israel, Zionism, Propaganda, and the Uses of Hasbara. And we talk today about how the apartheid state of Israel is glorified in public relations and also in descriptions. So we'll look for that in about 30 minutes into the program. Harriet Milinowitz, professor, talks about her book, Selling Israel. Which brings me the views and opinions expressed on this program are not necessarily those of this station, its board of directors, not even its constituents. Just the views of me, Fred, and I'm bringing you up to date on America's hidden class wars.

Well, that's The People's Day by Otis Gibbs. We use it as the introduction to the first part of Activist Radio. We call it History You Didn't Learn in High School, but it's really the history of social struggle. Not studied in high school, rarely studied in college, never seen on your media. Social struggle, how to change our society beyond voting. We don't disparage voting. Voting's very important. But there's so much more that you have to be as to be an activist and really change the direction of this country from its focus on 800 billionaires who call all the shots. We can see that in every piece of news we get, how important the very richest of us have accumulated incredible power, especially in the federal government. All right, we're going to go back in history to April 9th, 1898. And that's the day that Paul Robeson was born in Princeton, New Jersey. He would go on to become a real hero of the left, and I would say the most influential black leader of his time. Also, he was the true Renaissance man of his age. He was an acclaimed athlete. He was an actor, a famous singer, cultural scholar. He's a lawyer. Most of all, he was a radical spokesperson for the black human rights. As an artist, I come to sing, but as a citizen, I will always speak for peace, and no one can silence me on this. That's his statement Paul Robeson gave as the reason why he was such an activist. He was also an All-American football player, put himself through Columbia Law School by playing professional football on the weekends. It's a real merging of personalities. He was a good 6 to 8 inches taller than anybody interviewing him as well. He was a huge person, both in personality and in physical strength. Robeson would go on to present a historic petition to the United Nations. I'm going to read part of it. "We charge genocide, the historic petition to the United Nations for relief from a crime of the United States government against the Negro people," unquote. Well, it was a book-length document that cataloged hundreds of lynching cases and the, quote, "clear pattern of government inaction," or actually complicity. It was charged that in the 85 years since the end of slavery, more than 10,000 African Americans had been lynched. The petition goes on to cite the UN's official definition of genocide, quote, "any intent to destroy in whole or in part a national, racial, or religious group is genocide. The oppressed Negro citizens of the United States, segregated, discriminated against, and long targeted of violence, suffer from genocide as a result of the consistent, conscious, unified efforts of every branch of government. If the General Assembly acts as the conscience of mankind and therefore acts favorably on our petition, it will have served the cause of peace." Well, with the Cold War raging, the U.S. did everything it could to prevent the U.N. from even debating the petition. Our country blocked it from even being considered by the U.N. Commission on Human Rights. Moreover, the House Un-American Activities Committee called Robeson to testify about his behavior, and he was blacklisted, and his famous recordings were all erased. The U.S. State Department even seized his passport, restricting him from leaving the U.S. for 8 years. Of course, by that time, he had a career that spanned many, many countries, so having to stay in the U.S. for 8 years is an attempt to cripple his singing career. And the FBI maintained also a long listing of invasive spying campaigns on every part of his life. Robeson's name was removed from All-American football team.

0: newsreel footage of him was destroyed. His last testimony before the House committee showed no consternation or remorse. He reminded the committee that he was a lawyer and that the Communist Party was a legal party in the U.S. In fact, he probably never signed on to the Communist Party. There's no proof that he ever was part of the Communist Party. He stood for their right to be a party in these United States. And he closed his testimony to the committee, the McCarthy Committee, by saying, quote, "You gentlemen belong with the Alien and Sedition Acts, and you are the non-patriots, and you are the un-Americans, and you ought to be ashamed of yourselves." Well, that's the question. Are we, the white people of America, ashamed of ourselves? Have we ended the racism and violence that we treat other nations and peoples with? Are Palestinian children starving in Gaza the direct result of our white privilege? Are the hospitals and schools being bombed in Iran the result of a white Christian gone mad? Someone we elected as president despite knowing what a race hater he really was. No, the war crimes being committed in the Middle East will be forever called the American genocide. But let's hear some of Robinson's words. They're sort of hard to come by. I found it in Australia. Possibly other countries hadn't done as thorough a job erasing his presence. So let's go to an interview first, and then we're going to go to a song. And the song is Paul Robeson singing to the Scottish miners, because part of his dedication to both peace and justice involved support of the various labor unions. So the thousands of people coming out in Scotland to hear him is a great video if you want to watch it on YouTube, lining up all tens of thousands of white Scottish workers lining up to hear their hero. So let's hear Paul Robeson's, and here's the interview with Paul Robeson from Australia.
1: How is it that the American Negro, who for so long has been a second-class citizen in the United
2: still
1: States...
2: Still is, I'm sorry.
1: How is it that he's contributed so much to American culture?
2: Well,
1: music, dance, everything you can think
2: of. Well, I have to be very modest about that. I would say certainly as we look at the African peoples in Nigeria, for example. I just got a wonderful invitation to go to Nigeria to be present at the installation at the Governor General Ezekwe, an old friend, who will now, and I had to cable him, I'm in Australia. I certainly would like to be with you, but I'm out here with some good folks, but I'll get to Nigeria later.
3: Mr. Robeson, do you feel that Africa is to some extent an affinity for it, a home, or do you still feel America is essentially your home? How do you feel?
2: I'll come to that in just a second. But to come back to it, so I would say the Africans and the American Negroes have turned out to be an extraordinarily gifted people. The great tragedy is that by not making us full-class citizens as yet in America, they may be losing, I don't know how much yet. That's all. And to come back, I would say that unquestionably, I am an American, born there, my father slave there. Upon the backs of my people was developed the primary wealth of America, the primary wealth. You have to have accumulated wealth to start, you know, to build. You did it another way here in Australia. You had to build your accumulated wealth too. You just came and took it, you know what I mean? And that's what they did in most of the countries. That's what you Europeans did. You just took it. We got to catch up with you a little bit. And so in America. So there's a lot of America that belongs to me yet, you understand? But just like a Scottish American is proud of being from Scotland, I'm proud for being African. Now, in our school books, they tried to tell me that all Africans were savages, till I got to London and found most of the Africans I knew were going to Oxford and Cambridge and doing very well, and learned their culture. And even once, somebody had the temerity, after one had conquered the Chinese people and imposed upon them the opium trade and everything else, to suggest that they were a backward people, just the people who had been civilized so long over the rest of you folks didn't make any sense at all. So somewhere, it was wonderful to find about the colored peoples of the world that they were very advanced. So I would say today that I'm an American who is infinitely prouder to be of African descent, no question about it. No question about it. I'm an Afro-American, and I don't use the word American ever loosely again.
3: Now, this was the feeling. Right. This was the feeling.
2: That's right.
3: That when you're in London about 1937, 1938, you really had the world at your feet. Then, I mean, you're a tremendous success. You're recognised all over the world, and yet you went back to America. Was
2: That's
3: this
2: right.
3: this was the feeling that took you back?
2: I felt I had to go back to my people. That's right. The going was tough, and today I can go back. I just had my passport renewed. I could go back to pretty tough times now. But any time I could get a telegram next week that the Negro people had gathered somewhere in one of their conferences, as they could, and say, Paul, in the difficulties that are going on in America, would you come back and help us? I would take the plane as soon as I finished my engagements.
0: All right, we're going to go right ahead on to the Paul Robeson scene, to the Scottish Miners. So let's listen to that.
4: Every

said, I never died, says he. I never died, says he. In Salt Lake City.

sitting there as big as life and smiling with his eyes. Says Joe, what they can never kill, went on to organize. Went on to organize. I dreamed I saw Joe Hill last night, alive as you and me. Says I, but Joe, you're 10 years dead. I

Well, that's The Light by Jamie Kiedis, a lead into the next part of Activist Radio. Has its own website, fantasylandmedia.org, that really is a decades-long look at the failings of our corporate-controlled media. The failing stories or the missing stories are all keyword searchable, of course. So check out fantasylandmedia.org to get a sense of what stories are missing. Missing because of the problem of the corporate-controlled media, where all the news is made by the people in charge, the corporations, and, of course, your very own government. All right, our first story is from the Daily Beast. Quote, President Donald Trump has been forced to confront concerns about his mental health after issuing a profanity-laced Easter tirade against Iran over the weekend. It's a high-stakes press conference on Monday. Trump outlined the dramatic rescue of the U.S. pilot down inside Iran, as well as the rapidly escalating war that has entered its fifth week. But questions turned to his expletive-filled rant on Sunday, which raised serious concerns about his mindset. Quote, Tuesday will be a power plant day and bridge day, all wrapped up in one in Iran. There will be nothing like it. Open the F and straight, you crazy bastards, and you'll be living in hell. Just watch, he wrote. Well, the New York Times didn't speculate about the sanity of our president, despite the fact that members of his own party have. Is this the New York Times protecting the image of our government, despite how erratic and just plain crazy he has been? The next story is from Common Dreams. University of Washington removes Mideast Center director who criticized U.S.-Israeli war on Iran. Quote, there's a chilling effect on not just my academic freedom, but that of my colleagues. Anyone who dares to speak out against the war and against aggression, said UW professor Ari Fani. The University of Washington has removed a professor from his role as director of the Middle East Center after he criticized the illegal U.S.-Israeli war of choice on Iran and condemned Zionism and the settler colonial movement of the Jewish hegemony in Palestine. There is a chilling effect not just upon academic freedom, but that of my colleagues. Anyone who dares to speak out against the war and against oppression, he said. Well, people are losing their jobs, aren't they? They're just like the McCarthy era. But where is the New York Times to report on these jobs being lost? Not there. And lastly, we have a story from Common Dreams. Quote, Trump openly flaunting his war crimes, unquote, as U.S. bombs Iran's civil infrastructure. Quote, the President of the United States would like everyone to know he is acting with criminal intent in case there is any ambiguity, a U.S. law professor said of his social media post with the bridge bombing footage. After pledging in a primetime address that the United States and Israel would bomb Iran, quote, back to the Stone Age where they belong, President Donald Trump on Thursday shared a video of the U.S. blowing up an Iranian bridge and promised much more to follow, unquote. Well, this is another story that the New York Times just didn't cover, did it? Is the New York Times at this point protecting the image of the United States in the rest of the world? I think that's possibly what's happening here, sort of skirting the issue of is the president crazy, just because it would look so bad for the empire. I think that's possibly what is happening. Well, we're going to go to a song. The song is by Macklemore, and the song itself is Hinds Hall 2. Let's go to that.

0: All right, that was a great rendition of that song. The Macklemore Hinds Hall 2. And just as good as really the first one as well. We're going to go to our guest now. This is Harriet Milinowitz, professor, a retired professor, activist, author of Selling Israel, Zionism, Propaganda, and the Use of Hasbara. And we talked today about essentially how that's created. It's a long and involved book, but intensely interesting, because we're really looking at the effect of the war to legitimize what Israel has been doing all along. And in the process of creating its media sense, we get to compare it often to the Nazis, how they used scapegoating and how they used language to sell the war to the German people and just to sell the genocide to the German people. So I think it really has some interesting aspects, and I really enjoyed reading it a great deal. It's a neat read. And so again, Harriet Milinowitz, professor, activist, author of Selling Israel, Zionism, Propaganda, and the Uses of Hasbara. Let's listen to that.
1: All right, Harriet Milinowitz, yes. Thank you so much for being on Activist Radio today.
2: Thanks for having me, Fred.
1: You've been writing this book for a while. And the book is Selling Israel, just came out recently. And how long has it taken you to write this book? Are you constantly bringing in new material for the book? And did it take you 15 years to write it?
2: It took me 20 years to write it, actually.
1: Okay, that was...
2: And most of that time I was teaching at Long Island University in Brooklyn and was, busy the way you are when you're teaching. But I also, I think, got into the topic maybe before I was fully ready for it. And I had so much background research to do that partly that took up the time. But I kind of researched the whole history of Zionism, the whole history of Palestine, and the whole history of propaganda. And I learned an awful lot, but that did take time.
1: Has the... several years ago, we weren't using words like genocide. I mean, that was, nobody used that. And has that changed the obvious signs of a genocide, of destroying a people and its culture? Has that changed the writing of this book?
2: Well, I have an epilogue that's a post October 7th, 2023 epilogue, because mm-hmm. I felt all along that things should be brought up to date, and that talks about what's happened since then. I think that the 2014 siege of Palestine by Israel was pretty genocidal, too. I think they've been pretty genocidal all along. Genocide is a legal term. I'm not a legal person. I use it because legally expert people have led the way in using it. And it's a powerful term for a lot of people. But to me, the point is you don't kill a whole lot of people and damage their entire lives and infrastructure and universities and hospitals. You just don't do that. And you, whatever you want to call it, even if they didn't call it genocide, I would have the same feelings about it.
1: Hmm. You have a nice section in there about going, must have been Cornell encampment and talking to the students. So you put in the terms of research for the book. So has this been your approach for many years, talking to students and seeing how they differ and what ideas they have?
2: Well, the Cornell encampment was different because these were students who were mainly already protesting the genocide that was going on, and there were encampments all over the country, and they were being repressed. So that was big news at the time, and these were more self-selected students. But for many years, I taught a course called Palestine in Literature and Film, and I taught it at LIU for many years, and then after I took early retirement, I taught at Ithaca College for 7 years. I was part-time there. But I continued teaching that as a seminar there, and it was quite popular. And most of the students who took the course felt that they just didn't know enough. That's why they took it. And so I didn't have a huge amount of pushback. I didn't have a huge amount of cheerleading. You know, it was, they felt like they didn't know, and so many of the students were, while they were Jewish and Palestinian and other Arabic students, most of them were American Christians who were afraid of being called anti-Semitic, expressing their interest in this topic too much. So they really did want to learn. And I think it very much is a learning experience. I tried to present all points of view, not as equally valid, but just so that they knew what they were. I think you have to know everybody's motivation in order to really understand the situation.
1: And the complexities of so many opinions, I think, makes it difficult to, you know, sum up the effect of this. How do you see your book being different than a number of other books that have come out about Israel-Palestine? We've really, the gate has been, the dam has been ruptured, and the books are coming out, aren't they? And back, you knew Joel Cavell, he couldn't get it printed, you know, and he had to go to England to get his book printed. How does your book differ from a lot of other books now that have recently come out about Israel and Palestine?
2: Well, my book really stands on the shoulders of a lot of books largely written by historians that have come out in recent decades. Hmm. And I would include Ilan Pappe, Nora Masalha, Rashid Khalidi, Edward Said got the ball rolling, really. He wasn't a historian, but he definitely got this going. And I feel like what they did was break through that barrier of lies that people believed in. So that by the time I was writing my book, a lot of those lies were exposed. Not everybody had been exposed to their exposure, but it wasn't a big secret anymore that things like the history of the Nakba and the refugee crisis of 1948 and other things like that were lies. So what I could do is use their research to say, okay, these are lies. I don't have to prove it to you. If you want to know, you know, go to these places. Here's what they said. But my aim here is to figure out how they pulled this off. How did they make these lies seem like truth? And a lot of what I look at in the book is what the theorist of propaganda, Jacques Ellul, called the propaganda of integration, which he distinguished from the propaganda of agitation. And the propaganda of agitation is like when you're in a war and they say you're with us or with the terrorists or something like that. And propaganda of integration is a million little, composed of a million little things that disrupt your life, and that symbols and stories and official legends, flags, those things that construct the sense of the justice of your own society. And it's not just Israeli society, and it's not just American society. This is what societies do. Generally, it's there's a revolution, there's a new writing of all the textbooks and all of those things. So I look a lot in this book at how things like holidays and songs and, you know, all kinds of things shape both Israelis and American Jews and American, other Americans' sense of the justice of Israel's cause. And so I'm looking at that as the backdrop for encountering new information and looking at how information even gets encountered. What happens when historians go into archives that have been closed ever since 1948 and discover that what they've always been told and believed is not true because they're finding the written testimonies of the
1: people who went through it. How does Benny Morris fit in? When you read about his description, he's admitting a lot of what went on during the Nakba and admitting to a lot of things that many Zionists do not want to admit. But on the other hand, he isn't the perfect person for attacking Zionism either. What's Benny Morris's problem?
2: Well, I do write about Benny Morris and his conversion in the book. Basically, he's a brilliant researcher who went into many archives and got an incredible amount of material and was responsible for changing a lot of the discussion in Israel and beyond on what happened in 1948. And so he provided all this information, but then he was very attacked by his colleagues and countrymen, and he kind of chickened out. And he didn't have the courage to continue to stand up and say, yes, you know, this is what we did, and this was wrong. And so he basically just changed his opinion about this. He stuck to the facts that he had unearthed. Now he said, well, we had to do it or we wouldn't have had a Jewish country. We wouldn't have had Israel. So this was necessary. And you can agree with or disagree with that. Obviously, I very much disagree with it, and so do many other people. But and it's discredited him a lot as a moral book person, but his research still stands and supported a lot of further research by others, which has been invaluable.
1: At one point in the book, you talk about describing the how a Zionist achieves what you say is inner peace. And at one point you say a lobotomy is helpful, but then you go on. talk about the balance theory, and how does that fit together?
2: Well, I do want to say I'm not just saying that a lobotomy is helpful for Zionists. I'm saying lobotomy, and I'm speaking metaphorically and ironically. It's helpful for anybody who experiences cognitive dissonance or, you know, what George Orwell called doublethink, which is believing two opposite ideas at the same time. In order to really feel inner peace when you're doing that, you need to have some kind of metaphorical lobotomy. So I wasn't just speaking of Zionists there.
1: Right.
2: What's the other part of the question?
1: Well, I was also interested in the balance theory, and you talked about the news reporting, and I think that's so easy to fall into. We're being fair, but we're balancing the pros and the cons of the argument, where in lots of ways, genocide doesn't invite a balance. What is the balance to murdering, you know, a people? What is balance? We're talking about balance, and maybe we're talking about the same thing.
2: Yeah, well, that's something that a lot of people, Palestinians and people in solidarity with Palestinians, have been complaining about, including myself, for many years. that in any public forum where you try to have, let's say, an anti-Zionist or Palestinian solidarity activist speak, they will cancel the event, often under pressure, unless they can provide a counter argument, an opposing argument, you know, the opposing views approach. And so this is very, and I gave a number of examples of that in the book, ranging from the Modern Language Association to a high school in the Bronx and, you know, many places. But this actually, I explain in the book, and I don't know that anybody's made this connection before, but I think this goes back to the tobacco industry and what's called the tobacco industry.
1: That's a great part of your book. Really, I think that helps help me understand the concept, you know.
2: Well, that's good. So maybe I should just explain it briefly, which is that, and there's this wonderful book called Merchants of Doubt by Oreskes and Conway that is about the tobacco strategy and how it was put into use for a lot of other scientific so-called debates that weren't really debates, like climate change and acid rain, secondhand smoke. But basically the idea was that people, researchers, scientific researchers were starting to say that tobacco was quite injurious to your health, could cause cancer, heart attack. And so the industry fought back, and they hired their own so-called researchers who published opposite strands of research, saying, oh no, tobacco is fine, it's not a problem. And the point was not to just convince people that tobacco was not harmful, but to plant doubt in people's minds, to say, well, you know what, there's still a debate going on, there's this side and there's this side, it hasn't been resolved yet, so who knows, maybe for now you can keep on enjoying your cigarettes until there's something conclusive that happens. And, you know, at the time, people were not noticing that the tobacco so-called researchers were not publishing in peer-reviewed scientific journals, and a lot of them were publishing in major media that was not peer-refereed the way real scientific work is. So a lot of people who were lay people to the sciences didn't realize the different provenances of these two areas of research. Also, the media can just take up anything it wants. They can just say, so-and-so says this. And they don't have to go and start unearthing what the truth is underneath it. So they'll say, well, this side says this, and that side says that, so the jury's still out. And that's what I call, and Oreskes and Conway call, the manufacture of doubt. And that's what I think is central to the balance argument with Zionism and Palestine, which is, well, the Zionists say this, the Palestinians say that, everybody has their opinion, everybody's biased. So how are we ever going to know?
1: Yeah, it was an interesting section. Also, I was interested by Christian civilization. Now, you get a lot of right-wing, ultra-right-wing people who are talking about Christian civilization. Where does that come in, and why does this group care about civilization? I mean, is this another sort of a hidden racist term?
2: Well, Christian Zionism preceded Jewish Zionism by quite a while. And it was from there that you got things like a land without a people for a people without a land. It might not have been those exact words, but that concept came from Christian Zionism. And a lot of it came from Britain. A lot of English Christians were very influenced by the Bible. And so and the idea also of Christian Zionism is that eventually Jesus will return to earth and there'll be the rapture. And all the people who are believers will go to heaven, and those who won't will perish. And of course, the Jews are not going to be believers. They usually leave this part out. So you have people like Netanyahu eagerly, you know, egging them on. But there, it's the end time kind of belief that inspires that. And it's again a very historical view of the Bible and what it portends.
1: And 35 million people in the U.S. are Christian Zionists? You know, is it that many? I mean, that's just hard to believe.
2: Yeah, it's huge. And I don't know the number right now. I put in whatever number I had at the time that I wrote it. But it's a huge movement. And, you know, it's a part of the Christian evangelical movement in the United States.
1: Yeah, I was interested to see that poor Mark Twain doesn't fare too well when it comes to talking about the Palestinians. And,
2: well, that's what the Zionists say, but they clearly haven't read the book. They haven't read Twain's book. Because this comes up a lot. They'll say, do you know what 19th century American writer went to Palestine and said it was desolate and undeveloped and awful? And, you know, I'll say, yeah, Mark Twain, and if you read the book, you'll find that he's making fun of everybody there. And he's not saying anything seriously. The whole book is satirical. And he makes fun of a lot of his fellow travelers from the United States who are very enthralled with being in the Holy Land and, you know, kind of are credulous about everything they encounter. But he really makes fun of them as well. He makes everybody his Mark Twain. So,
1: yeah. I mean, yeah. It's hard. In his time, I think he was the anti-racist writer that is still, you know, read a lot because of his understanding of racism. I was reading your book. I wasn't completely aware of that. I didn't know he was criticizing racism rather than sort of perpetuating racism, because a lot of his books, he takes people and sort of makes them into monsters. As Huckleberry Finn goes down the Hudson, he meets worse and worse racists and more dangerous people, till at the end, I think Mark Twain couldn't finish the book and finishes it in a very strange way. But,
2: I think the whole discussion about his racism comes very much from Huckleberry Finn and Huck's relationship to the slave Jim, who he goes down the river with. And again, there's some tongue-in-cheek there. You know, Huck keeps feeling guilty that he's helping Jim because he feels that's the morally wrong thing to do, to help a slave run away. And that story has been rewritten by recently as the novel James, and I'm getting up. I can't remember. I know this is not the fault of that author. It's the fault of my aging brain. But I'm going to just see. Yeah, Percival Everett wrote a prize-winning novel called James, in which just in the past few years, in which he redoes Huckleberry Finn very drastically, and the book is great. But people sometimes say Huck Finn really was racist, and others say it really was anti-racist. So I guess as Recipes and Conway would say, the jury is still out on that one.
1: Well, actually, we have just a couple minutes left. Usually I ask a question about how difficult it was to publish a book that's critical of Zionism. And so I'll ask you that question, too. At times, did you feel people were angry at you, or that you paid a price for writing a book that obviously criticizes the country of Israel, criticizes their tactics, and even exposes their double think. So have you paid the price at all as far as writing a book that really questions the Zionist enterprise?
2: The only way I really paid the price was at LIU, Long Island University, where some really dumb administrators who had the power to stop me from getting a sabbatical to write it did so. And there was a big petition that went around the world, you know, that was signed by hundreds and hundreds of people, but they didn't budge. And that's why retirement finally allowed me to really finish the book. But after that, I mean, when I taught the course Palestine in Literature and Film, both at LIU and at Ithaca College, I didn't experience pushback on that. And it was time for me to send out a book proposal. I did, and there was another publisher that was interested, but a friend of mine said, they're so expensive, nobody will, even libraries can't afford to buy their books. So I shied away from that. And then, miraculously, Interlink, which has the imprint Hull of France Press, which is based in Northampton, Massachusetts, suddenly emerged in my life, and that was fantastic. And they're the only Palestinian family-owned publisher in the U.S.
1: Oh, isn't that something? Huh.
2: And I would encourage everybody to look at their website. It's www.interlink.com, I guess. And they publish a whole bunch of multicultural cookbooks as well as a lot of really progressive children's books. But they also have Arabic literature and translation, and they also have sort of social political commentary that's not just about Palestine or the Arab world, which is their Olive Branch Press imprint, which is what mine is published under. I think they're a really fantastic press. And
1: I'll put a link to their website. You know, when this interview plays, I'll include that link too. So
2: that's
1: people,
2: great.
1: Yeah, would be happy to find out more about that. I have a bunch more questions. We're out of time, but Harriet, thank you so much for that. It was an interesting discussion. Maybe we'll do it again for your next book. What is your next book?
2: I'm not planning any other research book right now, largely because I don't have access to an academic library at the moment. Not being part of, you know, an institution that has one anymore, and I've been cut off from those resources. But I'm thinking my next book is going to be a memoir about the meaningless details of my Jewish upbringing.
1: Wow. Yeah. All right. Well, thank you so much for being on Activist Radio. I really appreciate it, and I think
2: thank
1: our
2: you,
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2: Fred.
1: 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Okay. 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
1: Hello, and welcome to the Ask Peggy About Your Finances show. My name is Peggy Doviak, and I am a certified financial planner practitioner. 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So you're going to listen to questions that people have asked me. 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
2: Welcome back to the Ask Peggy segment of the Ask Peggy About Your Finances show. And one of the most common questions that I get is, Peggy, what do I need to make sure that I have done by the end of the year? So let me give you some things on a couple of them. Your deadline is earlier than December 31st, and for the rest of them, it is December 31st. So there isn't that long left for your health insurance open enrollment. If you're needing insurance, you need to go ahead and get enrolled. Do I think they're going to have subsidies next year? You know, I don't like to make a bet on something like that. Sometimes I've got a pretty good sense as to what I think they're going to do, but I really don't know. What I do know is you can find out how much the policy is going to cost with and without the subsidy. So when you're trying to decide what insurance you want to get, you might want to actually work with an agent. There are agents who work with the Affordable Care Act policies, and they're really, really good. The agents that are willing to do it, for the most part, are in favor of the Affordable Care Act, you know, also known as Obamacare, and so they'll be helpful. Otherwise, you can go on to the marketplace and do it for yourself. But you might, if you're worried about the cost, look at it both ways. I think I probably come down on the side of they're doing some sort of a subsidy in January, but I'm not sure it actually happens in January. I don't think it probably is going to hit until February, when people are screaming at the top of their voice about the lack of the subsidies in January. So that's kind of where I am. I do know you have to have health insurance. You really can't afford to run without it. You may want to go with a slightly higher deductible. You know, figure out the cost of the premium. See if you could afford to pay a little bit more in the deductible to help bring down the price of the policy. It's a math problem, and if you're having issues, you should probably work with an agent who can help you. Remember that if they do come up with the subsidies, and like I said, I suspect they will, you don't necessarily want to buy a policy that isn't eligible for a subsidy. So right now, the whole thing's just a mess, but you do have to take care of it by the end of the year. You also have to take any required minimum distributions for this year by December 31st. So if you are of RMD age, or if you have an inherited IRA, and especially if that person died after 2019 and isn't your spouse, then you probably want to go ahead and make sure not only that you take an RMD, but that you take enough money so that that account can be completely distributed within 10 years. Especially if it's a sizable account, you may want to take way more than your RMD right now so that you don't get hit with a horrific tax bill in year 10 because you've postponed too much of it and now your income is very, very high and you're in the wrong bracket. This is a financial planner question. It can also be a CPA question. You want to make sure that you get those distributions out, not only by the amount required by law, but so that the account can be empty in 10 years if you inherited it and they died after 2019 and they're not your spouse. So again, you might want a second opinion on this. If you think you're going to be eligible to itemize, you want to make sure that you get any charitable donations done by the end of the year. And if you think you're going to itemize, you might want to bulk up your December donations, and then you could go a little bit lighter the first part of next year.

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0: Welcome back to the Ask Peggy segment of the Ask Peggy About Your Finances show. And I'm going to admit to you that nobody asked me a question this week because everybody's in their pajamas eating cookies, right? So I thought instead I would give you a reminder. You need to get a box or a file folder or something, because at the end of this month, your tax documents are going to start arriving in the mail. So everything that comes in the mail, you need to put in something. I don't care if it's a shoebox, just something where it all goes in, it all stays organized. And that way, when you get around to doing your taxes, all you have to do is find the thing. Honestly, I'm not a huge fan of file folders because they fall out. I'm a bigger fan of boxes. And that way, pieces of paper don't slip out when you pick up the folder, and they're easier to handle. Some of you are going to get things online, and if so, I want you to create a specific file folder for all of the online stuff. The other reminder I want to give you is a lot of online information, like my banking information, is available easily as a download for 12 months. And if I don't get it saved off soon, and in fact, that's going to have to be one of my jobs for tonight as well, get all that beginning of the year stuff so that you don't have to do things by the month. It's going to be a lot easier for you. And then I put all that banking information in the same file folder online that I put the online statements that I get that I need to keep. So, you know, get organized now, you know, call it a New Year's resolution, and then you can check one off because you get it done just as soon as you create a home for all of your tax documents, because they're going to be arriving before any of us know it. I have some really exciting news that I'm anxious to share with you. I did my first audiobook last summer. I taped it myself, and it released January 1st, 2026. This is 52 Weeks to Fearless, What Creatives Need to Know About Money. I decided a January 1st release date would be really great for the new year because people set financial goals for the new year. So having an audiobook, in case you don't want to read a personal finance book, is going to give you the ability to get the information, maybe in a format that's easier for you. So I talk about how to deal with uneven cash flow, because if you're a creative, you often don't know when the next amount of money is going to be coming in. I deal with different kinds of retirement plans, like what we talked about with 401ks, but there's many more options than that. And if you are a creative and you want more than an IRA for a retirement plan, there's lots of great options for you. And in estate, I talk about the kinds of things you have to do to keep your artistic creations safe as they get passed to the people who you want to inherit them. So like all of my other books, it's 52 different ideas. They're short chapters. The audiobook is available on Spotify and Amazon, and you can get it through independent bookstores. You can get it through your library. I want you to be able to access the information, and I wish you a very happy 2026.
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0: Welcome back to the Ask Peggy segment of the Ask Peggy About Your Finances show. And I recently had someone ask me, Peggy, how do I avoid impulse spending? It's sending my budget just into a tailspin. And I think impulse spending is a giant issue for lots of people. And I think that today, with online shopping being what it is, it's even easier. I cannot tell you how many times I have opened that store that sells absolutely anything you could ever want. It's like, oh, that might be nice to have, and click. So as I'm giving you this advice, be aware.

0: aware that this is an issue for me, as well as being an issue for just about everybody I know. And like I said, online shopping has made it a million times harder. So if you are actually physically going into a store, then you want to try to go in for what you came to buy. If you see something in that store that you really want, but it wasn't why you're there, and especially if it's not marked down 18 times on clearance, or maybe it is marked down, that's going to have to do with your own personal financial situation. The way I handle it is I leave without it. Unless it's truly staggeringly compelling, I leave without it. And then if I remember it later, after I am out of the mall, out of the store, back at home, and it's at least a day or two later, then I will let myself go back. But I have to tell you, I get out of the store and that instant, wow, I want this, is gone. And I've only gone back for things, I don't know, maybe two or three times, whereas I have left, oh, probably 100 or 200, because it took me a while to figure out, you know, how do I do this so that I control what I'm spending, but if I really want it and I can't afford it, I can have it. And the trick is just walk away. And I probably left hundreds of items in stores and gone back a few times. Every time I've gone back, I've been really glad I went back, and I really, really like the item. Just slows me down. Now, it's much harder to do this online, but you can do the same thing. Most of the time, I won't even let me save it as a favorite on that website. Most of the time, I just make myself click off on it, and then if I think about it again in 2 or 3 days, I can go back in and I can buy it then. So, you know, I'm not creating scarcity. I'm not saying you can never have something that you see that you want. I'm asking you to give it time to make sure that it wasn't just really a good idea at the time, and then afterwards you're like, wow, I didn't need that. I don't even want it. I don't like it. I did that with a purchase recently, and I thought I should buy it. I thought it was to help with allergies, and I thought I should buy it, and I got it. Haven't even taken it out of the box because I find the concept disgusting, and so I am never going to squirt water up my nose and hope something comes out. That's just me. Sorry if you're drinking, if you're listening to this over your coffee. Sorry for that graphic announcement, but I bought it sort of on a whim, and it's a shame because I'm sure it's a great product. Absolutely sure it's a great product, but I didn't want it. So don't do that either, okay? Make sure you want it. If you don't need it, make yourself wait for it. The other thing that will help is as you are creating your budget, I want you to build in some spending money. I want you to give yourself permission to buy some things, because remember, changing financial habits is a lifelong thing, kind of like a weight loss journey. So you don't want to build something you can't sustain, and you're going to impulse shop occasionally in a store. If you walk into that store with an amount of money, but no name on what the item is, you can sometimes get it, and you're still on budget. You're not messing yourself up. It makes it so much easier, there's less guilt, and it will help you prosper.
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0: Welcome back to the Ask Peggy segment of the Ask Peggy About Your Finances show. And I ran a little long in the other segment. So the question this week, I'm going to address one piece of it and give you the rest of it next week. And the question is, should I make contributions to my 401k as Roth or as deductible contributions? And so the first thing you need to talk to your tax professional about is, do you need a deduction today, or would you be fine postponing it? Then, How close are you in your other income to filling the tax bracket you're in? You don't want to do a giant 401k change and blow up what tax bracket you're going to be in. So consider splitting things. We'll talk about this more because I talked about other things, but we'll come back and talk about this at a later date.
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0: Welcome back to the Ask Peggy segment of the Ask Peggy About Your Finances show. And you know that sometimes I don't answer specific questions. Instead, I address issues that I'm hearing commonly, and that's what I want to do today. I've had a lot of people recently say they're not going to open their second quarter statement. Remember, the second quarter ends in about a week. That they don't want to know, they're afraid of it, they're just going to work forever, and they're not going to deal with it. And I am going to tell you that I want you to open your second quarter statement because after a really ugly April, May and June have done quite well, and it's very possible that your account balance is higher than it was on April 1st. If it isn't, it's not likely that your account balance is terrible compared to where it was on April 1st. You know, I don't know what you own, so I can't really help you. I do know that the stock market has chosen to ignore the concept of impending tariffs. And the tariffs that were ascribed in April have been adjusted and tweaked and postponed and delayed to the point that the market is of the opinion that they probably aren't going to happen. So I don't know if this is true or not. We should get more clarification early in July. We should be able to have a better sense at this point of what the tariffs are going to be. But I do know that after a really, really bad April, so if you looked at your statement in April, you may really not want to look at it again. So it would have been the statement you got May 1st because this all started April 2nd. But during the months of May and June, things have improved dramatically, mostly because the market is choosing to ignore it. Now, I don't know if the market is right. I'm probably not quite as sanguine as the market is right now, but I also know you don't argue with the market. Right now, the market thinks everything is going to be fine. So we'll watch the news, no doubt. I will keep you up to date. So if you don't want to watch the news, I'm watching it for you. We'll look to see what happens with the tariffs in early July. You should, if you want to pay attention to tariff policy. You should also look to see if the dollar, the United States dollar, is going up or down. When the dollar is going down, it means that there's less demand for dollars. When the treasuries, the U.S. 10-year treasury, is going up, it means the cost of our debt is increasing. And honestly, with the uncertainty, I don't think if Jay Powell lowered rates, I'm not sure the rates would actually go down. I think it would spook the market. So in other news, the reason I didn't have a show last week is I was in Dallas taping 52 Weeks to Fearless. You Can't Bury Death comes out June 25th.
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0: Welcome back to the Ask Peggy segment of the Ask Peggy About Your Finances show. And recently, I had someone tell me that they had left their 401k investment in the default investment, and that was okay, right? Because if it wasn't, why would it be the default investment? And I want to address this a couple of different ways. The first thing you need to do is find out what your default investment is. Is it a target date fund, which is probably what it is? Is it a balanced fund, which means it's just a collection of stocks and bonds held in a fund? It might be that. Those aren't very common these days. It shouldn't just be money market because that's actually illegal because too many people were leaving their investments in what it defaulted to and people were winding up not having enough money. So the first question you need to answer is what's it invested in? And if it's a target date fund, you should check the date. It should be about the date you plan to retire. Now, that isn't the end of it. The first question is, are you retiring at 65? Because if you're wanting to work much longer than that, then your risk tolerance level might be a little bit higher, and you might want to choose a target date fund that was more correspondent to the date that you wanted to retire. If you want to retire younger than that, then you might want something that's more conservative, and you might choose a different target date fund that corresponds to when you want to quit working. And you're still not done. You need to do two more things. The first thing you need to look at is, what's your risk tolerance level? You probably want to talk to someone related to the plan to help you complete a risk tolerance questionnaire. That's because they'll do something that's free and you won't have to pay for it. And then you need to look at how that target date fund is invested, even though it's specifically designed to work for retirement. But if it's way off on your risk tolerance either way, again, you want to choose a more aggressive or more conservative fund. The other piece is, that fund isn't static. Over time, it's going to become more conservative. Now, the term for that is glide path. And then it will pretty much be where it is when you're 65, maybe 70. It's very important to track the glide path out, especially if you keep your money in this fund after you retire. How conservative has it become? How much does it actually reflect the rate of return that you need to have in order to make your retirement plan work? So look at the investments, see how rapidly they become more conservative. Again, whoever manages this plan should be able to help you with it. If you're working with a financial planner who is a fiduciary, they will also be able to help you, and they should. Even though they're not managing the money, they should be able to help you understand your plan. Now, I'll tell you, if you're working with a financial advisor who is not a fiduciary, they probably won't help you at all, because anyone who gives you advice about your retirement plan is putting on a fiduciary mantle. And advisors who aren't already wearing this mantle usually will not be willing to help you with it. That's why sometimes people will come in and say, I don't understand it. My financial guy or gal will not help me with my company retirement plan. And that's because they don't want the fiduciary responsibility. Remember, I believe you should be working with a fiduciary all the time anyway. And so if you have created that kind of financial situation, they should be able to help you. They probably won't go into a lot of detail because you're kind of asking them to do it for free, but they might be able to at least help you understand the glide path, see what the asset allocation is, compare it to your risk tolerance, and then you could make any changes, but you've got a lot more information then. So target date funds are not in and of themselves bad. They got a bad rap here. It's probably been 10 years ago now, because people were doing exactly what I was asked this week. They saw they were invested, they assumed the company knew what it was doing, and they didn't pay any attention. The weird thing about target date funds is that they don't necessarily have similar risk tolerance assumptions. One more reason why I don't trust AI making calculations. Because one company that offers the funds may have you quite aggressive at the age of 65, because you're probably going to live to be 90. And another company may be very conservative at 65. So owning a fund that has the same year that on the surface looks incredibly equivalent may not actually be equivalent. And it's important that you understand that difference. So my book, You Can't Bury Death, released, it got as high as number 23, Amazon Hot New Releases in Financial Thriller, and 50 in Ghost Mysteries. So I'm really excited with how it's going, and I hope you enjoy reading it.
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0: Welcome back to the Ask Peggy segment of the Ask Peggy About Your Finances show. And I got a great question this week, which is, Peggy, should I fund a traditional IRA or a Roth? And the answer is, it depends. So one of the things that the recent Big Beautiful Bill did was extend the Tax Cuts and Jobs Act lower tax brackets for individuals. Remember, they'd always been permanent for corporations, but they were supposed to sunset the end of this year for individuals. So what that means is the lower tax brackets that you've gotten used to paying are going to remain in effect. There had been some tax planning of taking the higher tax brackets and then going ahead and funding a traditional IRA so you could avoid paying those rates. But now that the brackets are sustained at the lower rates, there might be an advantage to funding the Roth, paying the tax today, and then having tax-free distributions in the future. Remember that the Roth has to be open for 5 years and you have to be 59 and a half before those distributions are completely income tax free. But there's not the giant incentive to go ahead with tax rates going up and deferring that tax and hoping they come down later. Here's what I really believe. I believe at some point tax brackets go up, but I don't know when that's going to be. And I know it's incredibly unpopular, so I wouldn't necessarily count on it happening anytime soon. The next thing you'll need to do, and these phase outs change all the time, and this is radio, so you need to get with your HR department and your own financial team to see how this works for you. If you have a retirement plan at work, you may not be able to deduct IRA contributions if you earn too much money. Now, if you have a retirement plan, but your spouse does not, the spouse has a higher income threshold inside of which they can deduct IRA contributions. That number happens to be the same number for being able to fund a Roth. So that if you have a retirement plan, you earn less money to take the deduction. But if your spouse doesn't have a retirement plan, they will be able to fund it. Even if they don't work, they can fund it off of your earned income, and they have a higher income threshold. So you want to pay attention to how much money you make. If you earn quite a bit of money, you may not be able to fund the Roth at all because there's just a flat out income phase out on Roths. And if you earn more than that, you can fund it. And if you earn less, if you earn more than that, you cannot fund it. And if you earn less than that, you can. So you're going to want to talk to your team, but the initial tax incentives have gone away.
2: 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And remember, prosperity is so much more than money.

0: Hello, and you are listening to Eco Justice Radio. We present environmental and climate stories from a social justice frame featuring voices not necessarily heard on mainstream media. Eco Justice Radio acknowledges that we recorded this show on the traditional territory of the Ahachmen people, also known as the Huaneño of Southern California. Welcome, I am Jack Eight. On today's show, Climate Fiction Origins, J.G. Ballard's Atrocity Exhibition. We look into what is this new, or maybe not so new, genre in literature called climate fiction. We share a clip from the PBS show Hot Mess that sets the concept down, and we look into Ballard's post-apocalyptic dystopia genre, where he used cars in the novel Crash to symbolize the mechanization of the world and humanity's capacity to destroy ourselves with the technology we create. James Grant Ballard, who lived between 1930 and 2009, was an English novelist and short story writer known for psychologically provocative works that explore relations between, well, human psychology, technology, sex, and mass media. Ballard's original climate fiction work from 1962 was the post-apocalyptic new wave science fiction novel, The Drowned World. He followed with the controversial 1970 short story collection, The Atrocity Exhibition, and of course, as we mentioned, the 73 novel, Crash. In 1984, Ballard won broad critical recognition for the war novel Empire of the Sun, which Steven Spielberg adapted into a film. J.G. Ballard's literary fiction spawned the adjective Ballardian, defined as resembling or suggestive of dystopian modernity, bleak man-made landscapes, and the psychological effects of technological, social, and environmental developments. Well, we're going to have some literary fun today to set up the idea of what has now come out as a new fiction genre called climate fiction. First, we begin with a 2019 clip from the PBS show Hot Mess featuring Lindsay Ellis of It's Lit and Amy Brady, the editor-in-chief of the Chicago Review of Books.
1: Hey, everybody. Thanks for coming to the first ever Hot Mess Book Club. Today, we are talking about climate fiction. We all were supposed to read Parable of the Sower. Does anyone want to start? No? Okay, how about a really easy question. How would you define climate fiction? Do you even know what climate fiction is?
2: I have the book, though.
1: Did you read it?
3: Hold on, guys. I've been reading climate fiction for a long time, so I think I can help. So what is climate fiction? It's actually not a straightforward question because authors, writers, and critics alike are still trying to figure that out. We've seen a lot more writers writing about climate change in the last several years, and we've started to use the phrase climate fiction or cli-fi to differentiate it from other types of writing. I've seen the genre really grow over the last few years. And I think that's for a couple of reasons. One, climate change has just become a much more urgent problem. I also think that this is maybe the more crass reason, but there has become a publishing market for it. Readers are more eager to read about climate change in novels and short stories. And in some bookstores, you'll even start to see shelves that say cli-fi up against their sci-fi or fantasy bookshelves. Writers are creating climate fiction for all kinds of reasons. Some of them have scientific backgrounds, and this is a way to draw on their backgrounds and put it into narrative form. But not all of them. I think most climate fiction writers are creating their novels because they have anxiety about what's happening in the world right now.
1: Beyond just using their stories as a way to process climate anxieties, it also seems like writers and creators of climate fiction are hoping for some kind of change. Like maybe by reading a climate fiction novel, a new activist or climate-conscious voter will appear. But does climate fiction actually have that kind of impact? Is it changing how people think about and respond to climate change? I honestly have no idea. So I asked Lindsay Ellis, the host of PBS's It's Lit.
4: Filmmakers and authors, living on a planet and having anxieties and wanting to capitalize on a hot topic, I
1: I can't be held responsible for that pun, may want to use their medium as a message. But a tricky thing about incorporating climate change into a narrative is that it can feel a little propagandistic to audiences since the topic is so politicized. So you might end up with a piece of fiction like The Day After Tomorrow or Captain Planet and the Planeteers, which tend to be remembered not as fondly as something like WALL-E, where climate change wasn't such a central part of the narrative. So this is probably why lately we've seen cli-fi as more of a backdrop. Unless you're Lil Dicky, who released a song this year called Earth. You'll never guess what it's about. It's like Captain Planet and the Planeteers and We Are the World had a baby. And it had fart jokes and jokes, and that's Lil Dicky's Earth. I don't know. I don't know what this says about Gen Z, who didn't, like, live through Captain Planet and the Planeteers, that they see this and they're like, well, Ariana Grande's in it. Fine. And, of course, do we have the question, did Lil Dicky change anything? Probably not, because that also begs the question, does media actually have an effect on people's perceptions? Will cli-fi change your mind if you watch a movie or read a story where climate change is bad and we have to do something about it? Will it move you if you did not already care about it to begin with? For comparison, let's look at a much more well-studied topic, violence in video games. Question, do violent video games make people who play them more violent themselves? And the answer to that, according to the studies, is no. Asterisk. Long-term exposure to violent media isn't more likely to make you go do violence. It isn't more likely to make you a violent person, but it desensitizes you to the idea of violence.
4: Huh. Maybe we should take a step back and try to understand where climate fiction came from before we can figure out its actual impact on our brains and society.
3: To my mind, climate fiction really begins with J.G. Ballard's 1962 Drowned World. It's a novel about global-wide climate change that was caused by human activity. But we can actually go back even farther than that to Jules Verne's work. Jules Verne is often considered to be where sci-fi began. And if we go back even farther than that, we can land on Shelley's Frankenstein, where in the background of that novel, we see all kinds of climactic changes. Another novel that is often left out of these conversations is Steinbeck's The Grapes of Wrath, which came out in 1939 and was about the Dust Bowl, which was another large-scale environmental catastrophe caused by human activity.
1: Every decade of the 20th century, but particularly in the second half, has had some version, some different take on cli-fi or anthropogenic climate change or the environment in general. B-movies surrounding nuclear anxieties and radiation were particularly popular in the 1950s and the early 1960s.
5: We may be witnessing the beginning of an era that will mean the complete annihilation of man.
6: Annihilation?
5: The beginning of the end.
1: In 1966, Harry Harrison wrote Make Room, Make Room, which was adapted into Soylent Green in 1973, which dealt with the topic of overpopulation.
7: Silent breed is people!
1: And throughout the 1970s and 1980s, we saw a lot of works that were concerned with the effects of nuclear war, both on the environment and on the population. And of course, there is the Mad Max trilogy, which helped codify this sort of nondescript post-nuclear dystopia, which was even more overt in its follow-up, 2015's Mad Max Fury Road, one of the best movies that has ever happened. I don't make the rules. But once we start getting into the 90s, the trend starts turning more towards stories that center around the societal damage that comes about as a result of climate change in conjunction with usually other things, but mostly climate change. So we have Octavia Butler's Parable of the Sower and its follow-up Parable of the Talents, which centers around a sort of much more subtle and realistic climate disaster and government inaction in the face of climate change ultimately leading to societal collapse. Margaret Atwood's Mad Atom trilogy, which started with Oryx and Crake, also centers around a sort of confluence of things ultimately leading to overconsumption, overpopulation, and of course, climate change. On the more on-the-nose side of things, we saw movies like Waterworld, where the world is covered in water. A thing that can't happen. But here's Kevin Costner peeing in a cup.
4: But there are also lots of films where climate change isn't the central conflict, but also a huge part of the narrative. In the original 1950s film, The Day the Earth Stood Still, Klaatu shows up and tells humanity, you need to stop doing nuclear war, or we'll kill you. But in the 2008 remake, Keanu Reeves shows up and tells everybody, you need to stop doing the climate change, or we'll kill you. And lately, the trend has been films that are not centrally about climate change, but incorporated into their narrative.
3: In the last few years, climate fiction isn't just science fiction anymore. We're now seeing writers write about climate in the realm of fantasy, in the realm of romance, and actually in the realm of realist fiction. Those would be books that are set in the present tense here in the real world and talking about climate change as it's unfolding as we see it.
0: That was the PBS show Hot Mess, featuring Lindsay Ellis of It's Lit and Amy Brady, the editor-in-chief of the Chicago Review of Books. The Atrocity Exhibition is J.G. Ballard's instruction manual on how to disrupt mass media and recontextualize technology in a dystopian landscape overrun with, well, industrial waste and technological white noise. So, this first clip, and if you know what that is, if you don't know what that is, walk outside, open your ears, open your eyes, and see what's happening out in the world. The first clip is from the 1973 BBC film, directed by Harley Corkless, and features Ballard talking about car crash fetishism and the response to the bleak modern landscapes dominated by industrial monotony and the, shall we say, irrational violence of the technology-infused world, which would coalesce into his controversial novel Crash, published in way back in 1973.
6: In slow motion, the test cars move towards each other on collision courses, unwinding behind them the coils that ran to the devices by the impact zone. As they collided, the debris of wings and fender floated into the air. The cars rocked against each other as they continued on their disintegrating courses. In the passenger seats, the plastic models transcribed graceful arcs into the buckling roofs and windshields. Here and there, a passing fender severed a torso. The air behind the cars was a carnival of arms and legs.
8: I think the key image of the 20th century is the man in the motor car. It sums up everything. The elements of speed, drama, aggression, the junction of advertising and consumer goods with the technological landscape, the sense of violence and desire, power and energy, the shared experience of moving together through an elaborately signaled landscape. We spend a substantial part of our lives in the motor car, and the experience of driving condenses many of the experiences of being a human being in the 1970s, the marriage of the physical aspects of ourselves with the imaginative and technological aspects of our lives. I think that the 20th century reaches its highest expression on the highway. Everything is there. The speed and violence of our age, its strange love affair with the machine, with its own death. The styling of motor cars, and of the American motor car in particular, has always struck me as tremendously important, bringing together all sorts of visual and psychological factors. As an engineering structure, the car is totally uninteresting to me. I'm interested in the exact way in which it brings together the visual codes for expressing our ordinary perceptions about reality. For example, that the future is something with a fin on it, and the whole system of expectations contained in the design of the car. Expectations about our freedom to move through time and space, about the identities of our own bodies, our own musculatures, the complex relationships between ourselves and the world of objects around us. These highly potent visual codes can be seen repeated in every aspect of the 20th century landscape. What do they mean? Have we reached the point now in the 70s where we only make sense in terms of these huge technological systems? I think so myself. and that it is the vital job of the writer to try to analyze and understand the real significance of this huge metallized dream. I'm interested in the automobile as a narrative structure, as a scenario that describes our real lives and our real fantasies. If every member of the human race were to vanish overnight, I think it would be possible to reconstitute almost every element of human psychology from the design of a vehicle like this. As a writer, I feel I must try to understand the real meaning of a lot of commonplace but tremendously complicated events. The close relationship between our own bodies and the body of the motor car is obvious. American automobile stylists have been exploring for years the relationships between sexuality and the motor car body, the primitive algebra of recognition which we use in our perception of all organic forms. If the man in the motor car is the key image of the 20th century, then the automobile crash is the most significant trauma. The car crash is the most dramatic event in most people's lives, apart from their own deaths, and in many cases the two will coincide. Are we just victims in a totally meaningless tragedy? Or does it in fact take place with our unconscious and even conscious connivance? Each year, hundreds of thousands of people are killed in car crashes all over the world. Millions are injured. Are these arranged deaths, arranged by the colliding forces of the technological landscape, by our own unconscious fantasies about power and aggression, our obsessions with consumer goods and design, the overlaying fictions that are more and more taking the place of reality? It's always struck me that people's attitudes towards the car crash are very confused, that they assume an attitude that in fact is very different from their real response. If we really feared the car crash, none of us would be able to drive a car. I know that my own attitudes to the crash car are just as confused. The distorted geometry of this tremendously stylized object, let's face it, the most powerful symbol of our civilization, seems to pull at all sorts of concealed triggers in the mind. The postures of people in crashed vehicles, deformed manufacturers' styling devices. Crashed General Motors cars look very different from crashed Ford. The stylizing of the instrument panel, which after all is the model for our own wounds. Driving around, each of us knows what is literally the shape of our own death. I remember seeing some films on television of test crashes a few years ago. They were using American cars of the late 50s, a period, I suppose, when the American dream and American confidence were at their highest point. Metering coils trailed out of the windows, and they had dummies sitting in them. They were beautifully filmed. They filmed them beautifully because they wanted to know what was happening. They weren't interested in the aesthetics of the thing. These cars were in head-on collisions, right-angle collisions and side swipes, and plowing into other structures like utility poles. One could see 4 feet of metal suddenly become 1 foot. Filmed in slow motion, these crashes had a beautiful, stylized grace. The power and weight of these cars gave them an immense classical dignity. It was like some strange technological ballet. I remember looking at these films and thinking about the strange psychological dimensions they seemed to touch. They seemed to say something about the way everything becomes more and more stylized, more and more cut off from ordinary feeling. It seems to me that we have to regard everything in the world around us as fictional, as if we were living in an enormous novel, and that the kind of distinction that Freud made about the inner world of the mind, between, say, what dreams appeared to mean and what they really meant, now has to be applied to the outer world of reality. All the structures in it, flyovers and motorways, office blocks and factories, are all part of this enormous novel. Take a structure like a multi-story car park, one of the most mysterious buildings ever built. Is it a model for some strange psychological state, some kind of vision glimpsed within its bizarre geometry? What effect does using these buildings have on us? Are the real myths of this century being written in terms of these huge, unnoticed structures? More exactly, I think that new emotions and new feelings are being created, that modern technology is beginning to reach into our dreams, and change our whole way of looking at things and perceiving reality, that more and more it is drawing us away from contemplating ourselves to contemplating its world.
0: That was from the 1973 BBC film featuring J.G. Ballard, directed by Harley Korkis. 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Today, you're listening to Climate Fiction Origins, J.G. Ballard's Atrocity Exhibition. I am your host, Jack Eid, and we present a 2006 interview with Ballard from the South Bank Show, opening a window into his dystopian modernist literature that today might intimate the fundamentals of our aberrant relationship with technology and media that has resulted in today's, shall we say, climate predicament. The next clip is a 2006 interview of J.G. Ballard by Melvin Bragg of the South Bank Show, which also features prominent British authors Will Self, Ian Sinclair, and Martin Amis.
9: I believe in the power of the imagination to remake the world, to hold back the night, to charm motorways, to ingratiate ourselves with birds, to enlist the confidences of madmen. I believe in my own obsessions, in the beauty of the car crash, in the peace of the submerged forest, in the excitements of the deserted holiday beach, in the elegance of automobile graveyards, in the mystery of multi-story car parks, in the poetry of abandoned hotels.
10: Over a career spanning 50 years, J.G. Ballard has proved himself to be one of this country's most thought-provoking writers. He enjoyed great mainstream success with Empire of the Sun, which Steven Spielberg later turned into a hit film. But it's also caused huge controversy, particularly with Crash, which examined the sexual potential of car crashes and inspired one publisher's reader to write, "This author is beyond psychiatric help. Do not publish." And in the space between these two vastly different novels, Ballard has created a distinctive fictional territory wholly his own. Prophetic, surreal, and unsettling, Ballard's 20 novels and hundreds of short stories have together constructed what their author calls a mythology of the future. His body of work is marked by recurrent themes and obsessive symbols: motorways, car parks, high-rises, business parks, and abandoned hotels. Ballard's latest novel, Kingdom Come, returns to one of his obsessive themes: the dark forces at work in the suburbs of Middle England. In Claire Holland's South Bank Show film, from his lookout in the London suburb of Shepperton, where he's lived for over 40 years, J.G. Ballard talks about his vision of what he calls the only alien planet, Earth, and tells us why science fiction was the true literature of the 20th century.
9: I was living in London and looking for somewhere to live with my wife and children, and the sort of London suburbs were a sort of vast, mysterious plain of bricky gables and dual carriageways. The one place that I spotted, where there was a little house that was for sale, was Shepperton, and I had a vague feeling. The film studios, yes, the Malibu of the Thames Valley. And I thought, well, you know, there's a dimension of possibility there.
10: You were brought up, as it were, in Shanghai. Many people watching this will know the film Empire of the Sun if they haven't read the book or know both. But in your terms, can you give us some idea of what you now feel, looking back, it was like to be brought up in Shanghai?
9: My parents were both English. My father and mother went out there in 1929. I was born there in 1930. I have very strong memories of this exciting, in some ways frightening city, where as a child of one of the Western powers who ran the city, I had a sort of passport to safety at all times. I mean, I used to get on my bike at the age of 7 or 8 and pedal off through downtown Shanghai in all that nightmare traffic. And this was a city plagued by terrorist bombs and bitter fighting between rival Chinese power groups. Then in 1937, the Japanese invaded China.
11: Shanghai is doomed. Panic seizes the population. Fear drives thousands in a desperate move to the safety of the international settlement.
9: War was all around us. Shells were passing over our house. So we moved to the French Concession for about 6 months. looking back, I think I saw it as part of a sort of film, almost. The kind of films that I saw, even as a very small boy, in the Shanghai theatres, had sort of leaked out into reality and were taking place at the end of my own street.
12: But one thing that intrigues me about what you've said, Dai, is this extraordinary charmed life you had, Jim. You were this English boy, you got on your bike, your English bike, and cycled through these very dangerous parts, and people left you alone.
9: I don't think my parents were aware of what I was doing. I once asked my mother, when she was a very old woman, sort of, you know, I used to ride my bicycle around Shanghai. She said, we didn't know. I think the reason was that the retaliation from the Shanghai police force, which was run by the British, would have been swift and brutal. So you tended to be left alone. All that changed very dramatically after Pearl Harbor, when Japan attacked America and Britain. And I suddenly noticed that nobody was treating me with any respect at all. It was get out of the way.
13: His childhood and adolescence was marked by this absolutely profound dislocation of reality. You look at something like the killing of the young Chinese man by the four Japanese soldiers on the abandoned railway station where the man is asphyxiated by a telephone wire in front of his face. You know, get a quintessential and horrific Ballard image. But, I mean, this really happened to him. He really was that boy. He really did see that happen.
9: Human beings are extremely cruel and combative. I think my life in Shanghai in the 30s and 40s was much closer to the reality of this world than, say, living in the cozy suburbs of the west of London. I don't feel that Shanghai was such a bad preparation for, you know, for living in our time.
12: How and why did you decide to write science fiction?
9: What England needed, I felt, in the mid-50s, desperately, was change. It seemed so stuck in its ways. Its social conventions and its class system were all set in concrete. And when I discovered, by chance, science fiction, I thought, here's a literature which has terrific vitality and is about change. I wasn't interested in spaceships and time travel. I thought, this is a medium where I can put to use my interest in social change. You know, the American way of life, the consumer society, television, which was going to dominate everything. First jet travel, motorways. I mean, we take them for granted now, but motorways provoked all sorts of worried letters to the Times newspaper when the M1 was opened. Are we going to Americanize our country? Do we want a deracinated people endlessly driving their cars up and down the land? And I thought, what? This is a motorway, for heaven's sake. It was important to write about change, and science fiction was a very good way. Also, I had a flair for it. You could write an unlimited number of short stories. You could write 10 a month and get them published if you wrote that many. That was quite something.
14: It's a genre for swats, really, science fiction. It's a nerdy genre, and he isn't at all like that. He has a sort of a grandness that you don't often find in this sort of chemistry lab kind of mind that the lesser writers are like that. But I wouldn't be as embarrassed as some people are by the label science fiction. I think it's produced many works of great genius. But nor would I dream of confining him to that genre either.
15: Since the introduction of the 24-hour spending day, the shopping complex was never closed. The bulk of the shoppers were discount buyers, housewives contracted to make huge volume purchases of food, clothing and appliances against substantial overall price cuts, and forced to drive around all day from supermarket to supermarket, frantically trying to keep pace with their purchase schedules and grappling with the added incentives inserted to keep the schemes alive.
13: What he correctly identified was the point in which humankind quite rightly began to lose its faith in the scientistic notion that technology was going to deliver us from universal want and need and bring a bright new shiny future of jetpacks and dinner and a pill. He kind of spotted that very early on. And I think his work, therefore, part of what made it possible to redefine science fiction as a genre, but arguably redefine it out of being science fiction.
12: You also are firmly of the opinion that science fiction is the true and best way to write about the situation in which we find ourselves.
9: I thought science fiction was the literature of the 20th century. I think science fiction has played back the 20th century to itself in a way that the mainstream novel doesn't. If you think of the Hampstead novel, it describes a very small social class engaged in sort of very small sort of location dances of bees are about as expressive as most Hampstead novels. And the great thing about science fiction was that nobody lives in Hampstead. I believe in the genital organs of great men and women, in the postures of President Kennedy, Margaret Thatcher, and Princess Di, and the sweet odors emanating from their lips as they regard the cameras of the world. I believe in madness, in the truth of the inexplicable, in the common sense of stones, in the lunacy of flowers. I believe in nothing.
12: Your first novel, The Drowned World, 1962, that's imagined a future where there's been a great ecological catastrophe, polar ice caps melting. This is way before everybody worried about polar ice caps melting and so on. Did you write The Drowned World to a prescription? What if this would happen? Had you intimations of melting polar ice caps?
9: I was very under the influence of the surrealists at that time. I think that's partly because war produces very surrealist effects. The bus on top of a block of flats after a bombing raid or five-story building collapses and we can see all the individual homes with their furniture still in place. Strange effects like that. I love the paintings of Max Ernst, deep jungles, which seem like the unconscious mind exposed to daylight or to this strange half-light that you find in surrealist paintings. They seem to be painting states of mind, which I was interested in doing, because The Drowned World is also an attempt to sort of plunge down into the spinal column and descend into a more primeval world where we'll find our true selves, perhaps.
16: One of the themes of surrealist painting was a sort of sense of ecological disaster or ecological dread. You think of temperatures where clocks melt and these kind of petrified forests. It looks as though it could have been a cover from one of his early books. The early stories were all kind of full of the same sense of ecological dread and disaster, kind of drowned worlds, vermilion sands, crystal world. The kind of post-apocalyptic landscape that was very much a feature of the atomic age.
17: In the early morning light, a strange, mournful beauty hung over the lagoon. The somber green-black fronds of the gymnosperms, intruders from the Triassic past and the half-submerged, white-faced buildings of the 20th century, still reflected together in the dark mirror of the water. The two interlocking worlds apparently suspended at some junction in time.
12: So you're talking about mindscapes as well as landscapes, aren't you?
9: Absolutely. I mean, these are novels of catastrophe, the early ones, of natural catastrophes, polar ice caps melting and so on. But then I started looking at what I think of as an urban catastrophe. And I started because by the end of the 60s, a lot of the kind of social contradictions that weren't so evident when we were all enjoying swinging London, those of us who could find a babysitter, a lot of the contradictions were coming out into the open. And I thought, you know, there was a kind of culture of sensation that I think was ignited by the Kennedy assassination and the way that was endlessly replayed on television. I thought, this is strange, because everything, there's a sort of devaluation of human sympathy going on here. We're sort of brutalizing ourselves in this endless quest for, you know, for excitement and sensation.
12: Another massive effect on your life, which we needn't talk about but just record, is that your wife died very suddenly, leaving you with three children to bring up, which you did. That must have had a tremendous effect on your life.
18: Yes, it did. I mean, it absolutely shattered me. I think it probably changed everything about me, to be honest. I think I was never the same person again. You know, my wife was 34 when she died of pneumonia while we were on holiday in Spain, leaving these three small children. I felt, you know, that nature had committed a terrible crime against this young woman. It took me a long while to accommodate that into some sort of, you know, I started writing a series of strange short fictions which were collected as the Atrocity Exhibition.
14: It was very unusual at the time for someone to publish a book containing two short stories, one called The Facelift of Princess Margaret and the other called Why I Want to Fuck Ronald Reagan. You know, that would be unusual at any

0: literature that today might intimate the fundamentals of our aberrant relationship with technology and media that has resulted in today's, shall we say, climate predicament.
1: The interesting thing is that 23 years later, when David Cronenberg turned into a film, it was equally controversial. Alexander Walker, then the movie critic of the Evening Standard, said, a movie beyond the bounds of depravity, and it was banned by Westminster City Council.
2: Still is.
1: So you'd hit something that the nerve hadn't been anaesthetized, had it?
2: I went to Cannes with the when it was shown there, taking the line that this film was a sort of deeply moral statement. At this point, Walker stood up and stormed out. But I noticed that the French and Italians, the Spaniards who were there, all completely understood what Crash was about. The distinction is between the Catholic countries, which believe in original sin, know we're all rather perverse if we're given half a chance.
1: And they have a death at the centre of their religion.
2: Right. And, say, the Protestant countries of Northern Europe, the film was banned in Norway. It was banned in large sections of this country, in effect, and banned in large sections of America. I think we are still deeply repressed, and there are things we don't like to acknowledge about ourselves.
3: What I didn't get is that the obsessive love of the car crash is a result of a car crash. The main character, who's called Ballard, has just had a car crash in which someone else, not himself, has died. And he's in a state of shock, and that's what the novel miraculously conveys. I realize, having read it for the third or fourth time, which I did when writing about the Cronenberg film, where I recanted and came round and at last saw what he was trying to do.
4: Ballard is a highly moral writer who is so moral that he can entertain within the confines of the text total amorality. For Ballard, it's a kind of high wire of ambiguity. The reader can never really tell what's going on here. Are they being told not to drive too fast, or are they being told that they really should drive into the next available concrete stanchion and then masturbate over the smashed instrument binnacle? I mean, and you know what? You're never going to know.
2: I've often said about my fiction as a whole, you know, I'm not a pessimist, a man who holds a sign up saying, you know, dangerous bends ahead, slow down, is not a pessimist. On the other hand, I sometimes tend to hold up a sign saying, dangerous bends ahead, speed up, because I've got a slightly perverse delight in provoking people just a little too far. I believe in anxiety, psychosis, and despair. I believe in the perversions, in the infatuations with trees, princesses, prime ministers, derelict filling stations, more beautiful than the Taj Mahal, clouds and birds. I believe in the death of the emotions and the triumph of the imagination.
1: In your fiction, one, it seems to me that you're saying, is that we used to think, when we said the real world, we used to think it was out there. That was the real world, of people out there doing this, that, and the other. You're now proposing that it's become a fictional world out there, and the reality is now the responsibility of the imagination.
2: Yes, I mean, I think that to my father's generation, you know, in the 1910s and 1920s, the real world was the world of work, of offices, factories, and the like, and the world of the imagination existed inside one's own head. One's dreams, fears, ambitions. That is now almost reversed. Reality is now a mass of competing fictions. We walk down streets which are lined with advertisements trying to sell us some fairy tale, such as that this particular detergent will wash your children's clothes to the point where their friends' mothers will envy them. Now, that's a piece of fiction. By the same token, the one area that we can rely on for some sort of truth is the you know, it's the space inside our heads.
1: In some of your novels, you've almost created laboratories in which to test this theory. One of these is a novel called Supercan. It's set on the Riviera, which you know very well. It can be called a detective novel. It can be called an investigative novel. It can be called a dystopian novel. But what

0: What do you think you were setting out to do?
1: I've been going to the French Riviera, really, since the late 40s, on holiday.
2: Amen.
1: It's changed from a playground into a sort of work ground. If you go into the big hotels in Cannes or Nice, you find, you know, the people in the lift with you are brain surgeons attending a conference, Volvo salesmen attending, you know, some big get-together. The whole infrastructure of the place has changed. There are motorways, heliports, science parks that have sprung up. And one of the largest was Sophia Antipolis. It's a huge science park where people live in the residential enclaves within the science park. People there have an odd look in their eyes. It's unmistakable. That's the sort of look you see in the eyes of people on the other side of, who are looking at you through barbed wire, watchful, dulled, sort of anesthetized. And I thought, what will happen to these people if they stay too long here? Something might be needed to spark these people and give them a sense of achievement and excitement in their lives. And I visualize in Supercan a society of utterly exhausted senior executives who only get their joie de vivre by joining little groups who go out at night and attack immigrant families. And the psychiatrist who runs this therapeutic scheme defends it by saying, you know, this is the future.
3: I realized that these highly disciplined professionals had very strange dreams, fantasies filled with suppressed yearnings for violence and ugly narratives of anger and revenge, like the starvation dreams of death camp prisoners. Despair was screaming through the bars of the corporate cage, the hunger of men and women exiled from their deeper selves. They wanted more violence in their lives.
1: We're falling back on our oldest resource, which is on our own psychopathology. It's the one thing that will energize us.
0: T.S. Eliot famously said, humankind cannot bear too much reality. In a sense, what you're saying in Supercan is humankind cannot bear too much unreality. It's what could be described as an isolated, privileged, perfect, in inverted commas, community. But you extend the metaphor massively. You use the area in which we are now, Shepperton, in your new book, Kingdom Come. You use that as a location which is clearly standing for where everybody's going. Somewhere you say, everywhere is becoming a suburb of Dusseldorf. This book addresses, attacks, attempts to understand, says some things which will surprise a lot of people in praise of the consumer society. This is where freedom is, this is where the real life is. Can you just disentangle some of the themes in Kingdom Come?
1: It's set in the West London suburbs, not far from the M25. It's an area that most inner Londoners are unaware of, never visit, pass by in polite horror as they return from their West Country cottages and speed gratefully off the M25 towards what I call heritage London. To them, the sort of area in which I set my novel, Brooklands, is an uncentered area where there are no civic values, where people are only interested in new patio doors, a new timeshare in the Algarve, another car. The sort of pillars that held society together, the monarchy, the Church of England, politics, they've all lost their authority, I think. So what is left? All that is left is consumerism, the consumer society of buy, buy, buy.
4: He's lived for many years in Shepperton, which he thinks of as being on the edge of the future. And he sees the future as being one of these endless lists of retail parks, marinas, and above all, the grand new project, which is the mega shopping center, which is the kind of Kublai Khan Xanadu of his fiction. It is a kind of a ecclesiastical space of consumerism.
3: We're facing a new kind of man and woman, narrow-eyed, passive, clutching their store cards. They believe anything that people like you care to tell them. They want to be tricked. They want to be deluded into buying the latest rubbish. They've been educated by TV commercials. They know that the only things with any value are those they can put in a carrier bag. This is a plague area, Mr. Pearson. A plague called consumerism.
0: You take the idea of the domination of consumerism and you drive this through to a state of middle-class barbarism, rebellion, attempted republicanism, crowds going around wearing the St. George cross on their shirts, following different teams in different ways and behaving violently. Is this a prophetic vision? Do you think? Would you describe it as that?
1: Yes, I think it is a vision of what might happen. I'm not saying it's going to happen, but I think there are tendencies in that direction. During the World Cup, looking at all those St. George's flags flying, a series of football matches are summoning up the kind of national energies and conviction that you only get in the time of a world war. There's something going on which suggests that people are hungry for a more disciplined society. I mean, shopping is quite a disciplined activity. There's something of the political rally, Nazi style, about a big shopping mall, lines of neatly aligned counters, the slogans, the expectations, the sense of, these are ceremonies of mass affirmation, where we, society, affirm in what we believe, and we believe that so-and-so washes whiter. I think there's a danger that consumerism, to keep going, may need something more violent and dramatic.
2: It's like what William Burroughs said about heroin. Heroin is the only product, which you sell people to rather than selling it to people. And I think that that's what Ballard believes has happened with consumerism. But as ever with Ballard, this is not to be taken as necessarily a negative statement. It's got its upside. It has its own strange potentials.
4: What Ballard sees as the future is boredom reaching the point where it has to be rescued by terror. It's a voyage into madness. This book seems to be preaching insanity. I mean, he's saying that essentially we've gone insane, but we've gone insane in a way that leaves us as a tranquilized robotic state. Let's break through that. Let's start assassinating. Let's reenact the Kennedy assassinations in shopping centers.
0: In Kingdom Come, the main protagonist changes from being someone with whom one's so sympathetic, he goes to find out how his father was shot and killed in this great mall. But then he actually begins to manipulate it. And he turns it into a semi-fascist state. And we don't quite know what to make of what he's doing there. It's very interestingly confusing at that point.
1: Various people in the book, various characters, say, fascist? Where are the ranting furors? The reply from a psychiatrist who's concerned about all this is, we don't need a ranting furor. Our furors will be afternoon TV cable channel hosts, much milder and a sort of fascism light, but it draws on the same impulses.
0: But in Kingdom Come, as in several of your other books you've talked about, the resolution and the solution seems to be a mixture of erotic violence. Well, you're still with that obsession, aren't you?
1: I'm not sure, England, say, in 2006, is all that sane and happy a place. I think at heart, there's a tremendous boredom that people assuage by shopping, and there's a lack of direction that people believe in nothing.
0: You think boredom is dangerous, don't you?
1: Boredom is dangerous, and believing in nothing is very dangerous. We all need to keep our eyes peeled for that man at the roadside with the sign saying dangerous bends ahead.
0: So do you see over 50 years your books, which have a great inner cohesion, sometimes use the same characters, the same names, and so on and so forth, do you see them in one sense as cautionary tales?
1: Yes, I think they're all cautionary tales in a way. I think they're all extrapolations from from tendencies that are present. I mean, these are not long-distance prophecies of the kind that Aldous Huxley and Orwell produced in Brave New World and 1984. They're short-term prophecies, looking at the next 5 minutes, in a sense.
4: He's a man who is quite willing to say the unsayable. He says all the things that are most politically incorrect, most dangerous, most demented. Now, you don't know when you see the planes going into the Twin Towers or you see Diana's car crash. Journalists are straight onto Ballard as if he has somehow caused these things by getting into that wavelength so many years before and describing events before they happen.
2: For somebody who believes that the writer's project is to invent reality, I think Ballard has invented the reality that we live in. You cannot say of any other novelist, I think in the world, let alone England, that they have been capable of perceiving as kind of congruent entities such phenomena as global warming and environmental disaster generally, the rise of the cult of the celebrity and its implications for mass psychology, the realities of the modern world, of what technology actually did deliver to the world and to England in particular. And yes, I would stand by the assertion that he's the most significant post-war English novelist.
0: And to adapt something you yourself said, do you think you've been faithful to your own obsessions? And if so, what would you say they were?
1: I watched my obsessions develop over 50 years as a writer, and I'm very lucky that I've been able to express those obsessions as a writer. I mean, had I decided to be a psychiatrist, I might have been able to do real damage. I'm obsessed with sort of nagging need to find the key to a sort of central mystery, which I never really identified. And I think it's probably something to do with my life in China.
5: The images of Ballard that stay in the mind are all from the internment camp and from Shanghai's post-imperial grandeur left to rot. These symbols of emptiness and decay and so on very much move him, and he invests them with a great deal of feeling.
2: When Empire of the Sun appeared, for those of us that were already steeped in the fictional oeuvre, it was like encountering this kind of primary map, whereas I suppose for other people who weren't acquainted for his fiction, it was, you know, reading a book about a boy in an internment camp during the war.
1: I believe all excuses. I believe all reasons. I believe all hallucinations. I believe all anger. I believe all mythologies, memories, lies, fantasies, evasions. I believe in the mystery and melancholy of a hand, in the kindness of trees, in the wisdom of light. When I was a child, I found Shanghai a complete mystery, the way in which reality could change overnight. The reality was just a stage set that could be swept aside, that all the certainties of my life, all the adult certainties that I looked up at, that gave me a sense of security, were, in fact, paper thin and completely treacherous. Nothing was to be trusted. And I felt an obligation to try to, a sort of almost a small boy's need to find out what on earth is going on. You know, peep through the letterhole, see what the adults are getting up to. And I knew that, you know, you couldn't trust the adults. They didn't really know what they were doing. So it was left to me to sort of have a stab at it.
0: Thank you very much.
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Executive producer and host, myself, Jack Eit. Co-host, Jessica Aldridge. Co-host, Gary Kim. And engineer and original music by Blake Quake Beats. And until next time, remember, the power is yours.

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0: This is Understanding Israel-Palestine. I'm Margot Patterson. The producer of this week's episode, we'll be talking about U.S. media coverage of the war in Gaza, but first, news.
1: Jewish Voice for Peace's communications director, Sonia Meyerson-Knox, said that over 100 people were arrested during the pro-Palestine protests before Israeli Prime Minister Netanyahu's speech at the UN General Assembly. More than 400 protesters participated in a sit-in that began at about 11:45 a.m. outside the UN, according to Meyerson-Knox. She added that a dispersal order was given by the police early on. In response to Netanyahu's speech in which he attacked New York Mayor Zohran Mamdani, accusing him of spreading lies, Mayor Mamdani said Israel's prime minister used his speech to repeat baseless lies meant to sanitize his genocide of Palestinians. The top UN Economic Development Agency has said Gaza is suffering the world's most severe economic crisis on record, with 9 in 10 businesses destroyed and hundreds of thousands of people unemployed. Pedro Manuel Moreno, acting Secretary General of the UN Conference on Trade and Development, said the collapse of Gaza's economy due to Israel's military offensive had wiped out decades of development and generated an acute economic crisis for its people. The U.S. Senate on Thursday narrowly rejected a Democratic-led resolution aiming to stop the Iran war until hostilities are authorized by Congress. The Senate voted 50-49 to reject the resolution, which had passed the House of Representatives in July. The joint list of Israel's Palestinian parties has condemned its ban from the upcoming Knesset elections in October, telling the New Arab that the decisions are based on racism and reflect the hypocrisy of those who claim to support democracy. The joint list, made up of Hadash, Ta'al, and Beled, is one of two major Arab-Israeli political blocs representing Palestinian citizens of Israel, the other being the United Arab List, Ra'am, which was also barred from the election. Both lists were barred by Israel's Central Elections Committee on Wednesday, which also disqualified Beled leader Sami Abu Shehadeh and Hadash MK Ofer Kassif. The decisions are set to be challenged at the Supreme Court next week. Some 150 Jews in Berlin, many of them Israeli citizens, have signed an open letter defending the left-wing Die Linke party after its victory in this week's Berlin election, amid efforts by Israel's ambassador and German Jewish establishment organizations to keep the party out of government over allegations of anti-Semitism. Die Linke won Sunday's election to the Berlin State Parliament by a wide margin, putting its lead candidate, Elif Erlp, in a strong position to become the party's first mayor of Berlin and the city's first leader of Turkish heritage. The signatories, including prominent cultural and community figures, rejected claims that Die Linke poses a particular threat to Jewish safety, arguing that such accusations are not only cynical political weaponization, but they also conflate nearly any criticism of Israel with anti-Semitism. More than 900 wheelchairs donated by two Australian charities for wounded and amputee children in Gaza have been blocked by Israel from entering the enclave, with the shipment stuck in storage in Jordan since 2025 and staff from the charities calling on Australian members of parliament to intervene in the matter.
0: My guest today is Robin Anderson, Professor Emerita of Communications at Fordham University. She's on the Board of Directors of Fairness and Accuracy in Reporting, known as FAIR, for which she writes regularly. She's the author of a dozen books, including A Century of Media, A Century of War, for which she won the Alpha Sigma Nu Book Award in 2007. Her newest book, just out in June, is The Complicit Lens, U.S. Media Coverage of Israel's Genocide in Gaza. Robin Anderson, welcome to Understanding Israel-Palestine.
2: Thanks for inviting me.
0: Robin, your book describes systematic bias in the mainstream media's coverage of events following the Hamas attacks of October 7th. You write that the media abandoned journalistic standards of accuracy and impartiality and became stenographers for genocide, enabling U.S. support for it. Could you tick through some of the journalistic abuses and failures you identify in your book?
2: Right away after October 7th, media started to follow a very pro-Israel frame. Part of that was to obscure that Israel was the perpetrator of these bombs that were raining over Gaza. Don't forget, within the first 25 days, 5,000 Palestinians were killed. That was immediate and very deadly. And the way journalists reported that was they used passive language and said things like, it was an explosion. We would find by the spring of 2024, they were told to say things like that. CNN copy was going through the Jerusalem Bureau and the IDF was censoring it. The New York Times also had told their journalists what they could and could not say. We see this vague, passive language right away. Explosions, no identifying who they were. And we could contrast this to other independent outlets that were quoting and using on the ground Palestinian sources, but also the UN aid agencies and people who were there. Another thing that they did is to repeat without pushback some of the things that the Israeli officials, the defense minister, Gallant and Alain, were saying about the Palestinian people and dehumanizing them. For example, they said Hamas attacked Israel and the Palestinians, instead of being appalled, were celebrating. So those people are animals and they don't deserve to have food, water, and we will be restricting all that. We will turn Gaza into a tent city. A CNN journalist said, gosh, that sounded a lot like the first 7 pages in the suit that South Africa brought against Israel before the International Court of Justice. Those statements, without pushback, were statements about the incitement to genocide. There's a lot of different ways they did it, Margot, but those are just a couple of major examples.
0: I want to ask you about something you just mentioned. The Intercept leaked the story you mentioned about CNN running all of its journalism through the IDF in Jerusalem or through IDF censors. Newspapers and journalists did not pick that story up and run with it, though you might expect them to. Media outlets, journalists often like reporting on what other news sources are doing, particularly when it seems to be somewhat discreditable. Do you think they were doing the same thing? Why wasn't it discussed more?
2: There was a great piece in Common Dreams, and she cited a scholar from the UK. And the person said, we know that there's this thing called PAC journalism, where they do like to standardize their media frames. Another contributing factor is that the New York Times is the paper of record. It's the agenda-setting paper. We find that if something they've published in the New York Times, everybody's talking about it. They employ 7% of the journalists in the United States. They have a lot of journalists. They are the paper that others look up to. So you can bet that if their journalists were told, which they were, don't say occupation, don't say genocide, don't say massacre, do not use a refugee camp. These were the things that they were told not to say. And so other media, of course, was influenced by that. We only know about CNN and the New York Times because those journalists leaked those missives to the Intercept. It was picked up in Common Dreams, MondoWise, The Gray Zone. A lot of those outlets were talking about that, but not so much establishment media. If you talk about that in establishment media, what's it going to do? It's going to discredit your journalism. It's going to discredit your standards. People are going to begin to cotton on, gosh, this looks like a pretty standard frame. I wonder why they don't just say Israel dropped that bomb on the Jabalia refugee camp and killed 400 people. Why did they obscure it? Basic journalism is to say who, what, why, and when. Journalists say they're supposed to tell you right up front what happened, who did it, where it happened, and why they did it. And instead, they just abandoned those standards. Another important way that they abandoned standards was they used the same talking points from the same Israeli spokespeople over and over again, changing talking points, but they always used their talking points. Even though they began to understand, they had to know that they had been lying to them right from the beginning.
0: As you point out in your book, history did not begin October 7th, 2023, but the U.S. media presented it as if it did. There is no context provided for the Hamas attacks. They were presented as unprovoked and coming out of nowhere. From the outset, you note that Hamas violence was mixed with fabricated atrocities that became more lurid with the telling. Could you discuss some of the fabricated atrocities that were repeated in the press, in a couple of cases by President Biden himself, without sufficient scrutiny by the media?
2: That's a great question. Absolutely. I like to refer back to Richard Sanders, who's a great film director, and he's made several documentaries, and he made one about October 7th. And he said, oddly, the press was reporting not on what Hamas did, because Hamas did bad things. They killed civilians. We'll never know how many. But the press only reported on the things they did not do, such as the 40 beheaded baby stories. That old saw of war propaganda started out with World War I. That's classic war propaganda. It's fictionesque. The idea that you're killing innocents, that the German soldiers were bouncing the babies off their bayonets and they were portrayed as monsters. And you can look that stuff so easily. So why didn't seasoned journalists who were supposed to catch this stuff know that? Right away, within the first month, the Israeli insurance agency identified who and what their names were of 1,300 people who died. No, before that was 1,100. There were various counts at the beginning because it took them a while to get them straight. And then their true counts didn't emerge probably until the end of 2023. But they had most of the people who had been killed and their names and their ages. There was exactly one infant under 2 years old who was killed on October 7th. But Benjamin Netanyahu told President Biden that Hamas rounded up these babies, these infants, tied their hands together and burned them like in the Holocaust. Biden then claimed, and he claimed this right through November and December, that he had seen photographs of 40 beheaded babies. No one has seen any photographs of 40 beheaded babies because it simply doesn't exist. It was war propaganda. Most effective in its perpetuating the genocide was the New York Times piece that came out in December about the quote-unquote weaponization of sexual violence by Hamas. In a report late in December 2023, the same time that the South African report was submitted to the International Court of Justice. It was timed, in my opinion, deliberately to deflect that story. There was not one shred of evidence offered in that story. 70 journalists, journalism profs have called the New York Times to investigate it, how it happened, to denounce it. To this day, the New York Times has not taken back that story, which had no forensic evidence, no visual evidence, no reliable testimony and no reliable victim. All the things you need to prove something.
0: You mentioned there was a young Israeli mother who had died October 7th, and she was referred to as the woman in the black dress. And her family later said she was not raped. They went public with that. If I remember correctly, the media in this country never recounted that.
2: No, the New York Times never took back the story. However, you can't find the original piece. You can find an edited piece that's dated these days, March 2024. In my book, I called that piece trauma porn because it was so graphic. It was so extreme. I'm not even going to repeat it because there's no reason to. It wasn't true. That's the problem. The other thing they did to make it very powerful was to turn it into entertainment. That is to say, include entertainment tropes. So you had a central character that wove through the story, and that was the young woman in the black dress. Right away, her family, as you point out, said, no, our daughter was not raped. And there's plenty of evidence to show the time frame that she couldn't have been raped.
0: Sticking with October 7th, there were other relevant facts about October 7th that were known, discussed in Israel, but ignored by the mainstream media here and not disclosed to the U.S. public. The U.S. public was repeatedly told that 1,200 people were killed by Hamas. I think you mentioned it was actually a little over 1,300. But some of those killed on October 7th died because of actions taken by the Israeli government that day. Could you speak about what is known about the response of the Israeli government on October 7th?
2: Absolutely. In this case, we find that the Israeli media was much more open and much more forthcoming about what happened than the U.S. media. People will open up to this day with October 7th, when Hamas killed 1,200 Israeli citizens, mostly civilians. No. Testimony from a young woman who was held hostage by Hamas was all over Israeli media. She left the rave and went to Kibbutz Be'eri. She was being held hostage. They waited 10 hours. She said when the Israeli forces got there, they opened fire and they killed everybody. Hamas, the hostage, she said she had been with 12 hostages and she was the only one that survived. There were Apache helicopter pilots who also said they dropped a bunch of bombs. And we don't know, therefore, how many Israelis were killed by Israeli forces themselves.
0: If you're just tuning in, this is Understanding Israel-Palestine. I'm Margo Patterson, and I'm talking to Robin Anderson, Professor Emerita of Communications at Fordham University and author of the new book, The Complicit Lens, U.S. Media Coverage of the War in Gaza. Israel was applying the Hannibal Doctrine. Do you want to talk about what that is? And then why do you think so many in the mainstream media here chose to ignore Israel's killing of both Hamas militants and the Israeli hostages they were holding? It was, as you said, publicly discussed in Israel.
2: It was a particular spin on the way it was discussed in Israel. They would say, we should get this story straight because if they start figuring out we're lying, we're not going to be credible anymore. So there were some people who had journalistic standards in Israel. I think that the Israeli lobby had become so effective in closing down any criticism of Israel in this country, in the public sphere for the years leading up to it. The Canary Mission attacking students and faculty, Honest Reporting, and another organization called CAMRA constantly pressuring newsroom to fire Palestinian journalists, that they had pretty much secured before October 7th a pro-Israel frame. I think that's why we see that. The Hannibal Directive, people were more aware of it in Israel. It was a doctrine that had been employed in the past, not more recently. But a recent tape of Ben-Gvir is floating around the internet these days, in which he's actually seen in the war room, if you will. We should kill everybody. We'll kill our own soldiers as well. He says that on the tape. It was a directive designed so that Israel wouldn't have to negotiate hostages. They would rather kill all hostages, the ability of Hamas to take hostages, rather than have hostages taken. Haaretz published a piece in late December where they had interviewed top military brass right down to the pilot that said, yes, this was a Hannibal directive. We killed our own civilians.
0: Itamar Ben-Gvir is a far-right Israeli politician and since 2022, the Minister of National Security. Haaretz, for those people who might not know it, is an Israeli daily newspaper. One of your early chapters is about narrative framing. Talk about what that means and how was it applied to Israel's campaign in Gaza and how the U.S. media chose to present it.
2: News in America, and probably news of such dramatic events, is really about the immediate here and now. So there's a natural tendency in our media not to put in a lot of history. But by starting the conflict between Israel and the Palestinians on October 7th, it was the Israel-Palestinian or Israel-Hamas war. You start the violence there. You contain the narrative in this encapsulated frame where if everything starts on October 7th, you wipe out the whole history of the way in which Israel had been attacking the Palestinians for many years, as Rashid Halidi wrote in his 100-year war against Palestine. In the early 21st century, the Great March of Return, you had peaceful Palestinians demonstrating and marching to the wall that divides Gaza and Israel and saying, we need to get back to our country. No Israelis were killed, and yet almost 300 Palestinians were killed because Israeli soldiers fired on them. They fired on their legs. They killed doctors. They killed journalists. Over 100 children had to have their legs amputated because of the way they directly fired on their legs. And 33,000 Palestinians were injured. Human Rights Watch and Amnesty International both appealed to the International Criminal Court to investigate this because these are war crimes, disproportionate violence, attacks on civilians, all of those things. So you take that history, and if you're not allowed to say occupation, and you're certainly not allowed to say apartheid, then the American public remains in the dark that Israel had been oppressing the Palestinians in Gaza and the West Bank for many years. What happens then with everything starting on October 7th with no history of the conflict? Everything then since there's this violent disruption of the social world, then calm and normality has to be restored. And who restores that? The military. So the way the media mantra was used, October 7th, when Hamas attacked Israel, killing 1,200 mostly civilians, didn't really ever mention the soldiers that were killed, which was probably half. Then all you have to say is everything that Israel does in Gaza is in response to October 7th, and it's justified, it's defensive. It was a broken record.
0: Could you talk about the criminalization of student protesters in this country by the media? How are the protesters depicted and then treated by university administrators, police, and the media?
2: Since I'm based in New York and it really started at Columbia, I looked very carefully at the coverage that the student encampments were getting and also the way they were broken up, the way the administration called in the NYPD, and the reasons, excuses, the justifications they gave for doing that. And what we find is a similar hackneyed phrase we've been talking about, from war propaganda to violence and its response. And on this one, it was that students were identified not as the brilliant young people who were very informed about what was going on, far more informed than the media. If you look at their student reporting, their newspapers, they were incredible. They knew about Hind Rajab's murder. That's why they unfurled the banner renaming the building Hind Hall. It was after the five-year-old who was killed by Israel in January 2024. They were getting together in community. They were educating themselves. They were in spiritual rich organizations. And what the media said was outside agitators, these youngsters who don't know anything, were being influenced by quote unquote outside agitators. When outside agitators are in your country, on your campus, the logical response is to call in the police. Just like Black Lives Matter, what we had was police riots all over the country, especially at UCLA. They went in and they attacked the encampments and they violently threw students downstairs and locked them up without water and all kinds of stuff. It was a big indication that the U.S. media simply does not know how to speak the language of humanity. The language about the police riots justified by outside agitators was a language of belligerent. It was a language that very much is confined to a militarized media that has been influenced for decades by the military-industrial complex. You have a media that has a knee-jerk reaction to interview in any kind of conflict past military people or former generals who are now ensconced in the military-industrial complex. Never do they understand humanitarian principles, the idea of humanity that the students were expressing and experiencing, and the altruism of the students. That incident and the student encampments just revealed so much about our culture and our inability to feel for civilians.
0: Student protesters in 2023 and 2024 were treated much more roughly than student protesters had been treated in the past, than, say, during the Vietnam War protests. Do you think that reflects the particular explosiveness of this conflict? Israel has long been regarded as the third rail of U.S. politics. Or does it reflect more long-running trends, the corruption of universities, their abandonment of academic freedom and such, and the degradation of democratic values over a long period of time?
2: You stated that so well. And really, it's both. We have to know that it's both. The universities have long given up. As Rashid Khalidi wrote about Columbia in The Guardian, he said that Columbia, the board of directors, they're property owners, they're captains of industry. They are people who are looking toward the university to either have a particular line or to make a huge profit and tie that to ownership of real estate in Manhattan. With that process, the faculty and students lose their status. Students aren't no longer considered for their pedagogy and what they need to learn, but they're consumers and they're paying high tuition. Faculty are slowly pushed out of the curricular process. and determining what they're going to teach in their class and what the students need to learn. This is increasingly dictated by what somebody told me, they called them the outside agitators, not anybody that the students was talking to. Rashid Al-Lidi, for example, wrote in The Guardian that he had to resign his position and could no longer teach his Middle East history class because they had allowed outside monitors to come in and dictate what was in his syllabus. He said they closed down freedom of speech about anything about the state of Israel. Of course, they did this by equating anti-Semitism with criticism of Israel. Those two things are not equivalent. We have a right to criticize the state of Israel, especially since we fund them. And this doesn't mean a thing about anybody being anti-Semitic. Not denying that there's anti-Semitism around and that the genocide in Gaza is growing global anti-Semitism. But the criticism of Israel has nothing to do with anti-Semitism.
0: You use the word Orwellian at one point to describe a media environment in which however many massacres Israel committed, however much evidence existed to substantiate that Israel was deliberately bombing civilians and starving them, the mainstream media would recycle Israeli rationalizations, not challenge its explanations, while treating peaceful activists protesting genocide as criminals or terrorists. Pro-Israel groups would charge student protesters with anti-Semitism, despite many of the protesters being Jewish, and the mainstream media repeated the charge, seldom, if ever, examining those claims. Surely many of those journalists realized that those claims were bogus. Why was there no analysis or investigation of these claims of anti-Semitism?
2: In trying to explain why media coverage is, especially around Israel, so abysmal, it's because of a whole factor of things. And one of those things now is billionaire capture. The journalists are employed by the newsroom, and the newsroom is being influenced by Zionist-led lobbying. There are ownership connections. There are influential connections. There are board of directors of media organizations, for example, interlocking directorates where the same people in the military industrial complex are also on the boards of media organizations, and they're also within the extractive industries. So they have increasingly closed down the broader spectrum of debate that we actually once found, I think, in U.S. media.
0: Robin Anderson, thank you so much for coming on the program today.
2: It was my pleasure.
0: That was Robin Anderson, author of the new book, The Complicit Lens, U.S. Media Coverage of the War in Gaza. She'll be in Kansas City talking about her book at Rainy Day Books in Fairway, October 5th. She'll be giving a workshop on how to expose media lies at the Plaza Library, August 4th. That same night, a Palestine film series begins, sponsored by Citizens for Justice in the Middle East and Linwood United Church. Films will be screened at the church every Tuesday night in August at 6:30. For information on all these events, go to peaceworkskc.org. 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
2: So if you're on the fence and you're not sure what to think, a post will say, hey, there's people out there that don't agree. Maybe I should look into that. People who make posters are optimists. They believe people can change. If they had the information, they might have a different opinion.
3: It's just such a beautiful thing to see that people are now taking a stand against all of the atrocities that are being committed, even in the smallest sense of creating a poster. And it just creates a bigger community that can take on all of these issues in the world.
1: 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Whether it's the search for inner peace, harmony in our closest relationships, or understanding in our workplaces, schools, neighborhoods, and beyond, we explore it here on Peace Talks Radio, from personal moments to global movements. We consider what it takes to build a more peaceful world. Throughout history, posters, photographs, and other powerful images have shaped the way people understand war and conflict. They've been used both to rally support for war and to challenge it. Today, we're focusing on how artists and activists have used visual images to inspire dialogue, express solidarity, and imagine more peaceful futures. Artist, curator, and art historian Carol Wells has spent decades collecting political posters and other forms of visual protest from around the world. She believes that while art alone can't stop a war, it can change public consciousness, inspire people to act, and help sustain movements over time. Correspondent Nadine Shaker speaks with Wells about the enduring power of visual images in movements for peace and social change. In the second half of the program, we'll hear about a modern-day symbol that spread across social media faster than algorithms could suppress it, the watermelon. But first, Nadine Shaker speaks with Carol Wells, founder of the Center for the Study of Political Graphics, about her lifelong fascination with political posters and the stories they tell.
4: Tell us about the first poster that changed your life. Where were you exactly when that happened, and what impact did it have on you?
2: So basically, throughout the 80s, my prime focus was Central America. I'd been doing Nicaragua work since 1979, after the revolution was successful in Nicaragua, overthrowing the U.S.-backed Somoza dictatorship. And so I became involved with the Nicaragua Solidarity Movement and also the whole Central America Solidarity Movement. And in 1981, a UCLA professor that collected posters since the Vietnam War, since the 60s. He used to go down every summer to different places around the world. UCLA would fund him often to collect posters. Mm-hmm. And he knew I was working on Nicaragua and spoke a little Spanish. And he hired me to go down to collect posters for him. And posters were below my radar. They were curiosities. They weren't important. They weren't art to me. They weren't historical documents to me. They were just what I was hired to collect for him.
4: Okay. You weren't paying attention to them. You were just doing your job.
2: I was doing my job. And so we went around. We just met a lot of musicians and artists and poets. And that was the fascinating thing to me, just collecting posters. And one day we went into the women's organization, AMLAE, association named after Luisa Amanda Espinosa, who was a young woman killed by the Somoza government. And they were having this big demonstration in 3 days, and they had just got the posters in. And so instead of giving us one, they gave us a dozen. And at that time, I didn't know what to do with a dozen. We kept a few, but we were regifting them to people who gave us posters, and we gave one to the family where we were living. So I gave her this poster, and she put it up in her living room. And a few days later, this neighbor came over with her young son. And the two women went off to talk privately. And for some reason, I was alone in the living room with her son, who was about eight or nine. And he's never been there before. And he's looking around. He's taking stock. He's comparing. Oh, they have a TV. We have a TV. They have a picture of Jesus. We have a picture of Jesus. I mean, he's comparing. And then he sees the poster. And he was short, and the poster was kind of high. And I watched him walk over to the poster, mouthing the words. He was trying to figure them out. And the words in English, it would translate, In building the new country, we are becoming the new woman. I would bet money that he did not understand what it meant, but he tried to figure it out. And that was the moment, literally the epiphany, that was so strong, because that was the moment I understood how posters work. You're going about your daily life. We all have bubbles around us to get through the days. And a good poster has the ability to break through that bubble and make us look at something we had never seen before and ask a question. A good poster will always make us ask a question. And whenever we ask a question, we're not the same person before we ask the question, because all of a sudden we're confronted with something in this universe that we didn't understand, that we don't know. And it could be as simple as, why is that poster there? Why did they make that? What did they mean? What does it mean? But the very fact of asking a question is transformative.
4: After you've had that eureka moment, you know, the light bulb flashed in your head, you realized the importance of posters, and you started obsessing over them. What happened after that?
2: Well, I made a big change. At that time, I was still in graduate school. I still was finishing my dissertation in medieval 12th century French architecture. I realized

0: I went to Boston. I went to Halifax, Nova Scotia. I went to Arkansas.
1: Everywhere Carol went to put out her exhibit, she asked for posters in research centers, universities and colleges, and even in bookstores.
0: And they all had old posters that they were using as note. They'd tape them on the wall and they'd use the blank white back for making an agenda for their meetings.
1: Wow.
0: So I said, oh, I'll take some. You know, so I gave them an opportunity to clean house. But every place else, I literally, all these progressive bookstores were also meeting places and served as community centers. And I literally would come home with posters every place I went. And so that's when we decided to form the Center for the Study of Political Graphics.
1: It's amazing. And now it houses 85,000 posters. Is that right?
0: Over 90.
1: Okay. And what is the collection that you feel is closest to your heart?
0: That's the question I get asked the most, that one, and what's my favorite poster. And one of the things I feel really privileged about is that I don't have to choose one area. I can do any area that's of meaning to me or that's in the headlines at the moment.
1: Mm-hmm.
0: And so it's not a single issue archive like most other archives, many of the other archives are. And I think Audre Lorde was the one who said something about, you know, we do not have single issue problems. They're all interrelated. And the archive reflects that. And our exhibitions reflect that also. We've done dozens and dozens of exhibitions that have been in over 400 places around the world. And in addition, we loan posters to some major museums. We're busy.
1: The Center for the Study of Political Graphics is indeed a global archive. It has a wide varying catalog containing the rich histories of global political expression through posters. Things you'd never expect, like the Chicano civil rights movement led by Mexican Americans, 19th century satirical lithographs, and posters from countries all over Africa, Middle East, and Asia. So in your opinion, what do you think makes a peace poster effective?
0: Trying to stop a war.
1: And in what way can they be used to stop wars?
0: First, by bringing attention to the issue, education. The audience for posters are the people who agree with you, but think that they're the only ones without opinion, that think they're a minority. So posters really show you're not alone in thinking this. So if you're on the fence and you're not sure what to think, a post will say, hey, there's people out there that don't agree. Maybe I should look into that. People who make posters are optimists. They believe people can change. If they had the information, they might have a different opinion. And there's many different messages in peace posters. There's just stop the war, no war. But then there's also the anti-intervention, which is really very close to stopping the war. But then there's solidarity. It's not just stopping the war, but helping the opposition. But then there's the, you know, how much money, you know, like stopping military spending instead of using that money for healthcare or education. So that's not directly trying to stop a war. It's trying to reprioritize where our tax money should be spent.
1: You're hearing from Carol Wells, founder of the Center for Study of Political Graphics. A moment ago, when I asked you what makes a peace poster, you said its ability to stop a war. And that same question or argument you made maybe a decade ago when you gave this really interesting TED talk in which you asked, can art stop a war and save a planet? Can you just tell us why did you give that TED talk and what argument were you trying to make there?
0: Well, the argument I was trying to make was that art is powerful. And that because it's powerful, it has been really marginalized to being art for art's sake. Art has always been political. This is not anything new.
1: Can you give us an example of when a peace poster or political poster started a conversation or shifted consciousness around something, maybe changed a person's mind about something?
0: One of the, I think, most intense examples is the My Lai Massacre. Remember, your listeners will not have heard of it, but the My Lai Massacre occurred in March of 1968. And it was Charlie Company, U.S. soldiers, who went to a small village, My Lai, and basically They massacred between over

0: 500 people, mainly women and children. There were no weapons found. There were no shots fired, except the ones the U.S. shot. Many of the women and young girls were raped before they were murdered. And it was kept a secret until Seymour Hersh, the same independent journalist who uncovered the Abu Ghraib torture, he wrote a story about it in, I think, November 69. And when Seymour Hersh broke the story, and of course that horrific photograph with all these dead women and babies in a ditch, in color, people could not avoid it. And there was an interview, 60 Minutes, I think, started right around that time. And there was an interview, Mike Wallace, with one of the soldiers, one of the GIs that involved the massacre. And he was describing what happened, and Mike Wallace asked him, "And babies?" And the soldier answered, "And babies." And the New York Times the next day had the Q and babies, A and baby. They had the dialogue.
1: And the question was like, and also babies were massacred?
0: Yes, yes. Well, that was the context of the conversation prior to that question. Right. He was talking about mass shooting anything that moved. And then Mike Wallace said, "And babies?" Mm-hmm. And the soldier answered, "And babies." It had been obviously a lot of anti-war organizing, and the organizing together with that photo, they had 50,000 of those printed. And they were handed out, they were carried in marches. The photograph was shown, as I said, in all the media. They were put on dorm walls. But because of that poster, that could not be replaced by the next dramatic event. Of the next horrific event. That event was kept in front of the U.S. population's consciousness through that poster.
1: So, and then what happened? What kind of action took place?
0: That marked the turning point of people. People were supporting the war. They believed the lies that we were hearing from Lyndon Johnson and Nixon. They believed them. But that photo becoming a poster that showed it was a lie. It showed that we weren't fighting it for their good. We weren't trying to bring democracy to them. We were just trying to force them into submission.
1: And basically public opinion around the war changed because of that?
0: Absolutely, yes. I mean, it was a combination of the movement organizing and that photo to reinforce what they were saying. But that photo was like almost like the final kick that was needed to say, I don't want my money. I don't want my tax dollars going there. I cannot abide by our tax dollars doing that. We're not supposed to do that. We're supposed to be better than that. And we both were talking earlier about the TED Talk. And
1: in the TED Talk, Carol tells a story about Martin Luther King. But she tells me during our interview, when she gets off stage, her late husband reminds her that she never actually finished the story. She tells me the rest of that story during our interview. Here's what she says.
0: Martin Luther King was told for a long time by his handlers, don't talk about international issues. Stick to civil rights. Stick to domestic policy. There's enough to deal with just dealing with the unfairness of what's happening in the United States. Do not go outside. Do not expand the conversation. But in the pit of his stomach, he knew better. And then he was taking a vacation just to get recharge. And he went to the airport with a friend of his, and he bought a bunch of magazines to read on the plane. And one of the magazines he bought was Ramparts, but they had an article, it was a photo article, on the impact of the Vietnam War on children. And photo after photo showed children whose faces were melted from napalm, children whose arm had been amputated because of a landmine, a baby trying to nurse from a mother who'd been killed. These pictures, just describing them without seeing them, are horrific enough. And Martin Luther King is sitting at the table with his friend, and he's, you know, had been eating lunch, and then all of a sudden, he just pushes his food away. And his friend, who wrote about this, said, "What's wrong, Martin? Is something wrong with your food?" And King says, "Nothing will taste good again until this war stops." And at that moment, those photographs moved him to take a position on the war. Yeah, it was April 1967, his speech, his Vietnam speech. And it was 1 year to the day that he was assassinated. And most people, certainly most people that I know, and but it's also written about, are convinced that he was assassinated because he started to take on the Vietnam War. And many of those images were made into posters after that, which is also an interesting PS to that story.
1: We talked a lot about how posters can inspire us to ask questions, right? To like pause and think about, okay, who made this poster? What is it saying? But I'm also interested in whether it can inspire action. And you also mentioned solidarity at some point. And I wanted to ask you, what kinds of actions can a peace poster realistically spark?
0: They can spark people getting involved in a demonstration, in writing a letter. A lot of them will say, write to your congressperson, show up at this demonstration. One of my favorite posters, which actually, when I first saw it, I will confess, I thought it was kind of lightweight. But now I actually have a necklace with it on. I wear it all the time. It was done for a contest at Pratt Art Institute in the mid-60s, a miniature contest. And it said, war's not healthy for children and other living things. And Lorraine Schneider was the artist, and she submitted it to this contest. It was rejected. It was called too simplistic. But she had a little printing machine, and she printed it out, and she made little cards that she gave to her friends. And one of the friends was one of the screenwriters for Cagney and Aunt Lacey, the first woman-centered cop show. And her son was turning a year old, and she had a birthday, and they had a bunch of Hollywood women there. And one of the women toasted, may this war be over before our sons are of draft age. And from that one-year-old birthday party, they created another Mother for Peace, the organization, the anti-war organization, that went to high school campuses to protest ROTC. And they succeeded in getting ROTC off of many high school campuses. It's now illegal. And so they had this little miniature, and they wanted a logo. So they asked Lorraine. Lorraine gave them the rights. They blew it into a large poster. They made it into a small piece of jewelry, patches, everything. The family and the mother, another Mother for Peace, gave the Center for the Study of Political Graphics the right to reproduce it during the Iraq War.
1: Hmm.
0: People have been asking to reproduce it from the 60s to now. And so these posters, it's just one tool of the many tools that we have to promote peace and justice. So anything that will literally make people either want to get involved, to let them know how to get involved, or who never thought about getting involved, but realize, if not me, who? If not now, when?
1: I think the example you gave just shows the ripple effects, right? About
0: yes,
1: how one thing can survive and push through decades. I want to play devil's advocate for a moment and ask you this. I keep thinking a lot about modern conflicts, like the war in Palestine, for instance, where there obviously was a lot of art, political imagery, you know, symbols going around. That did inspire people to take action, demonstrate, and all that. But it did not diffuse the political tension, right? It inspired action, but it wasn't a favorable outcome in the end.
0: Yes, the answer is yes, you're correct. But what has changed, and changed profoundly, is the conversation in this country. You are seeing on the corporate news, they're covering, and they're using the words genocide. They're using the words genocide, many of them. They are showing the atrocities. And you have many different Jewish organizations and rabbis and synagogues taking a position in solidarity with Palestinians' right to exist and opposing genocide. So the conversation has clearly changed. The situation on the ground, unfortunately, has not. But the conversation has changed, and that gives me hope.
1: I did want to ask you about the role of the peace poster in the digital age and whether you think posters hold the same power in the digital age as the print age.
0: The making of them is certainly, it's adding to, that's not instead of, it's adding to another tool in the toolbox of how to make a poster. But the biggest difference I think it has made is in the distribution. One of the reasons we have so many old posters from places, all those bookstores that I was visiting back in the 80s and the 90s, was that they would make the posters, but they didn't have a really good way of getting them out to as many places or as many people as they needed. Mm-hmm. And so they had a lot left over. What they're doing now, and you saw it, I think the first time I saw it was maybe around Occupy in 2011. And artists would put high resolution posters that were free downloads. As long as they were not used for commercial purposes or against the intent, but then they were free to use. So there are many, many places that are now offering free downloads and you can pick your own poster. You can make your own poster. And a lot of you can see a lot of that now at the No Kings marches. People have downloaded professional posters. They make their own, but they've also downloaded some that are very powerful. And one of my favorite stories, this was during Tahrir Square, during Arab Spring. There's an artist who goes by the name Mr. Fish. And he did this, you know, the famous Che Guevara, the Korda photograph of Che Guevara. Well, he morphed it onto the famous portrait of King Tut. So he made it an Egyptian variation of Che, but King Tut. And then the title of it was Walk Like an Egyptian. It was a very pro Tahrir Square, pro Egyptian movement. And I'm at work. My husband calls me up and says, look at this poster. It's fabulous. I logged it. I thought it was great. I called up the editor and I said, can we get a copy of that? She said, sure. Just give us credit. So we get a copy. We have a poster of the week blog. We take one poster that we connect with a current event every week. So we put that on there. The next day, somebody took a photograph of that image on the streets of Cairo.
1: Wow. Okay.
0: In 24 hours, thanks to the internet, that image went from LA to the streets of Cairo.
1: Transcended continents, basically.
0: In a day. And it was solidarity. It was an image of solidarity that blew me away. So the internet can be really used for our side as well.
1: Yeah. And I want to play devil's advocate again.
0: Go for it.
1: Like we said, we are living in a very volatile time. We're seeing all these conflicts, seeing wars being documented on social media. And I did want to ask you if posters can evoke emotion or be as impactful as those that show the horrors of war.
0: Well, we've done a number of anti-war shows. Unfortunately, a lot of them. I'm always concerned of over-aestheticizing an exhibition. If an exhibition has too many beautiful posters, it's not going to have the same impact. So I make sure in every room, if it's multi-room exhibition, or at least in every section, there's a photograph, at least one poster that shows death and dying, that shows the reality, usually using a photo, like the My Lai massacre, because that really horrifies people. So I think you can't only have an exhibition that is just death and dying, because people aren't going to want to see it. They won't go. But if you combine some really, but only if they're powerful, only if the messages are clear, and there's plenty of messages that are stunning and clear. So you need a balance. You need a balance of reality and beauty. At least that's how I choose to curate.
1: That's an interesting answer. I didn't expect it.
0: What did you expect?
1: I thought you would side with the posters and just maybe talking about how the emotional connection with posters would have a larger impact than an image. But I guess you're right, because the examples that you did give do have images that are kind of designed in a way to make it a poster. So there is that mix that you're talking about.
0: I mean, a lot of times students will come to me and say, how do I make a great poster? And I said, you know what? It doesn't even have to be a great poster to affect somebody, to impact somebody. It's just being the right poster with the right messages at the right time with the person who happens to see it, who's ready for it. And there is no formula for the right poster. You just got to be as honest as you can be is what you got to be. People do respond to honesty and directness and clarity.
1: Can posters create more peace in the world, in your opinion?
0: I think they absolutely can, because they make people stop and think. They make people literally evaluate what their role is. And especially, I mean, Howard Zinn's book, You Can't Be Neutral on a Moving Train, I've never seen a more time where you can't be neutral as now. And posters really challenge where you are and how you're thinking. I mean, that's their role. Their role is to challenge you. That's why it's called a protest poster. They're not to make you feel comfortable. They're literally intended to challenge how you look at the world and your role in it. And once you start re-examining your role, it's like you can know and not care, but you can't care if you don't know.
2: That was artist, curator, and art historian Kara Wells, founder of the Center for the Study of Political Graphics, speaking with Peace Talks radio correspondent Nadine Shaker. In part two, we'll hear the story behind one of the most recognizable symbols of solidarity in recent years, the watermelon. We'll hear from Palestinian artist Khaled Hourani, whose artwork helped popularize the image around the world, and from researcher Ilham Khan, who studied how the symbol spread across social media and what it reveals about the power of art and activism in the digital age. That's coming up. Stay tuned. I'm Jessica Tichton, and this is Peace Talks Radio.

0: This is Peace Talks Radio, the radio series and podcast on peacemaking and nonviolent conflict resolution. I'm Jessica Tickton, today with correspondent Nadine Shaker. In the digital age, symbols can spread around the world in an instant, inspiring solidarity, protest, and conversation. One of the most recognizable images to emerge in recent years is the watermelon. Activists first began using the watermelon emoji to avoid social media platforms suppressing or shadow banning posts about Gaza and Palestine. Because the fruit shares the colors of the Palestinian flag, it quickly became a powerful visual shorthand. Soon the symbol appeared far beyond social media, on fundraising artwork, taxi cabs in Tel Aviv, t-shirts and lapel pins worn by parliamentarians, national soccer jerseys, posters, murals, and countless other works of art around the world. Like many powerful symbols, the watermelon has come to represent different things to different people. Today, we're interested in how images acquire meaning, inspire solidarity, and shape public conversation. Our story traces one influential version of that symbol back to Palestinian artist Khaled Hourani, whose artwork helped shape the watermelon into an internationally recognized image. Khaled Hourani is a Palestinian artist, curator, and co-founder of the International Academy of Art Palestine in Ramallah. He also initiated the 2011 Picasso in Palestine project and the Stone Distance to Jerusalem. Correspondent Nadine Shaker asks him where the inspiration for his watermelon artwork began.
1: The story which I inspired by, the story of the watermelon by an artist, his name is Issam Badr.
2: According to Hourani, Issam Badr and other artists were trying to get a permit to start an artist league in Ramallah, Palestine, and had this encounter with the Israeli officer.
1: He asked them not to do any art which encouraged people to do violence. And he was telling them not to draw the Palestinian flag, the color of the Palestinian flag, black, red, green, and white. And Issam was asking him, if we are going to draw a flower, let's say, it has the same color, is it forbidden or not? The officer himself says, it's forbidden, and it's forbidden to do a watermelon. So I borrow this idea from the imagination of the officer himself, and I did it in 2007 as part of the subjective atlas, the watermelon as a flag.
2: I did see the section where different artists are depicting the flag of Palestine. So some artists have a faded image of the flag. Some have bread broken up into the contours of the flag. But you have the slice of watermelon. So when you decided to do the watermelon, did you just remember that story? Or how did that creative process happen? How did you bring it to life?
1: Yes, when the topic was about the flag, as you were saying, each artist, he did his own version. So I have this story in my background. And I was thinking, I'm going to do something simple, as you can see in this atlas. And I start doing the watermelon after the subjective atlas as an art object in museums, in galleries, in the wall of the gallery.
2: A mural, yeah.
1: It was produced there. And in many different places later on. And for 10 years after I did it, it was not received well as I wish.
2: Hourani tells me that people didn't appreciate the story behind the creation of the watermelon artwork, or that it was a demeaning way to represent the Palestinian flag. So it wasn't that widely recognized until...
1: It was used unexpectedly. Way during the war against Gaza.
2: Do you remember the first time you saw it blow up, like you said, after the break of the war? Was it on social media or somewhere else?
1: Of course, many journalists, art critique, tried to contact me when it was in social media. And there was a lot of people tried to find out what was the story behind, because the story itself, it gives the watermelon this kind of powerful meaning. It was an alternative solution for such censorship. It was an alternative solution when it comes to do kind of solidarity with Palestinian wherever it's not allowed to use the Palestinian flag, like in Germany, in in other countries. Even at that time, it was not in my mind yet that the watermelon will be that much used in the demonstration all around the world. And it was, for me, something unexpected.
2: Can you give us examples of how it was used? Because people made stickers out of it, made campaigns out of it, and people have morphed it, reinvented it. So what are some of the ways that it's been used?
1: First, it became one of the Palestinian symbols. And when they try to do something about Palestine, even normal people, not necessarily artists, they start using the watermelon to represent the Palestinian flag as an alternative. So they did it in posters for cinema festival, for literature. It was used in t-shirt. It was used in flags. It was used in embroidery. It was used now in Gaza for food agency, for which give people food during the wartime. And they use it in different way, as many artists start producing it in their own way. People start doing it in 3D programs. They're doing it as an animation in videos. There's, how to say, thousands of images out of this watermelon. Some are using it for solidarity purpose, to do a flag, their own flag, even in a very simple way, to use it in the demonstration. Some people are doing it in graphic and use it in social media.
2: Horani still sees the watermelon as a piece of art, despite it being used in global solidarity work.
1: Thanks God, there's still people who bring back the story of the watermelon, bring back the art. I mean, it's part of an art practice. It's not only something come out of blue. It comes out of a very simple story, very simple image I did at Subjective Atlas of Palestine.
2: Now that it's out in the world, do you feel that it still reflects your intent? Your intent to make it was to talk about censorship and evading censorship. Do you feel that this still carries through despite having so many versions and coming to life in so many different ways? You know, what if someone takes the watermelon symbol and uses it in a divisive way or in a political way? Does it matter to you?
1: As I told you, it's something not easy to be controlled. When I told you the story behind the officer imagination about not doing the watermelon because it has the color of Palestine, he was never think that this watermelon he was mentioned not to use, it was used as a Palestinian flag in Tel Aviv, in this war, when there's solidarity group who want to do kind of demonstration against the massacre in Gaza. And it was very sensitive to use the Palestinian flag directly in such war situation. So they use the watermelon. And for me, this is the maximum meaning of this censorship. How art could find the alternative solution for such kind of decision, not to use the national color of the national flag? How art could help to find a solution? And it's in a funny way. When you hear the story, it makes you laugh than being sad. And this is, I think, why my son, he's now 24, he was one of the people who used the watermelon that much in social media. For him, out of 12 different art projects I did, the watermelon is the best.
2: Okay. Yeah, it has a big impact on the youth for sure.
1: Yes, and this is why it was succeed, because of the youth, not because of the artist. Mm-hmm. It was success because people who love stories behind artworks. This was the hero of the artwork itself. The story, it's funny, it's very simple, and you can tell it to your kid.
2: I love that. I want to talk a little bit about the posters version of the watermelon, how it was used in posters. Do you feel that the watermelon posters that were spreading online like wildfire changed the perception of the war on Gaza.
1: Of course, art might not give a direct solution for such complicated issues like this kind of historically political conflict between Palestinians and the Israelis because of the occupation, but it might help later on. And I will say it gives a lot of people to do such kind of soft solidarity with Palestinians from where they are. I think this is how art could be helpful in such situation. When we live in this kind of dark time and people, they couldn't do that much things to stop this war. What they can do, they can announce, they can make their voice louder. They can do their own statement that they want this war to come to an end, and they ask to change this situation. Art in such case, it's a very good example of how we can find ways to find solution for complicated issue.
0: That was Nadine Shaker speaking with Khaled Hourani, Palestinian artist and curator. Next, Nadine speaks with Ilham Khan, a graphic designer, researcher, and lecturer at the University of Johannesburg in South Africa. She was one of many seeing the images and posters of the watermelon on her social media feed.
2: Do you remember the first poster you saw that used the watermelon symbol and how you reacted to it?
3: I think one of the first posters that I saw, it had the watermelon. And there's lots of like iterations of this poster. So I can't remember the exact one, but it was this idea of the watermelon slice and rockets that were falling into the watermelon. So it was almost the seeds of the watermelon that resembled the rockets. And I just thought that was such a powerful poster or visual, because already as a graphic designer, you could kind of see the deeper meaning behind it and the concept, which was that the watermelon represented the people or the land of Palestine, and the seeds that were then breaking into the watermelon, destroying the people and their land. So that was one of the first posters that I actually saw.
2: Mm-hmm. And you produced a paper called Seeds of Freedom, where you analyze posters that incorporate the watermelon icon. Can you tell us how you became interested in watermelon posters?
3: So in my particular case, I was feeling quite helpless when the whole issue sort of rose. Obviously, I grew up as a young Muslim knowing about Palestine, knowing about the struggles that the people of Palestine were going through. But then obviously, after what happened on October 7th, I was feeling quite helpless in that situation. And the more my colleague and I sat with it, the more we realized there's something that we can add here. And that's how we then started to notice that the watermelon kind of exploded and the meaning that it then had. And that's what then drew us into this particular topic, is trying to develop a sense of what exactly does this watermelon mean, and how does it have a deeper meaning than just an emoji on your phone or on social media?
2: And then what made you want to document or explore all these other posters that you started seeing, the watermelon iconography?
3: So we went back and forth with what was the best take on this? How could we showcase this? And we obviously struggled because we couldn't find work from designers in Palestine, given the circumstances. And we then came across the Palestine Poster Project, and we went through all of their different options under iconography. And given what we were seeing on social media and the rise of the watermelon, that's what then made us look deeper into the watermelon itself. Our sort of angle was looking at it more from a social media stance as well.
2: Interesting. And I remember these watermelon posters being everywhere on my feed. You just couldn't escape it. And even news outlets were picking up on it and explaining to audiences what it meant. Can you give us a sense of the scale of how widespread it became, especially on social media?
3: So I think in order to answer that question, I think you would have to have a deep understanding of how social media algorithms work. So for both myself and, like you mentioned, it was all over your feed as well, that would be given because of our algorithm and what we were being fed. So the scale on my side was quite a deep reach, whereas for other people, they might not have seen it immediately because it does depend on that particular person's search history and where they stand within this whole sort of situation that was unfolding.
2: I think part of why eventually it exploded to much larger audiences was because it was able to circumvent the social media algorithm, right, that restricted pro-Palestine content. And I wanted to ask you if you have a sense of how that happened and why it's important.
3: Definitely. That's something we spoke about in our papers, that this little symbol of a watermelon could bypass all of the restrictions that were being put in place to restrict the content that was being shared. Mm-hmm. And by having any hashtags that said pro-Palestine, your work was almost shadow banned. And this little watermelon symbol, because it was just the fruit, could circumvent any of the shadow banning, which is part of the reason it exploded more than the flag did, because the flag was something that people could immediately pick up, whereas this little watermelon symbol was a way to just get past it. And in our paper as well, there is also a section where we speak about within Israel how a company sort of circumvented the restriction on not being pro-Palestine, and just they weren't allowed to display the Palestinian flag. And then they literally stuck a sticker of a watermelon on the side of a van and said, this is not a Palestinian flag, but still showed their solidarity with the people of Palestine. And that's just a real world example of something that has exploded over social media just by simply being a fruit and people giving it a symbolic meaning.
2: Yeah, that's a great example. I did want to go back to you explaining how you did your content analysis. And, you know, most of the posters originated from international artists or agencies and were distributed online, and they're in English. What does that mean to you, or what does it tell you?
3: So that's a really interesting question, because when we initially looked at it, firstly, we went onto the Palestinian Poster Project Archives, which is a digital archival site with all of these posters that has to have the word Palestine in it. Mm-hmm. We then searched under the iconography of just simply the watermelon. And then we started collecting these posters. We gave ourselves a set date, which was from October 2023. And then we collected this body of work, and it was very interesting for us because we just from the offset thought this would be posters produced by people in Palestine. Mm-hmm. And after doing further research, we noticed that it was mostly international artists. Mm-hmm. And that was a completely different take, because it created this idea of people were now becoming more aware of the situation, and there was this rise in international solidarity, which you can still see today with the flotillas, with all of the different activists from all over the world. And it's just such a beautiful thing to see that people are now taking a stand against all of the atrocities that are being committed, even in the smallest sense of creating a poster. And it just creates a bigger community that can take on all of these issues in the world.
2: I guess in your paper, you analyzed the different meanings that the watermelon symbol has come to take in posters. Can you tell us some of the meanings you've discovered?
3: So again, there was a lot of things that we picked up. So what we did was we took these 408 posters that had the watermelon symbol in them, obviously confining them within our time frame. We then started to separate these out into how was the watermelon represented? And we came up with four key concepts, which was the watermelon that basically stood in for the Palestinian flag, the watermelon that was then perpetuating the body, then the land of Palestine itself, and then as a weapon. Mostly, the watermelon seems to be shown as a triangle, which is reminiscent of the triangle in the Palestinian flag. So it goes a little bit deeper than just the colors. And then as the people, it usually takes on the form of the female body in particular. So usually it's a woman, a protector, a mother, someone who's very connected to the land. It's usually a woman that's weeping or carrying a child that has been wounded. So that is as the land or as the flesh. And in some instances, the seeds become the people. There's one example that I can think of right now, which was the watermelon segment. And inside it was the way that Muslim people wrap their deceased, which is in the white cloth. And instead of the seeds, it was pictures of those white pieces of cloth as the humans were wrapped in it. And it just shows the connection between the watermelon, between the people, between the land. So the seeds, even if they destroy the watermelon, the seeds will be replanted and they'll still be there.
2: Mm-hmm.
3: And then as a weapon, you could say that the watermelon point itself could be described as a weapon, because in some posters it's very sharp. In other posters, it has almost blood dripping off it, which could also be the juice, but it looks like blood.
2: Mm-hmm.
3: There's other posters that showcase the watermelon being used as a pebble within a slingshot.
2: Mm.
3: So it replaces that pebble. There's also a design which has a depiction of a superhero called Palestina, which is a female superhero, and she's holding a watermelon in her hand, almost ready to throw it.
2: Interesting.
3: And there's also a couple of posters which are slightly more humorous. So there's one where it's a IDF soldier and you just see this watermelon that's been flung at him and he's sort of toppling over.
2: Mm.
3: So it showcases the watermelon as a weapon as well. So those were the four main fields that we discovered.
2: I wanted to ask you more specifically about the general symbolism or meaning the watermelon has come to take. So you write that the watermelon has been an object of defiance since 1967, specifically because Palestinian flags were banned from public display then. How has it taken a different meaning, in your opinion, after it spread on social media or gained popularity after 2023?
3: I think it's also a way for people to show solidarity with a particular cause without outright saying it.
2: Mm-hmm.
3: And given the climate that we're in right now, that's almost problematic for some people to say, I'm pro-Palestine, because they could lose their jobs or their visas could be in trouble or travel bans could be put into place. And even though back then it obviously was a means of defiance, it still is. I think that meaning is still there, and it's just continued with a different generation on different platforms. I don't think it's necessarily something that's changed its meaning. It's still an object of defiance, whichever way you look at it.
2: For some people, like you said, it's still a symbol of resistance, a gesture towards peace in a time where it's very polarizing to speak up. But it does also spur up these negative emotions, and it could also be the opposite of peace, right? So do you think that the watermelon symbol can function as both a form of resistance and a gesture towards peace, or are those things in tension with each other?
3: I will say that when it is used by the people to showcase that they are pro-Palestine, I don't think they're necessarily trying to incite any form of violence. I think the people that take up an issue with this, again, it's the same way of showing an Israeli flag. If you had an Israeli flag on a hoodie or something, it doesn't necessarily mean you're trying to incite violence, and it's just the symbol. Everything that people are putting onto it, those are their own views. Those are their own feelings. It's just the symbol of a watermelon. So yes, sometimes maybe someone is trying to be more malicious with it. But I think if you look back at the reason it was created, you need to consider the fact that it was created because there were these restrictions. And were these restrictions put onto the other side? So again, it's not necessarily inciting violence. It's just trying to create a community, create a sense of belonging.
2: Mm-hmm. And on the note of belonging, earlier in the interview, you said that you became interested in the watermelon posters because you felt so helpless watching the war unfold in Palestine. And then you, in your research, you realized that all these artists were also responding in solidarity.
3: I definitely think it became an easier way to sort of wrap your head around everything that was going on. I think art and design have such an important role to play in everything in our lives. We look at almost every place of conflict. We look at the designs that called people to serve in the army, that called people to stand up against the army. Design played a role in everything. And I think firstly, it's important to note that design is a major part in all of this. And artists, just by simply creating a watermelon, can help people wrap their heads around something that's happening without having to look at the actual photographs. It's a way to disseminate information while still respecting the dignity of those affected.
2: You know, obviously you think that protest art can create solidarity, but do you think it can push past political conflicts, or are they just relegated to the space of being symbols?
3: I think because, again, poster art is a form of communication design. So if you look at every conflict area, there's always some form of poster art. And it doesn't necessarily have to be high-end digital work. And I think that was the important thing to pick up with these watermelon posters as well, is that anything can become resistance posters. And one of the most important things was like just slapping the picture of the watermelon on it, not needing any text, not needing this work to be printed. You could just put it on a piece of card. And that was a resistance poster. I think that is a powerful sort of statement to have, where you can beat these systems that have all the money to sort of shadow ban your work. But then you could go out into the streets and stick a little sticker of a watermelon on a pole and someone could take it and then reshare it online. But I think the idea of a resistance poster has changed form. I think in the past, we always had this idea that it had to be a physical poster. And then it became something that was placed onto social media. And now it's gone even further, where you could have a little metal pin that was a watermelon. You could have a emoji that is a watermelon. You could have a sticker that is a watermelon. And you could place these all over the world, in the real world, on the digital sphere as well. And it's still a resistance poster. So I don't think it's just art. I definitely don't think it's just art and it's just a symbol and it just lives there. I think it has the capacity to move people like art does. And it has the capacity to make them feel something and to hopefully get out there, or at the very least, reshare something online so more and more viewers see it. And hopefully more people are sort of reading up about the situations and taking a stand instead of just looking at something and walking away.
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2: Oh!

0: That was Hayes Greenfield right here on the Children's Hour from a release called Music for a Green Planet. I'm Katie Stone, and I'm here at the Outpost Performance Space with a whole lot of great people and on Zoom. Hello, everyone.
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0: Well, everyone, thank you so much for being here on the show out there in listener land. Today, we're going to learn about something that maybe some of us don't even realize is a problem. Pollution in space. Have you noticed that humans seem to have a hard time finding the garbage can?
5: Yeah.
13: Yeah.
7: Yes.
0: I mean, even like out in beautiful forests, you'll find like a bottle cap or a water bottle. And even in space, humans have left stuff behind. And the things we put up into space don't last forever. So we're going to learn about something called space junk. Our guest is coming to us from Adelaide, Australia, and we're going to be joined in a few minutes by Dr. Alice Gorman. But in the meantime, you're listening to the Children's Hour. We're going to learn about space junk. You can learn even more in our learning guide, which you can find at childrenshour.org. Look for space junk.
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0: She's an intergalactic, super fantastic, trash collecting garbage lady.
1: Garbage lady? I'm captain of interplanetary waste management.
0: She's an intergalactic, super fantastic.

That was the Backyardigans with Intergalactic Space Trek. And you're listening to the Children's Hour. I'm Katie Stone. And today on the Children's Hour, we're going to learn about space junk. The kids and I are here at the Outpost Performance Space and online with Dr. Alice Gorman.

0: I guess the answer to that question is it started when we realized that we could use satellites in Earth orbit to get far more information about Earth than we could ever get from the surface of Earth itself. So every year since 1957, that's nearly 70 years ago now, rockets have been sent up into Earth orbit where they have released satellites, and the first satellites just proved that you could do it. But pretty quickly, satellites started to do things like be used for telecommunications, for telephone and television, to provide navigation. When we realized that satellites could help us do all of these important things, we put more satellites up there and the junk started to form. And for a long time, people were like, it's out of sight, out of mind. It's in space. It doesn't matter. In the very early days of satellites, back in the 1950s, people didn't really think of them as junk yet. It's kind of a matter of definition. They'd think, oh, well, this satellite doesn't work anymore. It's still up there. Oh, well, you know, whatever. They didn't call it junk. But somewhere in the 1970s, I think, people started to say, oh, hang on, we're actually polluting space in the same way that we're polluting Earth. So I think part of this was the growth of movements on Earth to protect the environment. So sometime in the 1970s, people started to say, oh, we're creating a problem and we need to start thinking about it as pollution, as junk. So it's only been in more recent times that we've realized that space is an environment. We have the capacity to harm it, and our capacity to harm it has an impact on what satellites can do for us, all the good things that they can do. Most people would be used to using their phones to find out where they are, get weather information, look up the internet. All of that could be gone if what they call the Kessler syndrome happens, a series of collisions that once they start, they don't stop. Something collides with something. It breaks into thousands of pieces. Each one of those pieces collides with something else. It breaks into thousands of pieces and it just keeps going. This is now why people are taking space junk more seriously, because we want the good work satellites do to continue, and we want all of humanity to benefit from what we can do in space.
1: What exactly about space junk makes it so dangerous?
0: The problem with the junk isn't that it's there, it's that it collides with things. There's a few things, I think. One is that there's so much of it. So at the moment, there's about 36,000 bits of space junk that are bigger than a foot. And that means you can see them. If they're smaller than that, you can't really see them with a telescope. So that's a lot. They're moving at that incredibly high speed. So if two objects, both moving at 4.35 miles per second, collide, they are both going to break up into 1,000 pieces, each one also moving at 4.35 miles a second. And the third factor is we don't know where they all are because we can't see a lot of them through our telescopes and radars. And junk doesn't have any fuel or communications. So it's just flying around at high speed, getting pulled about by the gravitational force of the sun, the moon, the earth. It's unpredictable.
2: We have a lot to learn about space junk today on the Children's Hour. 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Look for space junk. We're going to come back with more with Dr. Alice Gorman from Flinders University. She's an associate professor of archaeology.

0: The Wiggles, right here on the Children's Hour. We're learning about space junk with Dr. Alice Gorman. And my question for you is this. Do satellites stay up in space forever, or do they eventually fall down to Earth?
1: If you're below about 2,000 kilometers above the surface of the Earth, you will eventually fall down if you're a satellite. It might take hundreds of years, but eventually you'll come back in through the atmosphere and burn up. And basically, the idea that humans love to not put their garbage in a garbage can is the same in space, but the garbage can is the atmosphere. So to date, everyone has just assumed that the atmosphere will drag things back in, they'll burn up, space junk gone, no problem. But we have two problems here. When something is junk, you can't control it. When it's a functioning satellite, you can tell it where to go. It's got fuel, you can talk to it. When it's junk, you can't talk to it. It is uncontrollable. So the whole space world has said, it's okay, they might be up there for hundreds of years, in which time they can cause a lot of damage. Eventually, they'll burn up in the atmosphere. But what we know now is that every time one of these spacecraft or bits of spacecraft burns up, it releases soot and alumina. And these are damaging the ozone layer in the Earth's upper atmosphere. And we rely on that ozone layer to protect us from ultraviolet radiation. There's two sides to the space junk problem, the problem in space and then the problem back on Earth as things fall through the atmosphere.
0: What you're saying is it's possible that we could be hit with something falling from space?
1: There's two stages where stuff falls to Earth. One is actually during the launch. Rockets often have two or three or even four stages. And the first one to three stages take the rocket up to the edge of the atmosphere. So they fall back. They don't get into space, but they fall back to Earth. And sometimes they have been known to hit people's houses. It's pretty rare, but they have been known to do this. Once you get up into space, the things that have that very high temperature resistance are the ones most likely to survive. And they're generally fuel tanks, and they sometimes fall back to Earth. So far, nobody's been hit by one of these things. But in the last 5 years, more satellites have been launched than the whole previous history of spacecraft, all the way back to the 1950s. And even more satellites are going to be launched in the future. So those risks are increasing. I don't want to make people feel too alarmed, but we are going to see more collisions with space junk on Earth. We're going to see more stuff falling back. And sometimes this stuff will fall over populated areas. So people will have to start being aware of the sky a little bit more than they used to be.
0: So the International Space Station is done in 2030. Does it become junk then, or does it just float around forever? What happens to it?
1: So what's going to happen is in 2030 or 2031, they're going to bring the whole space station down in a controlled way. They're going to guide it down. And they've been practicing for this. They've had practice runs. And they're going to bring it down at a place called Point Nemo. So this is in the middle of the ocean, the furthest from land in any direction. So it's out beyond the Pacific Islands. And this is where the spacecraft graveyard is. So at this location, seafloor life there is pretty sparse, so environmental damage is thought to be the lowest you can get it. There's already about 300 spacecraft which are on the bottom of the ocean at Point Nemo. So they're going to bring the International Space Station down over this point. Now, we've done this before. The Russians brought down the Mir space station in 2007 in the same way. And as it started to enter the atmosphere, it broke into parts. All those parts started to burn. It was spectacular, apparently. So that's what's going to happen to the ISS. It is going to go to a spacecraft cemetery where it will become part of the seafloor. Likely corals and other animals will start to colonize those fuel tanks. And I kind of like that. I think that's kind of beautiful.
0: That makes two graveyards for space junk, one at the bottom of the ocean, 40,000 kilometers above the Earth's surface is the second graveyard, and it's in orbit. There's a lot more to learn about space junk. You can find our learning guide for this episode at childrenshour.org. Look for space junk.
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0: The Children's Hour is a production of The Children's Hour Incorporated. 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The Children's Hour shorts have dropped. 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Season 1 of the Children's Hour shorts is at childrenshour.org. Look for the shorts. This is Claudia Robin Gunn right here on the Children's Hour, where we're learning about space junk.

0: You're listening to the Children's Hour. I'm Katie Stone. And today on the show, the kids' crew and I are learning about space junk. You can learn along with us with our learning guide and by listening to our conversation here right now with Dr. Alice Gorman. She's from Flinders University, which is in Adelaide, Australia. And she's an associate professor of archaeology.
1: With modern running satellites, can we actively avoid space junk?
2: Most satellites these days have the capacity to maneuver out of the way of space junk. And they have built-in mechanisms to remove them from orbit, which are often like little tethers. They'll spring them out when they get to the end of what they call their mission life, and these will drag them back into the atmosphere. So they take themselves out of orbit and out of the running as potential future space junk. So it used to be if you launched a satellite, you should plan for it to be in orbit no longer than 25 years. Now, that rule has recently been changed to 5 years. So that's a direct response to the amount of space junk that's being created. A lot of them are made to be expendable. So you use them for a few years, then they'll come back into the atmosphere. So you launch a lot of them and a lot of them get taken out and then you replace them with ones in better condition. So a lot of them are not made to maneuver out of the way. They're made to just re-enter the Earth's atmosphere. There's a lot of organizations across the world who are tracking everything they can and trying to predict when these collisions will occur. Authorities across the world issue what they call conjunction analyses, and these tell you how far away bits of junk or other spacecraft are from your spacecraft. Now, we kind of know the frequency because the International Space Station is orbiting pretty low over the Earth, and probably once or twice a year, they have to move the whole space station out of the way because something a foot long is coming in its direction. And they want to avoid it striking the station, puncturing the modules, causing depressurization and potentially fatalities. So we know in that regime, there's likely to be a close approach a couple of times a year. But generally, you can still launch things into orbit and expect them to survive. But I will tell you that space insurance is huge business. So every spacecraft that's launched is insured against this kind of accident. And you can imagine to move the International Space Station, it's huge. When there is a risk of collision, all of the astronauts of the crew have to retreat to better shielded parts of the space station. Often they go into the return vehicles so they can just skedaddle out of there the minute it looks like the station's going to be hit. So they waste their precious scientific research time on hiding from space junk. So we've been lucky so far. This hasn't happened. There's never been a puncture on the International Space Station big enough to cause any harm to the crew inside. A promising thing is people are looking at new materials that will burn up with less environmental damage. And I love this. The Japanese have been testing cardboard satellites.
0: Wow.
2: So they're not meant to last. You send a whole bunch up. They collect their data, whatever it is. They burn up and they burn up like paper. They don't burn up like alumina. They don't burn up in a way that's going to hurt the ozone layer. So they're temporary. You know, you want them to work for a few months or something like that. So we're going from spacecraft built to last for decades to spacecraft that'll just be temporary. Get what you need from them and then you let them come back in.
3: Have astronauts ever been injured by space junk?
2: Well, this is really interesting because I mentioned the Kessler syndrome before. This was defined way back in 1978 when we were first starting to get this awareness of space junk. So in 1978, Donald Kessler, his research partner, thought to themselves, what's going to happen to astronauts doing spacewalks, doing EVAs? Are they going to get hit not by space junk, but by a micrometeoroid, which will puncture their suits and, you know, not have a great outcome for that astronaut. So they were trying to calculate what are the risks to astronauts outside. And this was when they first started to say, hang on, maybe it's not actually these micrometeoroids, these natural objects. Maybe we also need to start thinking about whether they could be hit by space junk. And this is when they started to investigate how much space junk was out there in the 70s. And yes, as well as micrometeoroids, any astronaut outside in their spacesuit would also need to get appropriate warnings about what the space junk risks were. And obviously those risks have increased greatly since the 1970s. Nothing bad has ever happened to an astronaut by being hit by space junk. And they don't go outside when the space weather is bad. But it's probably only a matter of time, really. And that's going to have to cause a radical redesign of spacesuits and the way that astronauts maintain or service crewed spacecraft like the International Space Station.
0: That's Dr. Alice Gorman. She's an associate professor of archaeology at Flinders University in Adelaide, Australia. And we're learning about space junk today. It's a problem, and it can affect the future of space travel and more. But speaking of space travel, we have a lot more episodes about space, including shows on the moon, the sun, on Mars, as well as an interview with the International Space Station. You can find all of those episodes at childrenshour.org. We still have quite a few more questions for our guest, Dr. Alice Gorman, and later our senior intern, Daniel, will speak about some of the ways that we can all help with space junk. This is Space Fish by Whistle and Trick, right here on the Children's Hour.

0: 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Today on the show, we're learning about space junk with Dr. Alice Gorman. Let's go over to Ram.
1: Are scientists trying to invent a way to collect space junk?
2: Fortunately, lots and lots of people are thinking very seriously about this problem. At the moment, we can't. We don't actually have the technology. All of this stuff is moving at an average speed of 7 kilometers a second, 4.35 miles per second. So we're talking really fast. So the thing is, you have to have some kind of collecting spacecraft, like a little space tug. You have to send it up. It has to match speeds with that piece of space junk. It has to rendezvous with it. And in the process, neither of them can get damaged or you'll get more space junk. Now let's imagine it's locked onto this bit of space junk. It has to get it safely back to Earth or has to put it in the atmosphere to burn up. So the technologies that have been tested so far involve sending up new satellites. So this doesn't help us with the old stuff, but you send up new satellites with a special little attachment so that when they turn into junk, when they stop working, that little space tug can just go up and automatically dock with them and pull them out of orbit. This is new technology. It's being tested. You know, if you remove one piece of space junk at the moment, it's not actually going to make any kind of difference. There's also a hit list. What are the top 10 most dangerous pieces of space junk? So all the space agencies around the world know what to target first, what to get rid of to minimize the risks of more junk being created. But all of these technologies people are working on, none of them has actually been demonstrated to work yet. And in particular, I mean, we need to remove a lot of stuff. There's a lot of stuff out there. And this is a big issue with space junk. Who's going to pay for that? Everybody loses when Earth orbit becomes so full of junk, we can't use satellites anymore. But because every nation is doing their own thing and every corporation is doing their own thing, nobody is taking responsibility for getting rid of junk. So we kind of have an international relations political part of this story as well.
0: Trying to get the whole world governments to all be on the same page regarding space junk and how to deal with it, or even to just acknowledge there's a problem and allocate resources to give money to actually solve the problem.
2: Allocating resources, I think, is the key. And there's a lot of governments and corporations who will put their own profit ahead of what is a public good, keeping Earth orbit safe for humans, for spacecraft, for Earth observation, for weather prediction, for telecommunications and navigation, which everybody uses.
0: I'm sure it's not a radical idea to think that whoever put the big satellite into space ought to be responsible for cleaning up their mess.
3: Which country has sent up the most space junk?
2: That would be the USA. And it's closely followed by Russia, China, and then India. Some of the most dangerous events that have happened in space junk history is when the USA, the USSR, China, and India have sent missiles up from the surface of Earth to hit a spacecraft in Earth orbit. And it's a spacecraft they've owned. So, for example, the USA hasn't attempted to hit a Russian spacecraft, but these events have caused the creation of hundreds and thousands of new pieces of space junk. The purpose of these events is to demonstrate what they call space power. And this is like, if you look at defense things on Earth, there's land power, air power, sea power, all referring to the capacity of armies and navies and air forces to defend territory and to keep others out. And this is the critical part. So the message that is sent when a missile is used to destroy a piece of space junk in orbit is, well, we did it to ours this time, but we can do it to yours next time. It's a message. It's a message that is about the military aspects of what's up in space. And ironically, I suppose, because defense forces across the world want to maintain their access to satellite services, they have a pretty big incentive to keep space cleaned up. And it's possible that they may be the ones with the funds to actually do this.
0: You're saying that the Defense Department, who are blowing things up into space, they also should be wanting to keep space clean because they need the satellite power and the communications they provide. Dr. Alice Gorman is an associate professor of archaeology at Flinders University in Adelaide, Australia. You can find pictures and links and a learning guide to accompany this episode at childrenshour.org. Look for Space Junk. Dr. Gorman, thank you so much for being with us on the Children's Hour.
2: Thank you for all those fantastic questions.
0: You can learn a lot more about Space Junk in our Space Junk Learning Guide, full of activities and more. It meets and cites national education standards. Find it at childrenshour.org. Look for Space Junk. Coming up, we'll find out who's putting all that junk into space anyway. Plus, Daniel has some ideas about how kids can set themselves on a path to help deal with space junk in the future. There's lots more coming up.
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0: 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Welcome back to the Children's Hour. I'm Katie Stone, and we've been learning about space junk today on the show with Dr. Alice Gorman, but there are other concerns with space junk and the demonstration of space power. When space junk explodes from collisions and debris falls from the sky, there's always a chance that this debris could hit an airplane and cause a crash. Private space exploration corporations like SpaceX have tested their rockets over busy commercial airspace, posing great danger to airplanes when the junk falls back to Earth after launch, and causing planes to take emergency detours. Experts estimate that less than a pound of space junk is enough to catastrophically damage an airplane. And even bigger pieces of SpaceX junk than that have been found washed up on beaches near the launch sites. While most space junk comes from rocket bodies, satellites, and other pieces of spacecraft, there are some more peculiar pieces floating among the stars as well. Examples include a functional Tesla car with a mannequin driver, capsules filled with human remains, human waste from space missions, and that's also on the moon. Items used by astronauts, like cameras, gloves, and tools, are all floating around in space. Space junk is increasing at a faster rate than ever before. Some companies are launching thousands of new communication devices that would make orbit even more crowded, increasing the risks of space junk collisions. Companies like SpaceX and Amazon want to provide high-speed internet all over the world, but to do so, they need to launch mega constellations of thousands of satellites. The first mega constellations were launched in 2019, and as of today, more than half of all satellites in orbit are part of mega constellations. SpaceX's satellite company Starlink has over 10,000 satellites in orbit as of June 2026, and they eventually hope to have 42,000 of them. Add that to the other mega constellations owned by OneWeb, Amazon, and a program by the Chinese government. That's a lot of satellites and space junk. While humans still haven't developed a way of getting rid of space junk, there are people trying to solve the problem. Coming up, We're going to learn about some of the solutions to space junk with Daniel, our senior intern. Stick with us. This is the Children's Hour, and this is the Space Junk Song by Rhett and Links.

0: What's not to love about our friendly neighborhood garbage collectors? They get to ride around in cool vehicles. They take away trash so we don't have to deal with it. And they make our communities more safe and clean. Already, garbage collectors' jobs are so important. And did you know that their next job might be to save space? Yes, garbage collectors are the heroes we need. And maybe you can become one of them. Do you like to use toy blocks, build train sets, or even play games like Minecraft? Well, maybe one day you could become a propulsion systems engineer. One of the biggest ways to help keep our atmosphere clean is to stop the creation of more space trash. We often do this by moving satellites out of the way of incoming debris to prevent them from breaking too. Already, there are multiple companies and countries hiring people to build and engineer rockets or solar sails to move satellites out of the way of harmful space junk. A propulsion systems engineer needs to be creative, a team player, and good at solving problems to build the rockets and machines we need to move our satellites away from danger. Do you like robots, lasers, or coding? Well, when you grow up, you might want to look into becoming a mechatronics engineer. When it comes to removing trash from the atmosphere, scientists have a lot of different ideas. Some are thinking of using satellites with robotic arms. Others are thinking about using lasers. One satellite called Pac-Man uses a huge net to scoop up space trash. Mechatronic engineers are needed to design trash collection robots and controllers like a video game system to help remove the junk already in space. Mechatronic engineers need to be good with machines, perseverant, and have an eye for small details. Do you like driving remote-controlled cars, blasting aliens and space invaders, or flying paper airplanes? Well, one day, you might find yourself in mission control as a satellite operator. Whether it comes to steering existing satellites away from debris storms, or piloting a device to remove trash, we need the people ready to make the decisions necessary to carry these missions out. As a satellite operator, you will be tracking the movement of satellites, making sure the machines are working as intended, and being always ready to leap into action if a satellite is ever in danger. Satellite operators need to have an eye for graphs, be cool-headed, and a good communicator. However, the job of cleaning up space is not just for the engineers and operators among us. Do you like to write and tell people interesting stories? Well, we need journalists and social media managers to spread the word about the dangers of space trash. Are you a professional arguer? Do you love to debate with your friends? Well, we need lawyers to make sure that companies who break the rules and create messes in space are held accountable. Or do you just love the environment? Well, we also need you to make sure that space junk is being destroyed in a responsible way. While it might seem like, as kids, there's not much you can do to help stop space junk, but you really can. As a kid, your main job is to learn, observe, and be creative. And by learning, you are gaining the skills that you need to help the world. So, if you want to be a part of the mission to save space, become the garbage collector.
1: That's our senior intern, Daniel. And you can learn a lot more about all the things you just heard about, from space junk through all the different careers that Daniel brought up, by going over to childrenshour.org. Look for this episode called Space Junk. We've got our learning guide and activities posted, our playlist, and so much more. This is Sarah Hickman from Big Kid, right here on the Children's Hour.
2: 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Outer space poetry. It's time for outer space poetry. That's right, I'm calling Houston. Houston's picking up. Houston's saying go, go, go with your outer space poetry.
3: Space by Kristen Nichols. Something mysterious calling to me, much farther than the eye can see. I look up to the sky in the middle of the night and think to myself, what a wonderful sight. I know that someday I'll be traveling there, a certain place with an extreme lack of air. I have a taste for adventure, and soon I will be in space, the place that is waiting for me. A wide open area like a big sea of black, something exciting, and that's a true fact. It holds stars that we see in the late night sky, but without a rocket ship, it's unbearably high. Although this wonder is extremely dark, to people like me, it's a great work of art. It's filled with galaxies, more than two. Space could be fun, especially with you.
1: 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Today's show was written and produced by our senior intern, Daniel Lentz. We're so proud of Daniel. We're going to go out with one more song. This is called Space Trash by T-Bird and The Way It Is. I'm Katie Stone. We'll catch you next time for another edition of the Children's Hour.

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0: September 25th, 2026. I learned late this afternoon that in addition to being Dolly Parton Day, today is National Lobster Day, honoring the cultural and economic history of the lobster industry. That industry thrives in Maine because of unique conditions in the water offshore, where the cold Labrador Current and the warm Gulf Stream mix over the shallow continental shelf, creating one of the richest habitats for marine life on the planet. Lobsters have been vital in the creation of Maine's coastal communities, but the industry's current place of pride is recent. Until the mid-20th century, lobster was considered poor man's food. Before then, it was not the lobster, but fish that shaped society on the coast of New England. Fish were central to the English settlement of the North American continent. In the 20 years between 1300 and 1500 of the current era, fish were a limited resource and brought sky-high prices in Europe. As the fish in the North Sea became scarcer in the late 1400s, fishermen and explorers began to push into the Atlantic. There, they found such a bonanza of fish in the nutrient-rich water that scholars have called its discovery and the trade it sparked the fish revolution. Cod especially, but also haddock and hake, concentrated on the Grand Banks off Newfoundland. A member of the crew with Italian John Cabot, who was sailing for the English crown, noted in 1497 that there were so many cod on the Grand Banks that they can be taken not only with nets, but with fishing baskets. In 1502, the first recorded landing of Atlantic cod in Europe fetched 180 pounds, equivalent to about 1.2 million pounds in 2016, with a buying power at the time of just shy of 76 million pounds, close to $100 million today. Fishing meant big money, and British fishermen were among those who tried their hand in the fog of the Grand Banks, making an annual trip to toss their hooks overboard. They beheaded and gutted their catch, splitting each fish in half like a book, salted the fish, and then dried them on shore. By 1600, they had moved into the Gulf of Maine, where they landed in places like Monhegan Island and Damaris Cove, where they dried the fish until they were hard before taking their catch back to Europe. As European fishermen landed in North America, they brought with them European diseases for which the indigenous populations had no immunities. The tribes were wiped out so that when the pilgrims arrived in 1620 on Cape Cod, they found a land so rich and yet depopulated that they believed God had prepared it for them. The fish trade continued to be so important to New Englanders that almost two centuries later, when their new nation negotiated for its independence, the first thing leaders demanded, after independence and national boundaries, was continued access to the fisheries. On September 3, 1783, negotiators signed the Treaty of Paris, officially ending the Revolutionary War between Great Britain and the United States. The preamble of the document promised that King George III and the United States of America would forget all past misunderstandings and differences that have unhappily interrupted the good correspondence and friendship which they mutually wish to restore. The first article of the treaty contained the king's acknowledgement that the 13 states that made up the new United States were free, sovereign, and independent. The second article established the boundaries of the new nation. The third article, which came even before those protecting debts and calling for the return of confiscated property, protected the rights of American fishermen to take fish of every kind on the Grand Bank and on all the other banks of Newfoundland, also in the Gulf of St. Lawrence, and at all other places in the sea where the inhabitants of both countries used at any time heretofore to fish.
1: Letters from an American was written and read by Heather Cox Richardson. It was produced at Soundscape Productions, Dedham, Massachusetts. 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

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On this show, you'll hear solutions journalism for social justice, fueling action, not despair. I'm Sonali Kolhatkar, host and executive producer. This week, in the wake of an Austin, Texas man being shot and wounded by ICE agents, we'll re-air an interview I did last year with VC Defensa's Leonardo Martinez, an intrepid community organizer whose car was rammed by ICE agents in Central California. Then we'll hear from Dr. Ibram X. Kendi, one of the world's foremost historians of racism and a leading anti-racist scholar, who will explain the origins of the so-called Great Replacement Theory that underpins modern global fascism. Both Martinez and Kendi are featured conversation partners in my new book, Breaking ICE, Community Defense Against State Terror and MAGA Fascism. It's published on September 15th by Seven Stories Press. And that's coming up in just a moment.

0: 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A man in Austin, Texas, was shot and critically injured by ICE recently, leading to renewed calls for investigation into the violent acts of federal immigration enforcement agents. Wilbur Rafael Garces Perez was not aware that he had a deportation order because of a missed immigration hearing from a notice sent to the wrong address. ICE agents reportedly sideswiped his car without announcing who they were and proceeded to shoot him. ICE agents then rushed doctors so they were unable to remove the bullet near his spine. About a year ago, Leonardo Martinez, an immigrant rights activist from Ventura County, California, told me what happened when ICE agents rammed into his vehicle and detained him during community neighborhood patrols. Martinez's organization, VC Defensa, is one of the most effective immigrant defense groups in the nation. And his interview is one of 19 conversations featured in my new book, Breaking ICE, Community Defense Against State Terror and MAGA Fascism. Today, I'll re-air that conversation. Welcome to the program, Leo.
1: Thank you very much. It's an honor to be on the show. I've been a fan for a very long time, Sonali.
0: Thank you for joining us. Tell me what it is you do before we get into what happened on October 16th. In fact, I'm speaking to you right now as you're sitting in what looks like a minivan, and you're, I imagine, in Oxnard. What is it that you have been doing in your capacity as a volunteer with VC Defensa?
1: Well, one of the things out of the many things that we do is what everybody saw the video, is where we go patrolling to keep our community safe. But the truth is that the bulk of our time goes into what I'm doing right now, accompanying people to meetings, appointments that they have with immigration. We do a ton of family support. When somebody's detained, we put money on their books. We get our lawyers to support them and focus on getting them out on bail. We have taken kids to the border to reconnect with their family members. We have had to do a whole host of things because rarely when somebody gets detained, is that the only problem that the family has to face, right? So we have to deal with everything from car mechanical issues all the way over to taking kids to school and transporting people. There's older folks that we got to take care of sometimes. So we really try to do as much as we can to support the families, while at the same time, another huge portion of our responsibilities as an organization is doing a ton of, they're called Know Your Rights meetings, I guess, in jest, but the reality of it is that we go so much deeper than that. We do neighborhood defense plans with neighborhoods so that they can protect themselves, and they've kicked ICE agents out multiple times at this point now, too, of so many neighborhood defense plans that we've helped form in apartment complexes, in workplaces that we've helped form them, in elementary schools where the pickup and drop off line are the most vulnerable. So that's really where the bulk of our efforts go. But the more sensational part or the more social media friendly part is when we get into these incidents with ICE agents on the streets, which we encourage all our volunteers to go out and patrol in the mornings. And 90% of the time, nothing's going on. But that 10% of the time is where you get to see some fireworks, and that's where things go the way that they tend to go.
0: Let's talk about October 16th. And for our TV audience, we'll play a short video of the moment that my guest Leonardo Martinez's car, his pickup truck, was rammed by ICE agents driving an SUV. So how long were you out there patrolling on the morning of October 16th? Your dash cam video says that it was about 7:45 a.m. when you were hit. Had you been out for a while at that time? And if so, what does it look like? Were you following cars with agents who you suspected were ICE agents?
1: Yeah, what happened on that Thursday morning really had its start on Monday, that same Monday. So we've been doing this as far as patrolling for months already, and it's always gone the same way. When we find them in a neighborhood, we draw attention to the fact that they're there, and most of the time they're going to get out of, they're going to stay in their car, but they're going to leave the neighborhood. And then we usually follow them back to whatever the office is or the police department when they want to lose us for a bit or wherever. They almost always go back to their offices. Last week, the week of the incident, the Monday, the first It was the first time that we saw them do something different. That was the first time that we saw them come at us as volunteers and as legal observers. And on Monday, they boxed in one of our other volunteers that was patrolling in the same industrial area where we found him on Thursday, and they smashed her window. Then they left after that, and then I followed them, and we got into a little cat and mouse game. And they were a little bent out of shape about that on Monday morning. So they came back on Thursday to the same area. I was already patrolling maybe like a half hour before the incident started. And we got the report that there was four SUVs in the area that we were relatively familiar with. And three of them had already been followed out of the area. And the last one was floating around there somewhere, which is the one that we found. And that's where the video started from. That's where the incident started from. And we were able to, as you guys see in the video, not only did I avoid it, but I tried to get out of the way. Tried to get out of the way multiple times. They got more and more aggressive. And I think a lot of that aggressiveness comes from the fact that we've been on them for the last few months. And I think they were just kind of fed up with us at this point and thought that they were going to be able to get away with it like they normally do. So I'm glad they didn't.
0: So going back to what happened on the Monday before you were hit, you said that ICE agents broke a window of a car. So they have been pretty physically aggressive.

0: pulled guns on us before. They have threatened us before. They always run our plates and call, you know, they've called some volunteers' parents. They, you know, driven by another volunteer's house. So it is a very stressful situation that we find ourselves sometimes, and everybody could do this type of work. But also at the same time, there's enough of us that feel the necessity to be out there and the necessity to put our life on the line like that. And we're not intentionally trying to put our life on the line. We're doing everything within the confines of the law because we know that we're out here, you know, I guess in for lack of a better term, fighting with our hands tied behind our back. So we know that if we don't make a full stop at a stop sign and when we're behind them and the police officer sees us, that he's going to come down on us with the full force of whatever infractions and search our car and do everything, right? So we know we're at a huge disadvantage. Yet we are still out here patrolling the county on a regular basis. We have over 700 volunteers, and we have done an incredible job of flushing them out time and time again. And it's a double-edged sword, but I do feel that we're one of the most effective rapid response teams in the country. And it hurts to say that because we don't want to be the most effective rapid response team in the country. We want to have a bunch of other rapid response teams that we could compare notes with, that we could go back and forth with and back each other up on building up each other's organizations.
1: Well, it's quite remarkable. I mean, Oxnard Ventura area is not terribly heavily populated. But for folks outside California, it's about an hour and a half, 2 hours-ish north of Los Angeles. And 700 volunteers is no mean feat. So tell me, you were basically taken into ICE custody. Let's go back to your pickup truck was rammed. You, I
0: Yes.
1: understand, were taken to a medical center for treatment. I mean, I can't imagine what was going through your mind in the moment that your pickup truck was hit. You might have been very shocked, or maybe you saw it coming. But take us through briefly through that rest of that day after you were hit.
0: I was definitely shocked when they initially hit me because the industrial area that we were on did not have a lot of traffic. So once they aggressively hit me, I knew that if I pulled over in the moment, that they were going to drag me out and beat me up. So at that point, my goal was to make it to downtown, which was maybe 5 minutes away, and be able to get as much of an audience around me as possible so that if I do get dragged out and beat up, at least it's in front of an audience and at least there's going to be some evidence of that action. Fortunately, by the time I pulled up to the abandoned parking lot where I stopped completely, the local police department was already there. A bunch of volunteers and other community folks were already there. So fortunately, because of that, I think it diffused a lot of their anger and aggression that they were going to take out on me. The local law enforcement said that there was no issue with them, that they were going to hand me over to the feds, and that the feds were going to put charges on me of assaulting an officer and obstructing an investigation because they were saying that I hit them. They didn't know that I had the dash cam footage. I didn't know that somebody had recorded that and it was going to go viral within an hour or two. So at the time, I knew that I would be vindicated by our dash cam footage, but I also didn't know how long it was going to take for that process to happen. And I assumed that I was going to be locked up for quite some time. As soon as they handed me over and put me in cuffs on my ankles, cuffs on my hands, and loaded me into the SUV, I requested to go to a hospital to get checked out because at that point I was already, like, my neck was very sore, like it still is now, and I had a light headache, so I wanted to make sure that I got all the scans and everything taken care of. They took me to a hospital in
1: And that's also a
0: between
1: way
0: Ventura
1: to kind of
0: County.
1: ensure there's evidence, right? I mean, this is what
0: Yeah.
1: you're saying you did, having a
0: Yeah.
1: dashboard camera, and then
0: Yeah.
1: when you were hit, insisting on going to get yourself tested to make sure that there's documentation of injury. These are sort of model responses if such a thing were to happen to people.
0: Yeah. Fortunately is that we've had a lot of experience with them arresting our volunteers in the past few months. So we've kind of already practiced a lot of these scenarios in real life and troubleshooted and figured things out. So I was impressed by how effective and efficient our team responded, how fast they got to the scene, how fast they found me at the hospital that

0: they took me to. I was impressed by that later on when I heard the stories of how everybody coordinated, how fast the team reacted and how fast the team figured everything out and how they were able to be on the move. And I think for me, the important part is that is the fact that we have a very incredible team of volunteers that come from all walks of life. We have medical professionals in that team. We have teachers, education professionals in that team. As a matter of fact, we have a whole brigade of medical professionals that focus solely on their type of thing to provide resources to the groups and then also to work within their workspaces. Same thing with the teachers. We just have a very incredible team. So the fact that it happened to me was just sheer coincidence. It's happened to other volunteers in the past, and we have responded equally, but I think this was just the culmination of a lot of the efforts and a lot of the work that we've been putting in.
1: Were you shocked that as a U.S. citizen you were taken into ICE custody?
0: Not necessarily shocked, because like I said, we've been having these little skirmishes over the last few months. They know exactly who we are as individuals, as an organization. They know who we are. And they're looking for us to slip up. They're looking for us to, drop the ball a little bit so they could pounce on us. And I think we're doing the same thing as we're keeping an eye on them and watching all of the fumbling that they do and all the mess ups. But it's a weird, it's a weird way that we could kind of already perceive and kind of figure some things out. So we weren't surprised that they arrested me. What did surprise me is how fast they let me go. I didn't know all this other stuff was getting kicked up. I didn't know there was a social media video that had gotten out. I didn't know how many people were paying attention to what we were doing. What I did know is that most of the time we spent in the hospital, but when they took me to the federal facility, I did know that there was a basement there. I know that there's a basement there where they brutalize people. I know there's a basement there where they keep people in really, really cold conditions, where they don't feed people. And if they do, sometimes it's moldy food, where they keep people, multiple people in one cell, men and women, where the toilets are backed up, where there's no clean drinking water. I knew about that. I knew there was a basement in that facility where that was going on because for months we've been hearing horror stories from people that are already back in their homelands or people that do get out on bail that tell us the conditions of that downtown LA facility. So once they were taking me there, I was kind of bracing myself to be in that situation as well. And I think on their part, if they did one thing that was smart on their part is not take me into that basement facility. They kept me in the vehicle until it was time to process me. And after processing me, they took the cuffs off me near a gate and they told me that I was free pending charges. I was being released pending charges. I'm assuming it's because of the social media. I'm assuming it's because of the amount of attention that the situation got that they released me. But I really was bracing myself to be in there for at least a week and be there under those brutal conditions.
1: So they had initially said that you backed into them, that your car hit them, which of course now there's plenty of evidence, video from two different angles showing that that's completely false. What charges could they place on you? Are you expecting to be charged?
0: From what the lawyers tell me, they have 2 years to file charges against me. So I'm assuming that what they're doing, because they've done that with some of our other volunteers too, they've released them pending charges. I'm assuming they're waiting for us to screw up or to do something in some other way so that they could stack it with whatever they could accumulate from this. Again, we have no shame or we're not hiding any of the things that we're doing. We're operating in broad daylight because we know that we have to operate in broad daylight. We have to operate openly. There's nothing that we're not doing anything wrong. We're not going to have anything to fear, regardless of what charges they want to throw at me or any of the other volunteers. And there's so many incredible volunteers, like I said, and they're regular people from every walk of life. None of us is some superhuman this, that, or the other. We have a lot of moms. It's incredible how many mothers we have in this organization that take the lead on so many of the projects and that are some of the most dedicated people that we have. So that's why we try to do everything we can to support our volunteers when they do find themselves in these situations. We've had to, you know, we've paid to get cars out of the tow yard because the retaliation from local law enforcement when they do get something, or when they do get the excuse to do something, they'll take our phones, they'll take our dash cam. So we've kind of built a protocol around that. I hate to say that we got a lot of practice in these scenarios. So we're kind of going with the flow of things, but we're not going to stop. Quite the opposite. We're going to intensify our efforts. We're taking this as a testament to our effectiveness as a group, as an organization, and we're going to keep pushing.
1: Leonardo, give out a website for VC Defensa.
0: It's VC Defensa, as in Ventura County, vcdefensa.org. We are also on Facebook. We're also on TikTok. We are also on Instagram. We have plenty of videos of what the ICE agents look like in their vehicles, but we also have a lot of tutorial videos that you could use to build a response network in your community. We have videos on how to prepare your elementary school, and where elementary schools are the most vulnerable because they have the pickup line and the drop-off lines in the morning, and that's where people are most vulnerable. We have a video on how to prepare your neighborhood, your apartment complex, on what to do when ICE agents show up so you could develop that. We're available. You reach out to us. We're more than happy to work with any organizers across the country that are trying to build something locally. And if there's anything that we have of value of information, we're more than happy to share it with people. But the important part is that people go out, get with their neighbors, communicate with their people, and build on whatever it is they can do.
1: Well, I want to thank you again, Leo, for joining us. Good luck to you.
0: Thank you very much.
1: My guest has been Leonardo Martinez. He's a volunteer and lead organizer with VC Defensa, an immigrant liberation organization and rapid response network based in Ventura County, California. I spoke with him a year ago, and the transcript of this conversation is featured in my new book, Breaking ICE: Community Defense Against State Terror and MAGA Fascism. I'm Sonali Kolhatkar, host and executive producer of Rising Up with Sonali, an independently produced, subscriber-supported program nationally syndicated to radio stations, free speech, TV, and podcast platforms.

0: I'm Sonali Kohatkar, host and executive producer of Rising Up with Sonali, an independently produced, subscriber-supported program nationally syndicated to radio stations, free speech, TV, and podcast platforms. 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The authoritarianism on full display in Donald Trump's second term as president has a very long and sordid history, not just in the United States, but all over the world. In a timely and powerful new book, acclaimed historian Ibram X. Kendi traces the history of what has been called the Great Replacement Theory to help us understand the domestic turmoil we find ourselves in. He is one of the world's foremost historians of racism and a leading anti-racist scholar, also professor of history at Howard University and the founding director of the Howard Institute for Advanced Studies. And his national book award-winning book was stamped from the beginning, as well as the international bestseller How to Be an Anti-Racist, among other titles. Ibram X. Kendi's newest book is called Chain of Ideas, The Origins of Our Authoritarian Age. My interview with Dr. Kendi is one of 19 conversations featured in my new book, Breaking Ice, Community Defense Against State Terror and MAGA Fascism. And today, I'll re-air that conversation. Welcome to the program, Dr. Kendi.
1: Thank you for having me.
0: So we have heard this idea, the Great Replacement Theory. I've sort of heard it when I've studied Tucker Carlson's coverage on Fox News, for example. And I mentioned the Trump administration's second term, but really even the first term when we saw white supremacists marching on streets of American cities. What is the Great Replacement Theory for those people who've never heard of it and want to understand what this means in order to meet this moment we are today? How do you define it?
1: Sure. So, first, let me say I'm excited to be on your show. And so Great Replacement Theory is this notion that there is this conspiracy, particularly among liberal or even progressive elites who are apparently facilitating people of color to come and take away the lives, livelihoods, even jobs, or even electoral power of white people. And it's actually mutated from there in different countries. And so when we think about it, even in a more expansive sense, it's this notion that there's this conspiracy to take the lives, livelihoods, or even power of majority groups through disadvantaged or even minority groups. So essentially this idea that minoritized groups or disadvantaged groups are coming to take over. And the reason why this connects to authoritarianism is because you have these authoritarian politicians who are pushing this idea on majority groups, on privileged groups, saying to them that your lives are under attack, your nations are being invaded, and I'm here to protect you. And then they go about seeking to protect people by doing away with their freedoms and rights and doing away with democracy. And ultimately, they push Great Replacement Theory to get people to consent to their own domination.
0: So some of the contemporary purveyors of this theory, you point out in your book, you open it with Renaud Camus, who's a French author who kind of brought or articulated this in a book that became very popular in Europe. Most recently, we saw just this January, Peter Schweizer's book, The Invisible Coup, How American Elites and Foreign Powers Use Immigration as a Weapon. Tell me a little bit about these modern interpretations of and conveyances of the Great Replacement Theory before we get to the history part of it, which is the majority of your book. Do these men, and they're both men, white men, do they articulate a version of this theory that you think is playing out on the streets of the country today?
1: They do. And indeed, Renaud Camus, he is known as really coining the term Great Replacement Theory, or Great Replacement, I should say, in 2010 through a speech which ultimately became a book. that he wrote called The Great Replacement. But this theory, this idea had been circulating around the world, particularly the Western world, for years. But it was really Camus who named it. And just to give you a sense of how mainstream this idea is today, in Camus' work, he has argued that there's only one solution to the Great Replacement, and that is remigration, or the mass deportation of immigrants and sometimes even citizens of color, because that's the only way to get rid of those so-called invaders who are destroying the nation. And so in the United States, in many countries across Europe, that's one of the major policy platforms, policy positions of incredibly powerful political parties.
0: And then I mentioned Peter Schweizer, a bestseller, or a book at least that reached number one on Amazon, The Invisible Coup. In order to have these theories actually play out and governments actually enact them, don't they need foot soldiers among the citizenry? And if so, who are these foot soldiers here in the United States? What do they want?
1: Well, I think it's first and foremost important for us to recognize that there's been a growing amount of economic inequality in the United States over the last 3 to 4 decades. And so there are many Americans who are struggling to make ends meet, or who feel that they should be doing much better than they really are. And so what Great Replacement Theory does is it explains the reasons why certain people are struggling, particularly why white people are struggling, or men, or heterosexuals, or Christians. And it says to them that you're not getting that job because an immigrant stole it from you. You're not getting that promotion because of DEI. You're not getting your politicians elected because people of color are stealing elections. All the while, it's actually the very elected officials and their financiers who are truly behind those jobs being taken away. So it becomes this huge distraction in which people, everyday people, are actually empowering elected officials and even members of the super wealthy elite to hyper exploit them, to control them, all the while they're thinking that those politicians are there to protect them.
0: So in this framework, the government is capable of protecting whites from the invading hordes who look like you and I, who look like you and me, and therefore someone like Trump then becomes their savior?
1: Exactly. If you study Trump's rhetoric for years, he has presented himself, whether openly or through coded language, as the savior of white Americans, particularly white male Americans. And he has argued consistently that, directly or indirectly, that white people, white Americans, are the primary victims of racism. Indeed, going all the way back to his first run for president, back in 2015 and 2016, a whole host of scholars and political scientists documented that the people, even the Republicans who were most likely to vote for him in the primaries, were those who felt that their groups, whether it was their white people or men or Christians, were under attack, because he was presenting himself, you know, again, as their savior. So, of course, I document that in Chain of Ideas.
0: When we look at the way in which this Great Replacement Theory is playing out on our streets today, a lot of people think of Nazi Germany. They think of rhetoric from Adolf Hitler and seeing Jews as the invading hordes. And of course, today the analog is immigrants or people of color in general. Is that the sort of one of the points, one of the major historical markers of or precursors of the Great Replacement Theory?
1: So it certainly is. And that's why in Chain of Ideas, I document how Great Replacement Theory is indeed a neo-Nazi idea. And Nazi Germans, like Hitler, position Jews as fundamentally aliens, no matter how long they and their ancestors had been in the country or even in the continent. They imagined that these aliens were existing to poison the blood of the nation. Of course, Donald Trump recently described immigrants, particularly from Africa and Asia, as poisoning the blood of the nation. It was imagined that the only way to purify the nation, the only way to save the nation, the only way to make the nation great was to remove these aliens from the nation or even ultimately engage in genocide of these aliens. And of course, that's the way in which immigrants are perceived today. That's the way that Muslims are perceived today. That's the way even African Americans are perceived today. When the shooter who entered into a supermarket in Buffalo, New York, and opened fire and killed almost a dozen black people, he positioned those black people as the most visible group of replacers in the United States today. And so this is all certainly a marker of Nazi ideas, but I also think it's important for us to recognize the history of Nazi ideas. And so when we even think of Nazism and those ideas, some of those ideas originated in the United States. In other words, Nazis were heavily inspired by American eugenicists. One person that comes to mind is Madison Grant, who wrote a book called The Passing of the Great Race. He was a New York eugenicist, and Hitler ultimately called The Passing of the Great Race my Bible.
0: Now, so much of this history that you write about is actually international history, and I really appreciate the way in which you tied so many global threads together from figures all over the world historically and contemporary, Viktor Orban in Hungary, Marine Le Pen in France, all the way to Augusto Pinochet in Chile. Let's stick with some of those older figures like Pinochet in Chile. Chile is not a country that I would expect to be part of a history of the Great Replacement Theory or being, you know, a place where any of these ideas could be incubated. So how does that link up? Where does Chile fit into this?
1: Well, it's interesting because we were just talking about Nazism. And one of the interventions that I seek to make, and really one of the historical through lines I seek to show in Chain of Ideas, is that many of the Ku Klux Klan's men, many of the Nazis, many of the apartheid officials, many of the people who opposed decolonization are now had children or had grandchildren. And some of those children or grandchildren are now expressing Great Replacement Theory, are now running for office. And instead of positioning Jews as aliens, they're positioning black and brown immigrants or Muslims as aliens. And one of those figures is José Antonio Kast, who is the leader of the Republican Party in Chile, whose father was a Nazi lieutenant and a card-carrying member of the Nazi Party. And just to give you some context, only about 10% of Germans were card-carrying members of the Nazi Party, and José Antonio Kast's father was one of them. José Antonio Kast is about to become the next president of Chile. And in his campaign, and he's been running for president for quite some time now, he continuously, you know, positioned indigenous people in Chile or even immigrants from places like Venezuela and Haiti as replacers, as the harmers, you know, of Chileans. And he, of course, positioned himself as a protector, particularly of white Chileans.
0: So remarkable to think about that. And then, of course, you today have these forces in Europe as well. I mentioned Orbán in Hungary, Marine Le Pen in France. Are all of these right-wing extremist figures who are echoing Nazi ideology in modern form, are they connected to one another? Do they coordinate with one another? I know, for example, Steve Bannon, top Trump advisor, at least in the first administration, and now sort of an outside advisor, was someone who very much participated in the coordination with right-wing leaders in Europe. Do you see them as really working together?
1: Well, again, I think in chain of ideas, that's something that I document. I document how many of these leaders, as an example, are coming to the United States to speak at CPAC, or you've had the emergence of these CPACs in countries like Hungary and Australia and Brazil and Mexico, where many of these great replacement politicians are gathering together to speak.
0: They're the Conservative Political Action Committee, CPAC.
1: Exactly.
0: Right.
1: And there's also a conference called NatCon that also has been organized in the United States and the UK, where again, many of these elected officials who express great replacement theory have spoken together. And then, you know, there are events in countries like Spain where you could have Donald Trump sending in a video and Viktor Orban sending in a video and Prime Minister Meloni, another great replacement politician of Italy, sending in a video. So they're constantly speaking at similar events. They're also organizing continentally in the case of Europe through the European Union. And so what I found through my research is that these theorists are in constant conversation. They're learning from each other. I think for an American to read Chain of Ideas, what you'll find is many of the terms and even the strategies that Trump has used, he actually learned and gleaned from leaders in other countries that had used and perfected, frankly, those authoritarian playbooks for years.
0: And actually staying on Trump for just a moment, is he slightly different from his analogs elsewhere? Because Trump seems to be motivated by personal narcissism and egotism, whereas some of these other ideologues seem to actually believe some of the BS that they're putting forward. Or perhaps I'm giving them the benefit of the doubt. I don't know.
1: One thing I'll say is I'm probably not going to try to psychoanalyze Trump, but what I will say is that what makes Trump distinct, what makes Trump distinct, I think, from many of these other great replacement politicians is many of them are heavily funded by billionaires. Trump is both a politician and a billionaire. And so you sort of see this sort of coming together of extreme economic and political power in the placement of a Trump, while in other countries, these elected officials are really trying to advance the interests, you know, of the super elite by distracting people into believing that the source of their pain are those Black people or those immigrants or those Muslims, you know, as opposed to the people who are actually actually expressing great replacement theory.
0: What about here in the United States, where we have folks like Peter Schweitzer and then also Tucker Carlson? I mean, Tucker Carlson has been on Fox News for quite a long time. Who are some of the propagandists, the ones who not only talk about the great replacement theory, but have extrapolated it to so-called white genocide, this idea that white people are literally being erased out of existence? Who are some of those folks who are kind of positioned in prominent places of power in the United States outside of government, outside of folks like Trump?
1: So indeed, you mentioned Tucker Carlson, and he, according to my research, was the most pivotal great replacement theorist in the United States. As an example, the New York Times did a study of Tucker Carlson's shows and found that he had expressed derivations of great replacement theory hundreds of times, on his show. And one of the more pertinent examples was even in the aftermath of the Buffalo shooting, whereby the actual shooter justified his massacre of Black people in Buffalo through great replacement theory. At first, Tucker Carlson denied that he even knew great replacement theory, even as he had expressed it hundreds of times on his show. And then months later, he was back to expressing great replacement theory, particularly that this notion that the Democratic Party was importing voters, particularly voters of color, to steal elections from the Republican Party. So certainly Tucker Carlson has been one. Another major exponent of great replacement theory in the United States has been Elon Musk, who doesn't really go a week without expressing some version of great replacement theory on his X account. And his X account, his platform, of course, has become this sort of beehive of spreading and buzzing great replacement theory around the world. The aspect of great replacement theory that Elon Musk really focuses on is this notion that there's this conspiracy to reduce or keep down the birth rates of white people. And so when we think of great replacement theory, there's either this notion that people of color are coming to literally kill white people, or this notion that white people are not having enough babies. And typically those who make that case are anti-abortion, are anti-interracial marriage, are anti-queer people. They imagine that any white woman who is not having three or four babies are engaging in genocide against the white race.
0: And that actually is the perfect segue to the question that I was preparing to ask you, which is how the white supremacy of the Great Replacement Theory intersects with other communities and attacks on other communities. So it is a patriarchal movement. It is an anti-queer movement. Now, where do white women fit into all of this? Because plenty of white women voted for Trump. There are plenty of white women who continue to sort of support these ideas, although maybe that number is dropping. How do the male purveyors of the Great Replacement Theory think of and treat white women?
1: Well, they look upon white women almost totally as those who give birth to children and raise children. And their primary job, according to these great replacement theorists, is to enhance and grow the number of white people who they imagine are facing this genocide. And so any white woman who decides that they're not going to have a lot of children or who are not going to have any children at all, they're going to be demeaned in the way Vice President Vance once called white women as childless cat ladies. And so there's all this derision for white women who want to control their own bodies. There's also this notion that there is this war against men. And so there's not just this notion that white people are being subjected to replacement, but there's also this idea that men are being subjected to this replacement, and that women, particularly white women, are engaged in that, and that white women are stealing the jobs of white men, that white women are trying to steal the power of white men. And so I think that is likely, I've tried to really show that mutation, that even though Great Replacement Theory was originally a racist or even an anti-Semitic idea, it has mutated into a sexist idea, into a transphobic idea, into a homophobic idea, into an ethnocentric idea. Really, wherever there are groups of people who are in positions of privilege or in the majority, they're being told that they are being replaced.
0: Where do people of color who might identify with right-wing forces fit into this? Now, they're obviously not majorities. There's small minorities of them. But are there folks who enable the purveyors of the Great Replacement Theory to claim they're not racist because there's a few non-whites in their ranks?
1: So there is, and in Chain of Ideas, I talk about what I call in the book proximity denial, and this is an idea that suggests that the more proximate one is, let's say, to a particular racial group, the less likely one is to be racist, which then allows, let's say, a Black person who obviously is Black to be able to project that they are essentially not racist. But it also, this proximity denial also allows people to imagine that the more proximate you are to the subjected group, the more of an expert you are. So it allows this, so proximity denial allows, let's say, a Black person to say, I'm essentially not racist and I'm an expert on racism. The reason why this is critical for the spread of Great Replacement Theory is, how do you spread a deeply racist theory among a population of people in the United States or in other countries who want to believe that they are not racist? Well, one of the ways in which you do that is you have these Black spokespersons or Brown spokespersons or Asian spokespersons who not only are pushing Great Replacement Theory, but are also saying that the theory is not racist, the party is not racist, and the nation is not racist. And they would know because they're Black. And so that is certainly happening in the United States, and frankly, in almost every country in the world, there is a few critical spokespersons of color who their only job is to argue that the party or the nation is not racist.
0: Who are the people who are successfully pushing back against this? This may be a little bit outside of what you've written, because your book is really exploring how this idea has spread throughout the world and what its origins are. But in order to counter the so-called Great Replacement Theory, of course, you know, one can simply cite facts because there's plenty of facts to show that there's no such thing as white genocide. But are there folks who are successfully articulating and pushing back on this notion of white people being replaced? I'm thinking, for example, of, you know, New York City Mayor Zoran Mamdani, who has so successfully built like multiracial coalitions, including among white people, among Jewish people, without really having to, you know, be sort of angry about it or without having to push back very overtly against these theories.
1: So certainly the New York City mayor is one. And what I would actually also add is Mayor Mamdani's politics is actually quite similar to the politics of other elected officials around the world who have actually pushed back successfully against Great Replacement politicians. And the reason why what's critically important about this politics is a politics that doesn't shy away from the existence of racism. So there's an open recognition of racism, and there's an open recognition of Islamophobia. There's an open recognition of anti-Semitism. There's an open recognition of xenophobia. And then there's an open recognition about how those forms of bigotries connect to, let's say, sexism, or connect to ageism, connect to forms of bigotry that are impacting, let's say, majority groups, so that people can see how they are truly in this together politically, so they can see who is ultimately seeking to divide and conquer them, so that while the great replacement politician projects himself, because he's usually a him, as this savior, the, you know, a New York City mayor, or even the president of Chile, who did defeat Cast, or even a leader in France who was able to hold off the rise of Marine Le Pen, they're presenting themselves as unifiers. So I'm seeking to build solidarity amongst all these different groups.
0: When we look at the history of the United States itself, where do the origin, you know, how do you link the current great replacement theory to the origins of this country? And obviously, you've written many books about it and have studied this greatly. But I'm wondering if you can link up with the U.S.'s own history, you know, outside of the international links. What's the analog going back to the 1700s, 1800s, and early 1900s in the United States?
1: Well, one of the things I try to do in Chain of Ideas is the book is organized into 10 sections, and each section is set in a different country, and each of those sections explores a particular idea or link in what I'm calling the chain of ideas. And we can understand the chain of ideas as both the foundation of great replacement theory. In other words, every idea emerges out of other ideas, but it's also the chain of ideas is frankly the ideological building blocks or the components, I should say, of great replacement theory. The reason why I mention this is because when you break down great replacement theory in its component parts, when you break down the foundation of great replacement theory in its component parts, and then you trace the history of those particular ideas, almost every one of those ideas have a long-standing history in the United States. So to give the example of the first idea, which is the zero-sum story, that apparently as Black people gain, white people lose. That's an old idea. Even Thomas Jefferson articulated that idea, as I write in Chain of Ideas, in notes on the state of Virginia, that somehow if Black people gained their freedom, white people would lose out. Even President Andrew Johnson opposed the first Civil Rights Act in 1866 based on the zero-sum notion that Black people gaining access to citizenship would somehow harm white people. Even during the Reconstruction era, when former Confederates were trying to destroy these multiracial governments that were actually providing more resources for the majority of white Southerners than even enslaver governments that were led by white people did, the way they went about breaking up those multiracial governments ideologically, in addition to violence, was to say that the more Black people gain power, the more they're going to use that power to harm white people. Even if in a very material sense, the more Black people were in positions of power in those Southern states, the more it benefited the majority of white people. They rejected that truth and tried to convince the vast majority of Southerners that those Black politicians were harming them. So there's all these, that's just one example of the history of one idea, and each of the other nine ideas have all these all this history within U.S. politics.
0: Well, there's so much that I could discuss with you, but I'll certainly let folks pick up a copy of Chain of Ideas themselves. And I should note that this book is researched in such great detail that the notes for this book, the citations of your research, were even occupied more pages than the book itself. And so you've published those notes online for people who buy a copy of the book. They can get those notes and follow your threads of research themselves. Thank you so much, Dr. Candy, for spending this time with us, and good luck to you with the book.
1: You're welcome. Thank you for having me.
0: Ibram X. Kendi is one of the world's foremost historians of racism and a leading anti-racist scholar. He's a professor of history at Howard University and the founding director of the Howard Institute for Advanced Study. We've been talking about his latest book, Chain of Ideas, The Origins of Our Authoritarian Age. This interview with Dr. Kendi is one of 19 conversations featured in my new book, Breaking Ice, Community Defense Against State Terror and MAGA Fascism. I'm Sonali Kohatkar, host and executive producer of Rising Up with Sonali, an independently produced, subscriber-supported program nationally syndicated to radio stations, free speech TV, and podcast platforms.

0: Radiation Education. It is tough getting across the points we want to make about the ongoing dangers of nuclear because so few people understand about radiation, what it is, what it does, why it's dangerous, and what we can do about it. The nuclear industry keeps us drowning in jargon and technical terms to make us feel incompetent or stupid, and they make no effort to make their talking points easier to understand. So when two veteran experts on radiation put together a new program to make radiation pollution dangers easy to understand, and why it's important that we understand, and one of them tells us,
1: "So even if we never released another atom of radioactivity or another radionuclide into the environment, we would have to deal with the exposures and the health fallout from the pollution that we've already released, the radioactive pollution, and not just from bombs, but from the catastrophic releases from civilian reactors and civilian uranium mines, etc."
0: And there's quite a lot of etc. Well, when Cindy Folkers of Beyond Nuclear and Mary Olson of Generational Radiation Impact Project team up to create a new program tailored for social media distribution to get the word out about radiation pollution, you know that a lot more people will now have the chance to move away from that awful, deadly, dangerous seat that we all share.
2: Nuclear hot seat, what are those people thinking? Nuclear hot seat, what have those boys been drinking? Nuclear hot seat, the corium is sinking. Our time to act is shrinking, but our activists are leaking. Nuclear hot seat, it's the bomb.
0: Welcome to Nuclear Hot Seat, the weekly international news magazine keeping you up to date on all things nuclear from a different perspective. We're a show for people who know nothing about nuclear who want to know something, and people who know something about nuclear who would like to know just a little bit more. My name is Libby Halevi. I'm the producer and host, as well as a survivor of the nuclear accident at Three Mile Island from just 1 mile away. So I know what can happen when those nuclear so-called experts get it wrong. This week, we look at a new online program on radiation dangers called Atoms and Eve. It was put together by two veteran researchers and activists, Mary Olson, who is an evolutionary biologist, founder and CEO of Generational Radiation Impact Project, and Cindy Folkers, radiation and health hazard specialist for Beyond Nuclear. Together, they have more than 50 years of experience in the field, and they distill it into a website and educational program that is easy to understand in tiny pieces. And it explains the essence of why we need to stop building new reactors and weapons, move towards shutting down current nuclear facilities, and figure out what the heck we're going to do about the mess of radioactive materials, highly radioactive materials, that we have already created. We will also have nuclear news from around the world, numbnuts of the week for outstanding nuclear boneheadedness, and lots more verifiable nuclear information, all of it coming up in just a few moments. Today is Tuesday, September 22nd, 2026, and here is this week's nuclear news from a different perspective. Starting out here in the U.S. in Michigan, where, in breaking news, a refueling snafu has been revealed at the Palisades Atomic Reactor that risks worker and public safety, where it has taken owner-operator Holtec almost 3 weeks to admit to the problem. On September 21st, Holtec issued a press release which admitted that they had bungled loading a 1,000-pound, highly radioactive, irradiated nuclear fuel assembly into the atomic reactor core, This is the latest in a long list of safety-significant mistakes made by Holtec in trying to bring this zombie reactor, which had been shut down, back to life. During fuel loading activities, one fuel assembly, these assemblies contain highly radioactive nuclear fuel. During the loading, one fuel assembly tilted from its upright position after it had been placed, and the fuel handling machine grapple had been disengaged. Their press release further seems to contradict itself, first saying that plant personnel responded promptly in accordance with established procedures and the U.S. Nuclear Regulatory Commission, the NRC, was notified. But in the very next sentence, it says, plant personnel evaluated the incident and determined that it did not trigger the safety reporting requirements under NRC regulations. So did it or didn't it? Meanwhile, fuel loading remains paused. Holtec's press release admission came after a September 21st article by Cody Combs in The National, entitled, Incident at Palisades Nuclear Reactor Under Review by Regulator. Fuel loading paused at decommissioned plant in Michigan that may be reopened. In response to this revelation, longtime nuclear energy critic Edwin Lyman, a physicist and the director of nuclear power safety with the Union of Concerned Scientists, wrote, an eagle-eyed observer brought to my attention a post on Reddit alleging that Holtec dropped a partially burned nuclear fuel assembly during its fueling of the Palisades reactor in Michigan more than 2 weeks ago, yet nothing but silence from either the company or NRC. Kevin Camps, executive director of Don't Waste Michigan in Kalamazoo, Michigan, only 35 miles downwind of Palisades, wrote, it seems that both Holtec and NRC attempted to cover up this embarrassing and critical safety-related incident. But Dr. Lyman's social media post and the National's coverage forced Holtec's hand into hastily issuing a press release, attempting to downplay the incident after the news article's publication. And Arnie Gunderson, a nuclear engineer with 55 years of relevant experience, said, it is yet another rookie snafu by Holtec. They have had 4 years to practice and yet could not get this simple maneuver right. Running a nuclear plant is 1,000 times harder than putting the fuel in correctly. How can they be trusted to run a car when they can't even put gas in the tank? Don't Waste Michigan and Michigan Safe Energy Future are now pursuing federal court appeals in both the 6th District U.S. Court of Appeals in Cincinnati and the U.S. Court of Appeals for the District of Columbia Circuit in Washington in opposition to the Palisades restart. For now, Holtec has paused all actions regarding refueling and restart. We're going to link to the full news release that was put out by Don't Waste Michigan because there are not only many more details on this, but there are some of the comments that have been posted about it, and they range from outraged to hilarious. And speaking of the NRC and nuclear reactor regulations, here's this week's
3: Nuclear Hot Seat, Nuclear Hot Seat, Nuclear Hot Seat, Num Nuts of the Week.
0: I don't know what they've been putting into the Kool-Aid that the folks over at the Nuclear Regulatory Commission have been drinking, but man, they are really off on a rip and a tear. Not only have they been ripping and tearing at safety standards at nuclear reactors, now they have proposed a new rule called Regulatory Enhancements for Reactor Licensing, Decommissioning, and Operational Oversight. The proposal would touch upon requirements across reactor licensing, construction, operation, and decommissioning. While they're trying to fob this off with the there, there, Missy, don't worry your pretty little head about it, claiming that these changes are technical and incremental, they include eliminating expiration dates for future standard design approvals, providing what they call additional flexibility in environmental review.

0: In other words, letting them get away with slow motion murder, setting us up for future catastrophic events? Who knows? But the good news, according to the NRC, is that they estimate that the proposed changes would result in approximately $305 million to $398 million U.S. dollars in net averted industry costs over 30 years. As I've said often on this show, the two things you never want to hear in connection with nuclear reactors is cheaper and faster. And my take on this is that they are kowtowing to the nuclear industry while putting people and the environment at risk. And that's why, once again, Nuclear Regulatory Commission and your new proposed rule changes, you are this week's
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0: In New Mexico, Deb Haaland supports a moratorium on renewed uranium mining in New Mexico. The Democratic nominee for governor, an enrolled member of Laguna Pueblo, the site of what was once the largest open-pit uranium mine in the world, said she's seen the harms of the last era of uranium mining firsthand. She said, "New Mexico has given enough. We had an atom bomb tested in our state. We have had mining and drilling, and you name it, we have given it. And it's happened a lot in the most vulnerable communities in the state." Haaland, a former U.S. Interior Secretary in the Biden administration, went on to say, "We need to study this. And anywhere a company is proposing a uranium mine, residents should have a voice on whether they want those mines in their communities." At the same time, New Mexico Commissioner of Public Lands Stephanie Garcia Richard signed an executive order that bans all new uranium mining projects on the more than 13 million acres of state trust lands she oversees. In Ukraine, falling water levels have increased the nuclear safety risks at Russian-occupied Zaporizhzhia nuclear power plant. Water reserves needed for cooling are dwindling, communications are dropping out, and backup power depends on fuel. On August 1st, 4th, and 8th, the Zaporizhzhia nuclear power plant lost off-site power three times. Since the start of the full-scale invasion, the number of such incidents ranges from 23 to 25. During the disruptions, backup diesel generators operated, but each one has only enough fuel for approximately 10 days of operation. Should a total loss of off-site power persist for an extended period, the plant would require approximately 150 tons of diesel fuel per day to keep the reactors out of meltdown mode. Here's this week's featured interview. We've all been made afraid of nuclear weapons, for good reason. The current batch of them are 6 to 80 times more powerful and destructive than the bombs the United States dropped on Hiroshima and Nagasaki. But even without the explosion of a nuclear weapon, there is an ongoing, ever-growing danger to us all from nuclear radiation, what results from uranium mining, transport, manufacturing of fuel rods for reactors and plutonium pits for bombs, reactor operations that leak radioactive material into the environment, and the forever nature of the more than 95,000 metric tons of highly radioactive waste from reactors that we have already created, and we have no way of neutralizing or safely storing. Nuclear radiation exposure is a massive problem, but it's one that people, especially those who grew up after the Cold War era, don't understand. So how to inform them in a way that makes sense and inspires action without pushing them into overwhelm? Two top experts on the impact of radiation in health have come together to create a new program to do just that, and they're here to tell us about it all. Cindy Folkers is radiation and health hazard specialist for Beyond Nuclear. Since joining the group at its founding in 2007, she has focused on ionizing radiation and its impact on health and the environment from both a scientific and historical perspective. Her most recent book, co-authored with Dr. Ian Fairley, is The Scientists Who Alerted Us to the Dangers of Radiation. Mary Olson is the founder and CEO

0: CEO of Generational Radiation Impact Project, or GRIP. Olson's degree is in evolutionary biology, and her work since the early 1980s has been centered on better protection for people from the destructive impacts of ionizing radiation exposure, nuclear radiation, with a specific focus on the disproportionate dangers to women and little girls. Between them, these women have more than 60 years of experience working on issues of radiation exposure and what can be done to protect our health. Here, we talk about their new science-driven educational resource, Atoms and Eve. I spoke with Mary Olson and Cindy Folkers on September 21st, 2026. Mary Olson and Cindy Folkers, thank you so much for joining me today on Nuclear Hot Seat.
1: Thrilled to be here.
2: Yes, absolutely. Thank you so much.
0: You are currently working on a project called Atoms and Eve, which you define as a new science-driven educational resource that explores how radiation harms female bodies more than male bodies, children more than adults, and pregnancy most of all. So let's start out with something really basic. When you talk about radiation, what is it, where does it come from, and what does it do?
1: Radiation is energy, and it is either rays called gamma and also X-rays, which are energized light beams, or particles, one of which is so tiny it's the size of an electron called beta, and the other that is larger by thousands of times, but still the size of an atomic nucleus called alpha. So alpha, beta, gamma, and the neutron is the biggest of all. And these are emitted, or ejected is how I see it. They're actually shot out of the nucleus of a radioactive atom as it undergoes a step in its decay chain. So when uranium goes to thorium, it emits an alpha particle. And then it is not uranium anymore. So radiation is a complicated story. It's natural. It occurs throughout our universe. And then human beings stepped in. So we'll talk about that when you're ready.
0: Cindy, do you have anything to add to that?
2: Human beings decided that they wanted to split atoms. And they decided that they wanted to split atoms during World War II, really, for bomb-making purposes. But even before then, they knew of natural radioactivity. And lots of people have heard of the radium dial painters. So we're starting to get into health impacts with the radium dial painters. Their health impacts were due to what I call naturally radioactive, but man-enhanced. And what I mean by man-enhanced is that was the radioactivity through radium and its decay product, radon, which is in the ground. And these all come from thorium and or uranium. And it depends on, you know, what the precursor isotope was. But they dug radium out of the ground. And the reason that they dug it out of the ground was because they wanted, again, for wartime in World War I primarily, really started to take off. They wanted to be able to paint watch and dial faces for wartime so that they could see them. They glowed in the dark. But what they didn't tell the women at the time in their factories, and this can bring us into the thread of what it means to be a woman in the quote-unquote atomic age. These were oftentimes young girls in their teens, very young women in their late teens, early 20s, that were in these factories, and they would lick the paint from the brushes. It contained, like I said, radium. Radium would go into their bones and they would get these horrible, horrible bone diseases. Their bones would disintegrate from inside their bodies. And the reason that a lot of them died, and they died horrible and excruciating deaths. But the scientists in the factories at the time, they knew of this issue. And the reason why I'm bringing this up is because that sounds like it's a historic occurrence, but in many ways, it's not a historic occurrence because females are more susceptible to radiation damage than are males of the same age for the same exposure. And we should have been very aware of the predatory nature of the radioisotopes and the way that they were being used in our industries. And that has taken a back seat for a number of decades now, and it continues to take a back seat.
1: A watch and the little letters and numbers on the watch that had to glow meant that you had to have a very, very fine brush. So the reason the women were putting the brush in their lips was to make a teeny tiny point to be able to paint those tiny, tiny numbers. So the corporation hired them to do that. Maybe they didn't train them exactly to do that, but any woman who was already working there was doing it, and they didn't stop them, even though Cindy said they knew.
2: And they were paid by piecework, which the incentive was to paint as many dial faces as possible. They were not paid by the hour or any other kind of wage structure.
0: So, radiation exposure has been a known danger since approximately World War I because of the radium dial painters. And that brings us to what do people not understand about radiation and its dangers?
1: I was raised during the Cold War. I was a little girl during the Bay of Pigs crisis between the United States and Russia. And we had bomb drills and we had fallout shelters. We knew that fallout was radioactive particles that would come down from the sky from the detonation of a nuclear weapon that might be close by, in which case we're in all terrible trouble, or it might be far, far away and still impact our bodies. Because I already knew about the baby tooth study out of St. Louis, where they were actually collecting teeth that had fallen out of children's mouths naturally, the baby tooth, and were finding radioactivity from atmospheric nuclear weapons tests in those teeth. It was an indicator that the radioactivity of the Cold War was in the bodies of the children of the United States. And I knew that. And so I have absolutely no doubt coming into my girlhood and adulthood that radiation is a hazard, that it can cause cancer. It doesn't always, but it can. And it, we now know, has a whole host of additional outcomes that radiation contributes to, including stroke, heart disease and heart attack, immune problems, endocrine problems. There's a long list of thyroid dysfunction, additional illnesses because of the malfunction of our immune systems. A long list of dangers associated with radiation for the individual. And then for reproduction, the list gets even longer. And I think we'll get into that. But I know all that in me because of the historical period that I grew up. And today, young people have all kinds of messages about radiation, very few of which come from a reliable source like the president or their school principal calling a drill. It's Star Trek saying one thing and then another about radiation. It's getting your teeth x-rayed and maybe a CT scan with you sign a paper, but they don't tell you that there's any risk associated with it. So most young people only hear about radiation and cancer in terms of radiation being a cure. They don't hear that radiation can also cause that cancer, and that the survivors of cancer treatment are defined as 5 years because very often the cancer treatments actually cause a secondary cancer that may come after the 5-year period of survival has happened. So I feel it is incumbent upon me and my generation to help younger people understand solid information. I'm not here to tell them they're going to die from radiation. I'm telling them they need to live carefully in the atomic age.
0: Mary, you have been writing and lecturing about radiation's disproportionate harm to females, and Cindy touched on that briefly. For those who may not have heard you expound upon this in previous nuclear hot seat interviews, explain what you mean when you say women are more vulnerable to radiation than men are.
1: We're going to start right there with that word vulnerable, because I made a promise to a dear friend that I would never use that word. So I say men are more resistant. But you need to know that men are the source of at least 90% to 95% of everything we know about radiation and health impacts, because for a very long time, it was only military men and paramilitary atomic workers who were studied. And so therefore, in the broader study that my work is rooted in, which is the survivors of the A-bombs that destroyed Hiroshima and Nagasaki in August of 1945, there were people of all ages impacted. And yet, for the most part, for many decades, it was only the young adult male data that was looked at, because it could be correlated with the atomic worker data from large studies of people in those factories. So a lot of what we know about radiation is based on the male body. And we know that the male body is therefore harmed, because we have been studying cancers in those populations for decades. We know that men are harmed by radiation. But what came out after 2006 and the publication of 60 years of data from the lifespan study that was started in 1950 in amongst the survivors of Hiroshima and Nagasaki, known as the Hibakusha, the people who saw the bomb, who lived through it because they were shielded. That data set includes the exposure of people from birth, literally infants who survived that day, August 6, 1945, August 9th, 1945, Hiroshima, Nagasaki. I always have to stop and pause and say, I feel so incredibly sad and ashamed that my nation chose to do a first strike nuclear attack. And just say, I personally am very sorry that that's the story that we're telling here, is the survival of those people and the outcomes of 60 years of time, which is what was published in 2006 and I started to look at. So cut to the chase, Mary. It turns out that the exposure of children is far more damaging from the same type of radiation, the same exposure that they all shared on those days. Damaged boys four times more than men, and girls seven times more than women. But the big news is that although all children are more harmed than all adults, in the youngest age group, for every one male who got cancer over the following 60 years, and this is not just childhood cancer, this is lifetime 60 years counting cancer incidents. So every one boy in that group, two girls got cancer in that same group. So it's a doubling of the outcome from the same exposure. And that doubling translates then to a situation where you compare the reference man that's used today by regulators in the United States and the youngest girl who is the most harmed of the post-birth group of the survivors. You compare those two to each other, and there's a factor of seven times more cancer in women now, because they've grown up across the 60 years. We're talking initial exposure to a girl. Now we're talking across her 60-year lifespan. She's a woman. Seven times more cancer incidents than the young adult male that corresponds to the soldier, to the paramilitary guy that every bit of regulation in the United States is based on. Seven times greater impacts.
0: So females are more impacted by exposure to the exact same radiation levels as adult men, and children are...
1: There's seven times more cancer over a 60-year period in the female who was exposed as a young girl. So it's a little confusing. We're talking about a childhood exposure, but then we're following that individual over a 60-year period. And in those 60 years, we're counting seven times more cancer than the young male who was exposed on the same day to a comparable exposure. You can do this when you have 100,000 people. You can do what's called slicing and dicing and creating a scenario so that we're looking at apples to apples. So little girls to the guys who are basically the reference men, seven times more cancer across their entire 60-year life as they become women. So this is interesting. It means women who are exposed young in our society today to relatively high levels, but not that high. I'm talking like a CT scan to a child results in this type of difference between that young girl and females who did not receive a childhood exposure at that level. So it makes it very impossible to talk about radiation as we do now. as a population phenomenon, that there is an adult rate, that there is a child rate. No. Is it a male child or a female child? If you have twins, they're both going in for the same CT, your female twin is going to have a risk factor twice what your male twin has. Now, the next question, of course, is why? And I will tell you that nobody can answer that because nobody has invested in that question.
0: Now you and Cindy, Mary Olson, Cindy Folkers, have launched a new social media-based educational platform called Atoms and Eve. What is that?
2: What we're hoping that Adams and Eve will be, first and foremost, a void filler. And the void that we want it to fill is the knowledge gap between what people need to know about radiation exposure in all of its forms and what people currently know. And so that's a huge chasm, or it can be. A part of the reason that radiation is so difficult to grasp is because a lot of the health impacts, especially at the lower doses, often don't show until a child that was exposed becomes an adult. And then you see, as Mary was talking about, the cancer or the heart disease. It comes later in life. The one thing that generally doesn't is childhood leukemia. Those can come fairly quickly upon exposure, especially during pregnancy. So that's why we like to say that pregnancy, as the science shows, is much more susceptible to radiation exposure. So the point of Adams and Eve is to introduce people to the concept of radiation and exposure, internal and external doses, just basic questions like the ones that you were asking at the beginning, Libby. And then if they want to delve deeper into the issue and discover more and learn more and more detail, they can do that at the site as well. So we're looking at the site as a sort of multi-tiered educational tool. We will be having posts on social media platforms like Facebook and Instagram and TikTok and all of that, so that people can understand in as little information as they want or in as great a detail as they would like, can educate themselves on exactly what radiation is, how it damages human beings, why certain people are more resistant than others, and that they can then educate themselves in a more complete fashion and not have to rely on what is increasingly becoming a society in the United States that is pulling back from protection of human health in all sorts of ways. Not just in radiation, but this is a way that people can find out information that is solid, science-based information, and not just old science, but any new science that might be coming down the pike. And they can look at this information and they can be educated as to how they can protect themselves and how they can use this information then to go forth into society and say, okay, this is what we want. These are the decisions that we should make. So it's really for the general public, but it's also for people in positions of power, policymakers at the federal and state level.
0: How is this different from the other work and presentations you have done on this subject?
1: Oh, I can tell you that right now. I have been a subscriber to Margaret Mead's beautiful statement, "Never doubt that a small group of people can change the world. Indeed, it is the only thing that ever has." And I suppose I should stop kidding myself. If we go to 10 or 100,000 times bigger, we're still a small group of people. So I guess I don't have to give up being a median, as I call myself. But a friend challenged me and Cindy to reaching beyond our immediate small group, our community, our colleagues, the ways in which we have worked as insiders inside the nuclear establishment, etc. It's not that we haven't done public work as well, but social media has been a frontier that we have not tapped. And our friend was laying down the gloves, saying, "It's time for you two to head on out there." And it's really been exciting. We're not quite there yet, but in the last year, we said, okay, we're going to do it. And so the first thing we wanted was something people could relate to. I mean, it's about reaching past the, excuse me, but the nerd class, right? We're trying to get people who are just new to these questions and ideas. And so we decided we needed help to come up with the name.
2: When I heard and saw the words atoms, that's ATOMS, and Eve, and I thought, well, you know, this is really, really a perfect culmination of both the science and something that is catchy. And so we wanted it to be catchy in a sound sort of way, like ear sound, what you hear, but we also want it to be catchy in a visual sort of way. And so that's what the Adams and Eve website has done. We feel is it's given people sort of a visual hook and it's given them a positive message. Our logo is a young lady and she has in her hand an apple. And then you take the bite of the apple is the knowledge of good and evil. And in this case, it's the knowledge of evil, of what radiation does to us, but it's also the knowledge of good and what we can do to push back. The whole thing, just when I heard Atoms and Eve, it just clicked for me visually. It clicked for me from an audible standpoint. It was perfect. I thought, well, we can go with this. So that's kind of how I feel about it. And hopefully it'll be an easy thing for people to grasp in order to enter a subject which is often conflated and confusing. And in some ways, I think the people who like these, the nuclear industries, they've sort of gotten away with having it be confusing and conflated. And we would like to demystify it on Adams and Eve.
0: What form is this program going to take? Is it going to be something people have to read? Is it audio? Are you doing videos? Are there going to be animations? I mean, how do you envision this as being put across to people, and especially to being appealing to those people who have grown up teething on the internet and are used to a different style of communication than perhaps those of us who are getting up there?
1: This is going to be different, Libby. If you go to Atoms, A-N-D, and Eve, E-V-E, atomsandeve.org, you will meet Eve. And she ain't nothing like anything I've put out before. And I love the fact that we are adopting an icon, not a particular image. And I love that she's deep time. I am not Judeo or Christian in my own upbringing or background or current cosmology, but Eve stands as a deep time signifier of the female in mythology, in society, in activity and personal relations. I mean, she is just a really complex but deep time. And that is so important because radioactivity that we are focusing on and teaching about, that's one of the pieces that takes people the longest to understand, is that we have changed Earth with the amount of fission products that have been generated on this planet since 1942. And that 1942 decision was secret. And here we are today with a whole lot of new decisions about more fission that aren't secret and people need to understand. They need to have the empowerment to make sense of whether more fission is the right plan.
0: So this brings us back to the question, what form is this going to
1: Oh,
0: take?
1: it's a website, but the website is going to be hooked directly back and forth as social media does to Instagram, to TikTok, to Facebook, to I don't know which long forms we'll go into, but we will go into at least one long form. And we're going to have a long form on our website, whether it's a newsletter or a blog, we're still discussing. Most of what is going to flow is going to be reels where there's a composed image with meaning and message, and then maybe there's three of them, or six of them, or nine of them hooked together so that you swipe, swipe, swipe, and you can see all this. But at every point, there's the opportunity to go to the website where you can then find a lot more in-depth information. As a matter of fact, we've just done the life stages in Eves, and those life stages, even just on our current website that we're going to be launching in the next 4, 6, 8 weeks, It's already live at adamsandeve.org. There's a series of life stages that all of us who are Eve pass through these life stages. And on the flip side is text about that life stage and radiation. And just that much text, eight little blobs of text, has a full page of citations that we are offering to back the information we are giving. So anybody who wants to take Adams and Eve into a debate setting, into a research setting, into a discussion at any level of science, they'll be able to. But if they just like the little pictures, they're going to get a lot of information just from the little pictures.
0: All of that is very important information, and it sounds like you've got it parsed out in an accessible way. However, to play Angel's advocate here, young people today in particular are raised with very short attention spans when it comes to where they can put their attention and how long they can put their attention and what grabs their attention. So I'm wondering, what are the short form means of communication that you may have developed or maybe in the process of developing?
2: So some of the short forms are, as Mary mentioned on the website, there are flip cards. If you want to go to one life stage of a female person, you can do that and you can get a fact off the back. And if that's all you want, that's great. There will be connections between the website posts for TikTok, so that it's integrated that way. You can look at what's on TikTok in one panel and get a fact, or you can keep swiping and get more and more and more facts and drill down on the issue. It's very user-friendly and it's very short or long, depending on how you want. So these sort of little shorts, I'm going to call them little short visuals, are visual, but they also have text that goes along with whatever the visual message is as well. And Mary and I are probably going to put on some short explainer videos. She and I taught classes on radiation together. And so we'll put on some of the long form videos. We can chop some of that information up and have it go up in piecemeal, little short shot videos, if you will, of information. And so that's going to be a little down the road. We're still trying to get everything up and running, sort of stabilize everything. And it's going to be an interactive thing where you can go back and forth from TikTok or whatever social media you're on back to the website. You can share whatever you want. So the likes and the shares are going to be important. And we're also hoping that other people look at this and say, wow, this is worth passing on. So, you know, we want to collaborate with others to get the word out about this website, what it is, what it does, what its purpose is supposed to be, and just sort of get the information out, even in little teeny snippets. It's really important to hone the message so that it's easily understandable, easily digestible, and gets rid of some of the nerd speak that I think has haunted this for good and ill.
0: I've been undergoing much of the same process because I'm working with a team now on Nuclear Hot Seat. We're upgrading the website. And one of the things that has been up for discussion is doing short videos. Our definition of short is 1 minute or less, because that's like the attention span that is available to us. And how do we hone that down and make that make sense, but still have fidelity to the facts? And it's not easy for those of us who know more than a little bit. It's like, what's the smallest piece we can possibly make this into? So as you're moving forward, is this a project primarily of the two of you? Do you have support staff? Do you have a team working on this?
1: I'm forecasting a third to half my time next year related to this and into outcomes associated with it. I've been very glad to have partners. We had Lori Mirnov from Right Think help us with naming. We have Vanessa Bell, who's our web construction person. And when you go to adamsandeve.org, you'll see her incredible design work, but then populated by the Eve figures that all but the logo come from Mocha Media and Lisa Smithline working with her team to create these incredible visuals, which, you know, we really want Eve to be understood as every girl, every woman. And so we're trying to be inclusive, show diversity, And therefore, because Cindy and I are not that diverse, we'll probably be looking for partners who can help broaden out what and how we say over time. But at the moment, we're the ones carrying this ball. And so we're very pleased to have had the incredible help that we've had from these various contractors. I don't know if we'll decide to bring it in-house, but Beyond Nuclear is Cindy's home, and Generational Radiation Impact Project is my home. And right now, the website is clearly attributed to those two organizations working together, which reflects the fact that it's been 5 years since Cindy and I decided we needed to really coordinate in our work because she published a paper in 2021 that had virtually the same title as a paper I also had published. They're very different papers. I'm not saying that we wrote the same thing, but given the same title, I called her up and I said, Cindy, let's work together. And it's built on a long connection that we've had and a lot of respect that we have felt for each other. So it didn't come out of the blue, but this project now is, I think, one of the biggest things we've undertaken. We also have a second project called Reference Girl, but it's much more complex and is going to require institutions far greater than Beyond Nuclear and Generational Radiation Impact Project to be able to deliver it. So we're not stepping out of Reference Girl, but we're definitely stepping in to Adams and Eve.
0: You talked about this in your materials as being a soft launch of the program, which I think you made clear by saying that, well, we've got these pieces here, but then they're going to be that piece and the next one and the ones after that. What can people do now to engage with the platform and be in line to get updates from you or follow what it is that you're doing?
1: We have a sign up at Atoms and Eve. That is ATOMSANDEVE. Atoms. Not the guy, the little things with the electrons going around, with the nucleus, okay? AtomsandEve.org. There's a sign up page, and that will put folks on a list. But we also have a web form for communicating, email style, but off the website. And we would love to hear from anyone who's feeling inspired to join us in this soft launch to help take things that we're posting and share them immediately and get involved in the kind of back and forth that gives life on social media, the kind of dialogue and question and even pestering. We need to pester each other out there. That's what people do on social media. We would love to hear from people, and they can either know our emails already or go to atomsandeve.org and communicate that way on the contact page.
0: Is there anything we haven't covered that you'd like to add at this time? Cindy?
2: I mean, I really think that this whole thing, the Adams and Eve website and the project, was born out of a necessity to make sure that we are upholding our end of the bargain to communicate the dangers that radioactivity and legacy radioactive pollution, I mean, that is what we're dealing with, is radioactive pollution and the dangers that it still poses. All of those above ground bomb tests, we talked about earlier, Mary talked about Hiroshima, Nagasaki, and the bombs that were dropped on living beings. Well, yes, they were. But then we continued to drop bombs in places where it released the radioactivity, which became radioactive pollution, and we are still dealing with that legacy contamination. So even if we never released another atom of radioactivity or another radionuclide into the environment, we would have to deal with the exposures and the health fallout from the pollution that we've already released, the radioactive pollution, and not just from bombs, but from the catastrophic releases from civilian reactors and civilian uranium mines, et cetera. So this Adams and Eve project needs to have long, multi-generational legs, not just ones that look back, but ones that move us forward with a cadre of individuals that understand, be it a little or be it in depth, what this issue is, what it means for future generations, and how we can move forward in a way that recognizes the damage already done and that starts to prevent more damage from being done. That is one of the reasons why we started Adams and Eve as an educational project. It's not just to have people learn things, although that's very good, but it is also to have a cadre of people move us forward with that knowledge to try and protect against radiation exposure in the future.
1: And that is so timely when data centers are cropping up all over the place and people are saying that nuclear is the way to power those data centers, without understanding that if one is worried about climate, nuclear takes longer, costs more, and doesn't work when the water is getting hot. Whereas solar and wind and geothermal do not depend on making more radioactive waste, exposing more workers, exposing more frontline communities, or saddling us with that waste forevermore, and don't even need the steam cycle, which is the big Achilles heel of all of the current extractive energy out there. So we are going to be very happy to start creating younger people who are ready to say, we have better choices. That's the answer. We have better choices.
0: Mary Olson and Cindy Folkers, it's always inspirational, educational, and a little bit mind-boggling to talk with the two of you and gain this information. We will, of course, have the links up to Adams and Eve on the website, nuclearhotseat.com, under this episode. And for now, I want to thank you so much for coming on board and being my guest this week on Nuclear Hot Seat.
1: Thank you.
2: Thank you.
0: That was Mary Olson of Generational Radiation Impact Project and Cindy Folkers of Beyond Nuclear. Their new program, Adams and Eve, is in the middle of a soft launch as they roll out its many features. But you don't have to wait. You can access it now through the website atomsandeve.org. That's atomsandeve.org. Be sure to check out the interactive flip cards on the different ages and stages of Eve. The information is brief, to the point, easy to understand, and kind of fun.
3: Activists, shout out.
0: This is short notice, but September 26 has been established by the United Nations General Assembly as the International Day for the Total Elimination of Nuclear Weapons, otherwise known as Nuclear Abolition Day. In support of this is a global online event for nuclear abolition set to run September 25th and 26th, 2026, in four sessions to suit all time zones. The events will include short presentations by experts from around the world, special screenings of the 29-minute documentary An Ordinary Insanity, discussion of the principal calls made in the Joint Appeal for Nuclear Abolition Day, examples of social media action, Stop Nuclear Weapons Pieces in Our Hands, and there will be cultural performances for peace and nuclear abolition. You can find out more and sign up for watching the sessions on the website nuclearabolitionday.org. The Clamshell Alliance has put out an alert to a September 30th event taking place where the New England Governors Conference is going to hold a pro-nuke summit at UMass in Lowell. It's been convened by Massachusetts Governor Healey, and it is being touted as someplace where, quote, the public can learn more about advanced, that's a propaganda word, advanced nuclear energy, safety, that's a joke, and regional benefits, that's a joke. The nonviolent protest demonstrators will be gathering at the Meehan Student Center, 100 Meehan Way in Lowell, Massachusetts. We'll have a link up where you can register for this and other actions on our website, nuclearhotseat.com, under this episode, number 796. And there is a great interview with Norbert Suchanek of the International Uranium Film Festival in the CB Herald, which is the Columbia Basin in Washington's newspaper. He talks about the history of the festival, its aims, and what it is doing to come back to the United States in 2027. We'll have the link up, of course. And speaking of films, there's a 15-minute one up on YouTube right now about a nuclear accident that left a man too radioactive to bury, and is an incident that I had never heard of before looking at this video. It took place at the SL-1 reactor in Idaho's National Reactor Testing Station in 1961, and could have been an accident, a mistake, or a murder-suicide. Something for Hollywood to look into the next time you want to do an interesting nuclear story. The video is posted on our website as are links to all of these activist shout-out moments. It's episode number 796. This has been Nuclear Hot Seat for Tuesday, September 22nd, 2026. You can sign up to get Nuclear Hot Seat delivered via email every week as soon as it posts by going to nuclearhotseat.com and fill in the opt-in box. We won't bug you or give away your information. We'll just get you one email a week with a link to that week's show and a short description of its content. Now, if you have a story lead, a hot tip, or a suggestion of someone to interview, send that information to us in an email at info@nuclearhotseat.com. And remember always, if you can go to Nuclear Hot Seat and donate, thank you. Any amount will help us out, and we really appreciate your support so that we can keep doing this show. This episode of Nuclear Hot Seat is copyright 2026, Libby Halevi and Nuclear Hot Seat. All rights reserved, but fair use allowed as long as you cite the program, website, names of any guests whose comments you use, and me. For now, this is Libby Halevi of Nuclear Hot Seat, reminding you, ignoring the impact of nuclear radiation on our lives and health doesn't change the scientific fact of the harm it is doing to us. It just keeps us trapped in ignorance and danger as we continue to get sicker and wonder why. There you have it, your weekly nuclear wake-up call. So whatever you do, please don't go back to sleep, because we are all in the nuclear hot seat.
3: Nuclear hot seat, what are those people thinking? Nuclear hot seat, what have those boys been drinking? Nuclear hot seat, the corium is sinking. Our time to act is shrinking, but our activists are linking. Nuclear hot seat.

From Glasgow, Scotland, Johnny and the Self-Abusers blast open the gates with Saints and Sinners from 1977. With band members sporting names like Johnny Plague, Primpton Weird, Charlie Argue, and Sid Syphilis, it's no surprise that internal tensions and turmoil broke up the band in less than a year. In fact, the breakup came the very same day as Saints and Sinners, their debut single, was released. Now that's punk. Fortunately, you'll find no such turmoil here at First Wave, the show that brings you the finest classic to contemporary punk and garage rock, new wave, and surf tunes. I'm Peter, your host, as we dive into the music you love. You'll find this week's show is supersized with a ton of songs, so let me get out of the way and turn it over to the Delmonas.

The Delmonas kicked off our first set with Dangerous Charms from their self-titled album released in 1989. We then went into the garage with the Lincolns from North Bonneville, Washington, and their 1966 release, Popcat. Echo and the Bunnymen carried us from the garage to the new wave zone with Back of Love from 1983, and then Aki Along and the Nobles took us to the Pacific shoreline with Body Surf from 1963. Okay, over to England now with the incomparable Clash.

The Clash opened our second set with what many consider one of their finest songs, White Man in Hammersmith Palais, released in 1978 as a 7-inch single. Written by Joe Strummer, the song has a fascinating backstory reflected in its lyrics and well worth exploring if you're not familiar with it. The Beach Boys followed with their 1963 classic, Surfer Girl, which reached number 7 on the Billboard Hot 100 and cracked the top 10 in New Zealand, Australia, and Canada. Next up were the B-52s with Dancing Now from their 2008 album Funplex, followed by Missing Persons' 1982 hit Words. We wrapped up the set with London's own The Priscillas and their 2005 release, Brain Surgeon. Now let's keep the London connection going with another great band from the city, The Milkshakes.

The Milkshakes kick things off with She'll Be Mine from 1981. The Muffets from Germantown, Ohio followed with My Money from 1965, a cut pulled from First Wave's acetate collection. From Antwerp, Belgium, we heard The Kids and their 1978 release, Fascist Cops, before we went back to the West Coast for The Astronauts and Baja from 1963. The Go-Go's sealed the set with Vision of Nowness from their 2001 album, God Bless the Go-Go's. Alrighty, let's keep pushing through the show, though not too hard, beginning with The Seeds.

We kick things off with those L.A. garage proto-punk rockers, The Seeds, and one of their signature tracks, Pushin' Too Hard from 1966, before heading to Akron, Ohio for the Human Switchboard's No from 1978. Next, we heard New York's The Primates and their 1965 cut, She. The Ventures carried us back to the beach with Perfidia from 1961, and then we went back into the garage with Bakersfield, California's The New Wing and their 1968 release, Melodyland Loser. Finally, the Crossfires wrapped up the set with Fiberglass Jungle from 1963. Well, as I squint, looking up from my desk at the studio's tiny digital clock, it tells me that I've got to wrap things up. But fear not, I'll be back next week with more of the music you love. You can see the playlist and stream this week's and download previous shows at radioasheville.org/first-wave. 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Jan and Dean take us out this week with Surf City from 1963. Keep rocking, my friends, and see you next time.

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1: Well, you've turned into the right place. This is Studio B, your indie alternative music program, served up SoCal style, as I like to say, broadcasting from our studios right here in sunny Southern California. I should say hot Southern California. I'm Dave W. Phillips, your host. Control board operations are handled by the always professional Tara Harmon, and music selection is carried out by our very own music director, McKenna Dixon. Well, I guess I'll break the news now. We have the latest from Matt Bird, and it is called Thicker Than Water. We're going to play that for you in the show. We also have something new from Somber, and, how about the Goo Goo Dolls? We got something from them, too. Let's start it off with Bridget Calls Me Baby. I can take the sun out of the sky right here on Studio B. Sure you can.

WDLB, you're in the alternative music program, served up SoCal style. I'm Dave W. Phillips, your host. That was Ballyhoo, and their song's called Bad Summer. Prior to that, we had the Savage Hearts. That's an Irish band, and they were formed with the former drummer of the Stripes, Evan Walsh. And we like that one. It's called Dead Letters. We had Phoebe Bridgers, Lost Boys, and we started the set in the show off with Bridget Calls Me Baby, I Can Take the Sun Out of the Sky. If you want to have a conversation with us, well, you can. Send us an email at davewphillips@att.net. You can find us on Facebook under Dave W. Phillips, and you can send an email to the radio station. Just make sure you put Dave W. Phillips or Studio B in the subject matter. They'll forward it on to us, and we can start chatting online. And if you've got a band or a song or a comment about the program, we'd appreciate it. So we'll give you a shout-out for taking the time to do that. Let's move on. We have the Google Dolls. Google Dolls in this set. Let's start it off with Porchlight. This is called Arctic, right here on Studio B.

That's the Goo Goo Dolls, Ocean. And now we have Siran Quigley, I've Got Drugs. If you have that around here, you're going to jail. Studio B.

How can this not be clearer? This is Studio B, your indie alternative music program served up SoCal style. I'm Dave W. Phillips, your host. That was Bug Eye from Croydon, and the song is called This Is What I Want. We also had Syrian Quigley, I've Got Drugs. No more said. We also had the Goo Goo Dolls, Ocean, and we started this set off with Porchlight, Arctic. Hey, we want to say hi to some of our friends. Celine, she is listening to us on WXDR 99.1 FM, Dolphin Radio in New Orleans. Celine, I don't know what's going on. I could probably tell you off air and see what's, at least find out what's going on that end. That's all I can say. Want to say hi to Vicky. She listens to us on KQRU 107.9 FM in Santa Clarita, California. Also, Stacy and Debbie are listening to us on KWSI 100.3 FM in Grand Junction, Colorado. And we like that station a lot. We've gotten a lot of airplay there. So hang in there. We appreciate everybody for reaching out to us. And thank you for your kind emails. This is Red Leather, Last Call, right here on Studio B.

And that is Steady from Max. And now we have Somber, My Body Isn't Ready. I'll let you be the judge of that. Okay. There you go. Thanks, Tara.

Studio B, your indie alternative music program served up SoCal style. I'm Dave W. Phillips, your host, or at least I still think I'm the host. That was Hooked Like Helen, New Fixation, and they are going to be in Los Angeles September 27th in a big concert with Charlotte Sands and Yannicka. I mean, I can't imagine a better lineup than that. All great bands. Nikki and her husband are Hooked Like Helen, and Nikki grew up very, very close to where I am. I hope to go see them in concert. That is September 27th. Also, we had Somber, My Body Isn't Ready, I hope so, and Steady from Max, and we started this set off with Red Leather, Last Call. Last week, we were playing Blackballed and Exiled from Matt Bird. Well, tonight, and or morning, wherever you are, we're playing his brand new one. It's called Thicker Than Water. He's from Calgary, Canada. This is Matt Bird, Thicker Than Water, right here on Studio B.

Studio B is highly addictive and is not recommended to be played around small children, senior citizens, small pets, and farm-raised catfish. Who knew? I guess they go belly up. You've been warned, Studio B.

That's Downtown Mystic. Kind of gives me that honky-tonk kind of feel to it. The song's called Superstar, and in quotes, it's to Sir Elton with love, and that is that mix. We now have a local band from Oxnard, California, down by the coast there. This is No Motive, their song called Pieces, right here on Studio B.

from Oxnard, California. That is No Motive and their song called Pieces. And there you have it. The time is up. The clock says it's almost the top of the hour. We hope you've had a good time listening. We have had fun putting it on for you. On behalf of Tara, McKenna, myself, we want to thank you all for listening. We're going to leave you with one last song, as usual. This is the Saint Cecilia, and this is their song called New Sensation. We'll be back next week. Thanks for listening. Cheers. Bye.

0: This is Glenn, and you're listening to Wild Earth Conversations on KWSI Radio in Grand Junction, Colorado. Wild Earth Conversations is about engaging thoughtful individuals in meaningful conversations that connects their interests and insights to the vision of a thriving and beautiful planet. Today's guest is Gary Walkner. Gary Walkner is a global environmentalist specializing in water protection, river conservation, and population stabilization. He has written numerous articles for newspapers and magazines and is the author of several books. He has been called a river hero, a water watchdog, a whistleblower, and even an eco rock star. His organization, Save the Colorado, is a leading voice in the effort to protect the Colorado River in the American Southwest. Welcome, Gary.
1: Thank you for having me on, Glenn.
0: Could you take the next 5 minutes or so and give us a simple overview of the present state of the Colorado River? What is happening to the river right now, and how serious is the situation?
1: Sure. You know, the Colorado River is collapsing, and it's because it is overused and because the scientists argue that their climate change is impacting the river, and the flows in the river have gone down about 20% at the same time while people continue to use it as much as they used to. And so the biggest indicator of that is that the two main reservoirs on the system, Lake Powell and Lake Mead, are both collapsing close down to where they don't operate anymore and can't generate hydropower. And so that's what's triggering the alarm, you might say. But, you know, the political and management alarm. But I would also say the collapse is an ecological collapse as well because, you know, people, human societies, whether it's ranchers, farmers, or cities, or industries, are just draining too much water out of the river. And so pretty much everywhere on the river you go, the flow in the river is dramatically lower than it used to be. And, you know, it's especially a serious problem through the Grand Canyon, but it's also a problem in a number of places in the state of Colorado and, you know, even there on the West Slope. And a lot of the tributaries that flow into the river are also in severe decline just because they're overused. They're dammed and diverted. And so, you know, there's no positive story there about the Colorado River, and we're watching it play out in real time every day if you're following the news. Just last week, the federal government, the Bureau of Reclamation, came out with this new management guidelines for how the two main reservoirs will be managed. And just yesterday, the state of Nevada sued the federal government. And so the chaos is escalating, and the river continues to be drained.
0: Mm-hmm. Okay, thank you for that overview. And what I'm going to have a series of questions for you.
1: Sure.
0: What, in your view, would be a reasonable plan for the future of Glen Canyon and Lake Powell, since these are central pieces of a Colorado River system that clearly needs to be fixed?
1: So the pinch point on the Colorado River is Glen Canyon Dam, because when they built the dam, they didn't put outlets at the bottom of the dam. They're about a third of the way up the dam. And so they can't get water out of the bottom of the dam. And so it is the pinch point. In fact, the entire system right now and the entire chaos that we're seeing is because of the dam, and they're trying to maintain hydropower generation at the dam. And so we've been a very public advocate for so-called modifying the dam, and that can mean a lot of different things, but the Bureau of Reclamation itself has proposed drilling massive holes around the outside of the dam on either or both sides so that water can pass through and no longer be the stranglehold on the system. And so modifying the dam or, decommissioning the dam is another way to put it. There's a lot of talk right now about that, and just in the last 10 days, the whole issue of the problem of Glen Canyon Dam and how it's constricting the entire water supply system for the Southwest United States is coming to the forefront.
0: Mm-hmm. Okay, so you've just helped me understand what decommissioning the dam would involve. What about removing the dam altogether? Is that the most desirable long-term outcome in your view?
1: Well, decommissioning means that the Bureau of Reclamation would sort of quit using it as a functional dam. And if they quit using it, they'd have to get water around it one way or another, or through it. You could drill a massive hole through the bottom of it, which is one option. Mm-hmm. You could drill massive holes through the side of it, or you could tear it down. I mean, the challenge with tearing it, I mean, any of these options cost billions and billions of dollars. And so the option of tearing it down would also cost billions and billions of dollars. And so, you know, there's a lot of reasons why the Bureau of Reclamation does not want to do that. One is that billions and billions of dollars, there's other reasons as well. But, I think it's inevitable. You know, it may not happen in my lifetime, but I think inevitably, there's got to be a quote-unquote modification at Glen Canyon Dam to address the situation, because it is it's the bottleneck on the entire mm-hmm. system.
0: Okay. You have said, and I hopefully got this right from reading on your website, that the Glen Canyon Dam was a mistake. And certainly there were people, including Ed Abbey and the original Earth First group, who understood this from the beginning. Do you think artificial intelligence could eventually help make removing the dam possible by producing hundreds of thousands and even millions of robots capable of doing the long and laborious work that would be required to remove such a colossal piece of infrastructure?
1: Yeah, let me make more of a general statement about artificial intelligence. You know, I think it's in the news constantly.
0: Mm-hmm.
1: The whole issue with data centers in the news constantly. We keep track of it. We're interested in how artificial intelligence could potentially be used for positive environmental gains, if there is such a thing. And one of the things my organization just did, I think it was about a week ago, was we worked with an AI company called Anthropic, and they mm-hmm. have a tool called Claude, as you may have heard of it.
0: Mm-hmm.
1: And we asked Claude to do some analysis for us, like what it would take to replace the hydroelectric power generation at Glen Canyon Dam with the solar panels and batteries. And, it's a rudimentary analysis, and Claude admitted that in its outcome, but there's all sorts of things that people who are experts or who are not experts can do with artificial intelligence to do analyses that were formerly never done, like this one, just confined to like serious experts. And so I think the technology is evolving and escalating rapidly. Could they make robots to tear down the dam? I'm not an expert on robots and how that could work, and so I don't know the answer to that. But it's an interesting idea. I never thought of it.
0: Well, just this morning, I read your most recent essay, AI River Guardian.
1: And that's right.
0: You argue in there, if I understand you correctly, that AI could be an advocate for the river, and it could multiply the power of tiny environmental organizations to do a lot of monitoring, scientific analysis, track government decisions, and this kind of thing. I find that very interesting.
1: Let me expound on that just a little bit. There are already devices that scientists and engineering firms are putting in rivers that monitor the amount of water flowing in the river and the amount of pollution in the river, including E. coli, which is occurring in Boulder Creek in Boulder, Colorado, and in the Cashtafuta River in Fort Collins. And they transmit the information back to a data analytic device, which is an artificial intelligence device. And so this information can be available in real time. It's happening right now. Mm-hmm. And so it is happening right now in some rivers and creeks in the United States, including right here on the Front Range. Mm-hmm. And so, it is potentially a tool that small environmental organizations could use to monitor the health and flow of rivers and streams. And my organization is, looking at some options where we could, engage around.

0: by a lot of intelligent and progressive people, by the way, of stopping or slowing down data centers?
1: Sure. I think it's a great question, and, you know, we're seeing it every day, everywhere. And, you know, I know that data centers use vast amounts of electricity. They also use water. They also take up a lot of space. You know, they have land use concerns around them, and no one should pretend otherwise. And so I'm glad that a lot of people are addressing that issue from that angle. My organization is not doing that. We're primarily a river organization. We don't get involved in a lot of, energy issues, and less involved in sort of what I would call water policy. So once the water comes out of a river and how it gets used, that's something we less get involved in. We mostly are involved in just how the water, how much water is in the river. But, you know, I would answer it at this point this way. Two things can be true.
0: Mm-hmm.
1: So, for example, your cell phone can be an extraordinarily useful tool. It can also be a massive intrusion in your life. Your automobile can be an extraordinarily useful tool. It can also be a massive intrusion in, you know, people's lives. And automobiles kill 60,000, 70,000 people a year in the United States. And so two things can be true. And I think right now, our society is struggling with, you know, something that's true on one side, which says that artificial intelligence is a tool that could be potentially profoundly useful, and artificial intelligence, because it's driven, you know, in other ways can be, you know, tremendously instructive and destructive, including, you know, how the struggle that's being occurring around data centers right now.
0: That's a good answer, and I agree with you. So let me turn to another issue. Would you agree that population stabilization is also a form of long-term ecological thinking that needs to begin right now? Now, you mentioned that roughly 2.5 million people are added to the American population each year. Do you have any ideas about how we might begin stabilizing our population growth?
1: Yeah, thanks for that question. Yeah, at the beginning, you introduced me as an expert on population stabilization. I am not an expert on that topic. I occasionally write and advocate around the issue. What I would say on the issue of just population growth and growth in general and growth management is that there's an organization called the Global Footprint Network, and they're a really good organization. And, you know, whenever I talk about this issue, I try to keep it in the context of just the what's called the ecological footprint. And I think, you know, it's important to remember that we humans have a footprint, an ecological footprint on the landscape. And the more of us there are, the bigger that footprint is. And so also our footprint on the landscape competes with other species and other habitats on the landscape. And so, you know, this is something that the Global Footprint Network does a very good job of telling that story. So when I try to tell the story, you know, I talk about how many of us there are and the footprint we have on the landscape, and the more of us there are, the more footprint. And, you know, of course, I moved to Colorado 40 years ago. I don't know how long you've been here, or maybe you're a native. But, of course, we see that every day here in the state of Colorado. And people talk about it all the time. You know, I just heard Governor or U.S. Senator John Hickenlooper talking recently about how we're loving Colorado to death. There are so many of us, and we're going outside, and we're doing so many things. Of course, this is going to lead to some of your next questions about recreation as well.
0: Yes.
1: You know, how do we deal with this? How do we manage it? And I would say, though, that, you know, population issues themselves, when you start talking about them, it's a very small, dark corner of the internet, and it's not a pleasant place to be. And so I don't talk about it very much. And when I do, I talk about the footprint, you know, the ecological footprint, and just how we are in competition with other species out there. And, you know, I don't have the answers to these problems, which I think is the second part of your question. I don't have the answer.
0: Mm-hmm.
1: I know it's very difficult. And here's the other thing I'll bring up, because I think it deals with a lot of the other questions that you sent to me beforehand, too. When you're an environmentalist and you're in an environmental organization,

0: part of your work is just facing reality of what you can do and achieve and what you can get funded to do. Mm-hmm. And there is very, very little conversation around growth and population growth, and there are almost no funders talking about it. And so I don't do it that much, and I don't talk about it that much. If someone asks me the questions, I certainly try to answer them. But, it's just something that our society, doesn't want to deal with, doesn't want to face. And here in Colorado, I think that's true also. We talk about growth management a lot and how to deal with the state being loved to death. But, that's usually as far as it goes, and that's as far as you're going to get.
1: Mm-hmm. Do you have any thoughts or intuitions about what an ideal population size for the United States might be, or even for the world?
0: I don't. Okay. I would point people to the Global Footprint Network website. They come out with an analysis every year where they calculate the amount of resources on the planet, natural resources, and how our human societies are consuming those, and so it's very interesting, and it's very scientific, and there's a group of scientists who created the footprint analysis, and so I would point people there because that organization is expert. I'm more of a dabbler, I would say.
1: Okay, well, thanks for the reference. You are also clearly a person who loves rivers and knows a great deal about them, not only in America, but around the world. Are you concerned about a growing tension between protecting rivers and the rapid growth of outdoor recreation? What constitutes genuine outdoor recreation when it comes to enjoying America's rivers?
0: Yeah, and I appreciate that question, and I will claim expertise in river conservation and river protection, and so thanks for asking that as well. I mean, it's a big challenge, and of course we're seeing it in Colorado, every year. This year is even a weirder year because there's so little water in the rivers that the recreation pressure is probably higher than normal, although I think a number of the rafting companies and outfitters are seeing less pressure there just because there's so much public attention on the fact that there's so little water in rivers. You know, one of the things we've seen the National Park System do, and they do it in Rocky Mountain National Park, and they also do it near me in the Indian Peaks Wilderness Area, is go to what they call timed entry. And so that is a way to control the number of, outdoor recreators in any particular one recreation area. And so, you're certainly starting to see some of that in river recreation as well, where whoever is the overriding management system, whether it's the National Park System or the U.S. Forest Service or the BLM, they just limit the number of rafts that they'll allow on the river at any one time. Of course, you see that. We've seen that in the Grand Canyon for, I don't know, it's been going on for 20 years or so. And so, that's probably where we're headed more so around Colorado, just because there's been so much pressure on the recreation areas as well as the rivers for recreation. Mm-hmm. So, is that good? Is that bad? It's a great question, but it's the only way to manage impacts and try to minimize those and keep it somewhat sustainable, I would say.
1: Okay. You advocate for the rights of nature rather than the legal system we presently have, in which nature is treated as property. Can you elaborate on this idea?
0: Sure. Thanks for asking. My organization is one of the leading organizations, probably the leading, around the rights of nature for rivers in Colorado and the American Southwest. Currently, water in the state of Colorado is, even though it's owned by the public, and the public has rights to all of the water, the legal system over the last 150 years has basically, determined that those rights are best used by the public by giving them to private entities. And so water in Colorado is basically owned by private entities. They can be farmers, ranchers, industries, cities, and those private entities buy and sell water rights. So that's really, you know, how rivers are managed in the state of Colorado. The alternative concept, of course, is that a river itself should have a right to exist. And I often bring this up, you know, in the state of Colorado, there are laws around pollution in rivers. You know, it's illegal to take a 5-gallon bucket of gasoline, as it should be, and take it down to the river, the Colorado River there in Grand Junction, and dump it in. That's against the law, and you can be arrested and fined, and even, you know, be and law enforcement can work against that. But it's not against the law to drain the river bone dry so that there is no water in it.
1: Mm-hmm.
0: So the water quality in the river has rights, and the water has rights, but the rivers themselves have no right to exist. And oftentimes, of course, you see this all around the state, but you see it there in the western part of Colorado for sure, is that the primary reason there is water at the state line in the Colorado River is because downstream states own the water, and it has to cross state line. And there are even people who've made very, you know, audacious claims about Colorado, you know, sucking all the water back up and just using it here in the state and not letting it flow downstream. And, you know, of course, we're in a battle royale right now, which is now in federal court, about how much water should flow downstream. And so the river itself, you know, doesn't have any right to exist usually. And so the idea of rights of nature for rivers is that the river should have a right to exist. Mm-hmm. And especially at the local level, I think, you know, I think communities at the local level are becoming more aware of this than they'd like to see that their river exists through their town. And so we're working at local level right now, primarily on resolutions, not laws. And the resolutions are a statement of policy and not a law. They don't challenge anyone's water rights, but they're a statement of policy that a local community would like to see a river flowing through its town. They think that the river should have a right to exist as it flows to their town. And so it's a long-term process to start working on the hearts and minds so that we could maybe eventually change state laws so that rivers have more of a right to exist rather than being a right to be drained, which is what they have right now.
1: Yeah, it's a great perspective. I read that you used to work as a consultant or manager for pro-environmental election campaigns. Do you still think that electoral politics is an effective vehicle for bringing about qualitative change in America?
0: Well, I think part of this leads into some of the next questions you're having. You know, I used to do election work more professionally. I don't do that very much anymore. Partly because environmentalism is really fallen off the radar of all of the political parties. And so I think that I probably have more impact working outside of the election system than inside of it. But, you know, I appreciate people who are engaged in the election system to try to get, you know, better pro-environment candidates elected. I know some of those groups that do that. I know some of those people. I appreciate their work. You know, you can think it's all corrupt or not, but you still got to do it, and I appreciate there are people doing it. It's not what I do anymore as day-to-day work, though. You know, can it have an impact? Yes. And, you know, I appreciate the people are doing it. It's just not something that I have the capacity and interest to do it because it's a, you know, elections is a complex and it's a complex, dirty business. And you know, a lot of people will do it for a short period of time or maybe a decade, but, you know, it's the kind of thing you burn out on because you have to be a certain kind of personality to live your life that way.
1: Hmm. What about third parties? Are you a supporter of the whole idea and movement?
0: Well, on a personal level, I'm not speaking on an organizational level because organizations, of course, don't get involved in electoral campaigns. On a personal level, I would like to see I like the European system more, which is less party-driven. You know, people go and vote, and if 10% of the people vote for the Green Party, then the Green Party gets 10% of the seat. Mm-hmm. That's not exactly how it works, but I think that's a great idea. Or if you're a libertarian and you vote, and 10% mm-hmm. of people vote for the libertarian, you get 10% of the seats. I'd like to see us move towards those kinds of systems here in the United States. And especially, you know, here's the interesting thing in the state of Colorado. More than half the people are not affiliated with either political party now, either the Democrats or the Republicans. I think that sends a profound, message to the political parties that they're not speaking to the vast majority of the people. And I would just say on my own, for myself, I'm not registered in either political party either. And so I think that I'm ranting about the political system. This mm-hmm. isn't representing my organization, but I think that the political parties have gotten more and more extreme and more down their own rabbit holes, and they have alienated an increasing majority of the people in the state of Colorado, and I would like to find ways to help turn that around.
1: Okay. Would you also like to see more people in the streets protesting about what is being done to the earth? As happens in many less developed countries around the world. If so, and why do you think so little of this kind of activity and resistance goes on in America?
0: Yeah, and that's a great question. You know, I think you mentioned this in other questions if you bring this up. In the United States, a lot of what I would call environmentalism has been professionalized. Mm-hmm. And a part of that is because we have federal and state environmental laws. And it's really interesting. You know, a lot of the environmental groups now are people, they're professional people, they're educated, they're sitting in their offices, they're filing comments on environmental impact statements, and they're going to court, and they're doing all sorts of professional kind of work, as opposed to marching in the streets. You know, if you go to Eastern Europe especially, and I've been to Eastern Europe a few times in the last few years, people are marching in the streets. They're not necessarily professional people. They're people that don't want the dam built on their local river, and they're marching in the streets. And I'll give you a really interesting example of this. You know, I was heavily involved in the fight around the Gross Dam expansion in Boulder County, and around a proposed dam in Fort Collins on the Cassiopeia River called the Northern Integrated Supply Project, NISP. The local members of the community in Fort Collins and in Boulder County, neither one of those want the projects built in their towns and in their counties. But because these projects are actually administered and regulated by federal laws, the local voices don't actually have that much of an impact. And so you have this really curious situation where the professionalization of the environmental movement and the federal and state laws that control, you know, how environmental projects that have an impact move forward, they not just drown out, they disempower local voices. And that is just a fact. And, you know, if you go to Eastern Europe, as I said, if you go to some parts of Latin America, some parts of Southeast Asia, they have laws in some of these places, but they aren't well enforced, and so local people can stand up and just block the road. And they do that in Eastern Europe. They just literally block the road and don't allow the dam building companies to pass. And in some places in Eastern Europe, they block roads for over a year, and the dam builders just gave up. And so, mm-hmm. you know, we don't see that kind of advocacy in the United States anymore, because I think environmentalism has become more professionalized.
1: Yeah, very interesting. I know you wrote a piece about 10 years ago called Disaster Capitalism on the Colorado River. Would you give us an update on the basic argument of that piece?
0: Yeah, I mean, basically what I argued in that piece 10 years ago, it was in USA Today, which was a great place, you know, and it got a lot wide readership, was that the monetization of natural resources is increasingly leading to those resources being extracted and destroyed. And, you know, over the last 10 years, I won't say my thinking has evolved necessarily, but I'm learning more and more about it. You know, is there a way that there's this thing called market-based environmentalism? Can it actually work? I mean, I'm less strongly against it than I used to be, but I'm still very skeptical that we're going to commodify and monetize nature and protect it. I mean, I think it's a fascinating issue. I would say that it's happening more and more, and so part of the reason why I'm having to learn more about it and just kind of face it is because it's happening more and more, and so I continue to learn. I continue to try to engage in the reality and evolve, but it's a difficult one to me to see about how you can commodify and monetize nature and better protect it.
1: Mm-hmm. Do you think we also have something to learn from socialism?
0: Well, I'm not an expert in the isms, you know, the economic isms, the capitalism versus socialism versus communism. There's probably other isms too. I'm not an expert in I'm not a historian of environmental economics and the various isms. So I don't know the answer to that. You know, I know a lot of hearsay and a lot of people who make claims, but you know, I'm not an expert. I'll just leave it at that.
1: Yeah. Okay.
0: I have not engaged with an ism that I think is doing a phenomenal job of protecting nature right now. You know, I think I have traveled around the world a lot of places, and some of those are more capitalist, some of those are more corrupt, some of those are more socialist. Protecting nature is a huge challenge everywhere, I'll say that.
1: Mm-hmm.
0: You know, I think in the state of Colorado, you know, even though I've said we have a number of challenges, we're doing better, believe it or not, than a lot of other places around the world. I think there are places in Europe that do pretty well. I think places in Latin America and Southeast Asia, you're running into all sorts of other kinds of challenges, too, and as well as Eastern Europe. I mean, a lot of places have laws, and they sound good, but they're not enforced, or there's a lot of corruption.
1: Mm-hmm. Okay, well, fair enough. In contrast to the less developed countries of the world, you have described the American system as legally corrupt because lobbyists can legally buy politicians. Given this situation, how do you expect to save the Colorado River? What are the major methods and strategies that you are depending on to accomplish this task?
0: Yeah, and you know, I'll say, and I think it was President Jimmy Carter who said that first, that basically the lobbyist system in the United States legalizes corruption. So a lot of other countries, you can pay politicians to do what you want, and it's corrupt, but that's the way the system is. Or you can lobby that person, and there are no lobbying rules. In other words, you don't have to report your lobbying. And I'll just mention the state of Colorado right now. We have, there are, of course, federal lobbying rules. There are state lobbying rules, but almost all local governments don't have lobbying rules. And so you can go lobby a city council member, and you can spend as much money as you want. Now, you can't actually give them money because that's against the law, but you can give them you can spend as much money as you want communicating with them by advertising or all sorts of things, and you don't have to report that, which is fascinating. And I remember one time I was talking to the city of Fort Collins about lobbying, and they said, well, we don't have lobbyists. I'm like, well, what do you mean? There are lobbyists in here every day. The Chamber of Commerce is in here every day. Well, we don't have lobbyists. I'm like, well, there are certainly lobbyists here. No, we don't have lobbying rules, and so there aren't lobbyists. And so it's fascinating, you know, just how the language is used. And again, it was Jimmy Carter who said it first, and I borrowed the idea from him that, you know, we've legalized corruption in the United States. So back to your question, we sense that corruption is legalized in the United States. How do we save the Colorado River?
1: Right.
0: I mean, many years ago, I would say that Because sometimes people ask me, well, you say you called your organization Save the Colorado. What does it mean to save the Colorado? And so I would say this. If we stopped all proposed new dams and diversions, if we tore down Glen Canyon Dam, and we got 10% of the river to actually reach the sea again, right now 0% of the river reaches the sea, I would call that a win and say, okay, we've saved the Colorado River. But, in terms of what you can do, I mean, I will say this, Glenn, just so that you're aware. Right now, the seven states are in, consultation, if you want to call it, with the U.S. Bureau of Reclamation. They have all the power. And even, of course, we just saw last Friday that one of the states disagreed and they sued the federal government. Most other entities, including environmental organizations, have zero power, literally zero, and they're not consulted, and they're not asked. And so, we don't have any power. And it's not my position, of course, to speak for Native American tribes, but a lot of the tribes are also saying the very same thing. We're not at the table. We're not being asked what we think. Some of them have water rights, and they have very strong inside certain states, and that's true in Arizona as well. But, environmentalists and environment itself doesn't have a seat at the table, which goes back to my point about rights of nature and rights of rivers.
1: Mm-hmm. Okay,
0: The United States drains the river 90% before it reaches the international boundary with Mexico. Mexico drains the other 10%. That's on average. The river never gets a say. Mm-hmm. No one ever asks the river. No one ever says, do you want to be drained? Do you want to die? The environment itself doesn't have a voice in these decisions. And so what I try to do is, and I'm a very public advocate, very loud advocate. I'm in the newspaper constantly. I try to just be as loud and as public as I possibly can, saying, well, what about the river? Well, let's talk about the river. And, it resonates with the public. Mm-hmm. The public thinks nature should exist and should have a right to exist. And so, that's why the media gives me a voice in a lot of these, river management issues, and why my organization still exists.
1: Mm-hmm. Well, let me just push just a little bit more on this issue. Because I ask all my guests a similar version of this question. And the most common answer, the question about regulatory capture, we might put it that way, and the most common answer I get is education. So, of course, I'm not going to disagree with that, but sometimes it seems that providing more education about how endangered the river is not really working, or not working fast enough. So, how do you respond to that, or do you have anything else to say on the topic?
0: I would say that you're exactly right. I mean, education is what you can do, and in many ways, it's all we can do. I mean, I'm not a miracle worker, right? I mean, what can I do?
1: Yeah.
0: Regulatory capture is 100% real in the state of Colorado. If you go to the Colorado Water Conservation Board right now. And those are the people who are appointed by the governor to the board. All of those people, except one, represent actual water districts whose job is to take water out of the rivers. There's one actual environmental organization voice that is appointed. And I was in this battle for 20 years over this project in Fort Collins called the Northern Integrated Supply Project. And, the director of the agency got appointed to the Colorado Water Conservation Board, and they're the ones who are trying to build the dam. And I wouldn't say he's a good friend of mine. He's a colleague of mine. And, we joke about it, but that is regulatory capture.
1: Yeah.
0: When you appoint the people to the agency to manage the water, whose people's job it is to drain the rivers, that's regulatory capture. And it happens across the state of Colorado. It happens across the United States. I mean, one of the biggest proponents who talks about regulatory capture all the time was a guy named Robert F. Kennedy Jr. Of course, Robert F. Kennedy Jr. is in a very different position now, you know, as the Secretary of the Health and Human and Health Services. But before he had that position, he had a podcast, and I was on his podcast, and we talked literally about regulatory capture and the U.S. Bureau of Reclamation. And he said, you know, the Bureau of Reclamation is one of the original examples of regulatory capture, where the federal government created an agency to drain and destroy the rivers. That was its job, right?
1: Yeah.
0: And so that's who got appointed to manage rivers, was the agency to drain and destroy it. And so, mm-hmm. you know, regulatory, you get me wound up now, Glenn, but regulatory capture is very, very real. And, you know, I don't have the answers to it,
1: yeah.
0: but what can I do? I can talk. I can educate people
1: yeah.
0: and get people stirred up. That's all I can do.
1: Yeah, and you're making some good comments, and that's really all I'm expecting. It's a shame about RFK, because he was an outstanding environmental lawyer for decades. But anyhow, let me go on to another topic. It seems to me that a growing number of people, including some within the environmental community, believe that it is impossible to avoid ecocide. Some are waiting for the collapse because they think it might bring a fresh start or a new beginning. And some are so upset and angry about what human beings have done to the planet that they see the coming catastrophe as a good thing. I think you call this perspective doomsterism. And so
0: yeah.
1: what is your response to this position?
0: Great question. Let me say one thing real quick. You mentioned ecocide. Ecocide is the concept that you would destroy an ecosystem. And I would say the destruction of the Colorado River Delta in Mexico is a perfect large-scale massive example of ecocide. Mm. There used to be 2 million acres of wetland in the Colorado River Delta. Now there's about 80,000 or so. So, you know, it was the biggest wetland in the North America. It was the biggest flyover for migrating birds in North America. 95% destroyed. And I've been down there. It is basically sand dunes almost as far as the eye can see. That's what ecocide is. Now, your next question is about doomers, right?
1: Yeah.
0: So, mm-hmm. you know, there is a school of thought, which I would call doomers, and it is people who believe that, you know, we're doomed. I mean, that's the short version of the story, that we're not going to pull back from this, and there's no other choice. And there are even other people who think that, like, well, the only solution is to go over the edge and then come back. I mean, I'll say this, and I'll just speak very candidly, Glenn. I'm not a doomer, and I'll tell you partly. I'm actually a very upbeat person. I'm a happy person. I'm 65 years old, and I'm still doing this work very publicly, very professionally. It's because I'm optimistic, generally speaking.
1: Mm-hmm.
0: And so, you know, you can't keep doing this work and really be a doomer, I think. Maybe people can. I mean, I'm speaking of people's, you know, personality or whatever personality perspective they have. But, you know, I get up every day, I'm like, well, what can I do? And so I do what I can do. And I try to make a difference. And I think every day I make some kind of difference. Even if it's only one newspaper article, I'm like, well, look, there was a perspective. It didn't exist. If I wouldn't hear, wouldn't have got said. And so I said what I said, I did what I can do, and every day I get up, I sleep well, and I have a reasonable smile on my face, and that's what I can do. I certainly understand that there are people who, you know, can't sort of process, you know, the environmental reality we're in the same way, and I respect them, and I wish them well, but I'm just not a doomer because I choose not to be one. I choose to do what I can do, and, you know, I'm not absurdly looking on the bright side. I'm just focusing on, well, what can I do? And every day I wake up and that's what I do. So I move forward.
1: Okay. So, by the way, on the Colorado River Delta, I think Aldo Leopold mentions that way back in the 40s, if my memory serves me right, how it was drying up in the birds.
0: Yeah. It was 1922 when he took a canoe through the Colorado River Delta.
1: Okay, that's what I thought, and he saw that happening then. Mm-hmm.
0: Interesting, that was the same year the Colorado River Compact was written, in Santa Fe, and the United States government divided it up between the seven states. Of course, we just had the 100-year anniversary, and Aldo Leopold was one of the few people, I mean, one of the few non-indigenous people, probably, who spent some time there in the Delta and wrote about it.
1: Yeah.
0: And spoke about it back. Mm-hmm.
1: That's when I first heard of it. Now, listening to you talk about the loss of almost 2 million acres is still shocking. But anyhow, let me carry on here. I'm sure you're aware that there are a lot of people eco-touring in America this summer, visiting all the naturally beautiful places they can find. Overall, is this a good thing? I mean, do you think that beneath all the chaos and turmoil, there is a growing awareness of the inherent values of wild nature taking place in America? Or are we seeing just another kind of consumerism that, on balance, is doing more harm than good?
0: You know, I'm going to come back to something I said earlier and say that two things can be true. Are we seeing more ecotourism? Absolutely. Are we seeing that across the planet? Absolutely. I mean, you're seeing it in places across the planet, even more so in the United States. And do you need constituencies of people who have visited nature, natural places and wild nature to protect it? Absolutely. Are those people causing an impact? Absolutely. And so, you know, I don't have the answer to these problems, Glenn, or these situations, but it's true. I mean, ecotourism is dramatically on the rise, and it's creating new consistency. I will say something, I'll try to say something more positive here, though. You know, again, as I mentioned, I'm an older person. I think there is a younger, maybe it's the, you know, the Gen Zs. There's a lot of young people living out of their vans. They're traveling around. They're not perfect either. But I think you're seeing this kind of movement to kind of unplug and appreciate nature and to protect nature. And the reason we need to do that, you know, it exists, and it's probably bigger than it has been over the last 20, 30 years. And so I'm appreciative that there's a younger generation of people out there getting out and enjoying nature, and I think they're learning how to speak out about it, and that's what you need. Because, you know, people like me and you, I don't know how old you are, but people like me and you aren't going to be around forever. And so I am seeing more young people doing it, and I'm appreciative of that.
1: Are you saying then, let me rephrase what I think you just said. There is a growing awareness of the inherent values of wild nature taking place in America, at least among young people.
0: I think that that's true. Let me give you an example. On the Cache-Laputa River in northern Colorado, it's the only wild and scenic river in the state of Colorado. As it flows through Fort Collins, it's no longer wild and scenic. But about a decade ago, we supported building a whitewater park in downtown Fort Collins. And before that, there wasn't one. And so part of the reason we supported building Whitewater Park, no place where you can raft and tube and kayak, is because in order for a river to be protected, it needs a constituency. It needs people to be down there and using it and seeing how beautiful it is and speaking out about it. And that's one of the things that you get with Whitewater Park. Does it pull more people down to the river and have more impacts? Yes, it does. Are there trade-offs there? Absolutely. But, you know, it's hard to protect something if there's no constituency to protect it. And so, you know, that inherent trade-off and the inherent that two things can be true, I think is just reality that we have to deal with.
1: Right. Yes. How would you compare the effort to save a river ecosystem, such as the Colorado River, and especially the effort to protect wild sections of it, with the effort to protect roadless areas of land? Are there important similarities and differences between protecting wild rivers and protecting wild lands?
0: Well, I mean, I'll try to keep it concise. I'm not an expert on the roadless system. Of course, we just saw a few days ago, the Trump administration is now overturning the entire roadless system in the United States, tens of millions of acres. It's a huge problem and a huge challenge. There's only one river in the state of Colorado that's protected by the Wild and Scenic River, National Wild and Scenic River System, as I mentioned. That is the Cache-la-Poudre River. It's only protected in segments, and it's only protected in Poudre Canyon, up Poudre Canyon. So a lot of times people say, oh, the Poudre River is wild and scenic. Well, only pieces of it are wild and scenic, and it's only protected up in the canyon. And that protection only happened because a United States senator named Hank Brown helped bring that protection about up in the canyon. And it has a specific language in it that it doesn't protect downstream. And so, the wild and scenic system, is it a good thing? Absolutely. Is it a complex, national system that only works in certain places in certain ways? Absolutely. And you're seeing very, very rarely that it's used anymore. And it's almost never used in a contested situation.
1: Mm-hmm.
0: Because, you need 60 votes in the United States Senate to get a bill through. And so, it's not that easy to get 60 votes to stop logging or to stop mining or to stop road building in a place where you potentially have a wild and scenic river. And so, again, I'm not an expert on the roadless system. I would say right now, Bob Dylan wrote a song, and it's gotten sort of famous in the last 24 hours because Dolly Parton made it famous. And it was about how Mother Nature is on the run. It's a famous sentence in one of Bob Dylan's songs, and Dolly Parton got sort of famous singing the song. Right now, Mother Nature is on the run, Glenn. Mm. The river systems are under attack. The land systems are under attack. The endangered species system is under attack. We are in difficult times.
1: Yeah.
0: We're in one of the most expansionist, anti-regulatory times in modern American history. And I say modern, I really mean 1960s plus. And so it's a very challenging and very difficult time to be doing this work in America.
1: For more than 50 years, I've been struck by the fact that almost every major river valley I've visited in western United States has a road running alongside the river. Most of the magnificent river valleys in America are roaded. Should we regard a river as wild when a road, dirt, or paved runs through the very heart of its valley?
0: Yeah, great question. As I mentioned, the Cache-la-Poudre River is the only wild and scenic in the state.
1: Mm-hmm.
0: It's got a river running right beside it the entire way. And I'll tell you why.
1: You mean it has a road running alongside it?
0: Yeah, road runs right beside the river where it's called wild and scenic. Now, the road is 100 yards away, and they draw the wild and scenic boundary on the inside of the road, but there's a road right there.
1: Mm-hmm.
0: And so, the reason why Colorado was developed was because the mining industry, the first thing they did was mine up the river valleys and the stream beds. And so that's why there are roads up almost every river and every stream and every creek in the state of Colorado. Is because there used to be mining activity going up there, and they had horses and buggies where they couldn't, have steam vehicles. And so, that's just the way it is across the western United States. There's very, very few rivers and very few canyons that don't have a road in them. There are some, but that's just the way it is.
1: Mm-hmm.
0: And, that's the system we have. We're calling them wild and scenic. I didn't write the law. There's actually new and very similar debate going on around wild river national parks. The first wild river national park was designated in the country of Albania a couple of years ago on the Vjosa River, spelled V-J-O-S-A, and I've been there visiting it. And there's a real question of how can you call it a wild river national park if there's roads going up and down, if it's being developed, if there's this being going on, if there's that being going on? They're really great questions. Also, very similar question, Glenn, about rivers that have rights of nature. If you're going to build a dam on a river, should it have rights of nature? If there's a road right beside a river, should it be? Should we call it rights of nature? I mean, those are really great questions, and I welcome the conversation. I don't know the answer to them, and again, all I do is wake up every day and just do it the best I can do.
1: Yeah. Yes. Well, thank you, Gary. I learned a lot about rivers in preparing for this interview. Why we need to protect them, and what is being done to protect them by people like you. So carry on, and thank you.
0: You bet. Thank you, Glenn. Take care.
1: Bye-bye. 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

0: most parents seem very well versed on gay, lesbian. The two that seem to really, if there's any questions, are bisexuality and if their kid is identifying as trans.
1: Welcome to This Way Out, the international LGBTQ radio magazine. I'm Brian DeShazer. In the news this week, Turkish activists take to the streets as the right-wing government's anti-queer raids and arrests escalate. But the formerly right-wing Hungarian government will scrap its no-promo-homo law. Fiji sees a spike in HIV infections. There'll be no gender-affirming care for trans youth in North Dakota, but the city of Seattle, Washington, expands civil protections with the times. Then we'll talk to PFLAG as the organization that began the idea of allyship. Get cozy in the family way now that you've discovered This Way Out.
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3: And I'm Melanie Keller.
2: With NewsWrap, a summary of some of the news in or affecting LGBTQ communities around the world for the week ending September 19th, 2026.
3: Turkish LGBTQ plus groups and individual activists are facing an intensified wave of police raids and arrests. Human Rights Watch says the simultaneous raids on the offices of LGBTQ plus rights organizations and HIV advocacy groups are the most far-reaching crackdown in recent years. Police also raided activists' homes. More than 60 people were arrested on September 13th, according to Amnesty International. Opposition to the crackdown erupted onto the streets in the days that followed. Hundreds of protesters in Izmir were met with tear gas, and at least 150 were detained in Istanbul. Turkey's Justice Minister Akun Gurlek called the operation, "My family is safe." The raids and arrests, in his words, are intended to protect our children, the institution of the family, and the social order. The campaign is leaked to President Recep Tayyip Erdogan, so-called Decade of the Family and Population.
4: Family here in Turkey is really actually under attack. Yes, but not from LGBTQ people. The family is under attack of poverty, economic crisis. If you want to protect the family, you have to solve these problems. LGBTQ people are not against family. We are sons and daughters and siblings of that families. We are part of that family.
3: That's activist and editor-in-chief of the LGBTI plus rights group Chaos GL, Yıldız Tar, speaking to Deutsche Welle News. Chaos GL is one of the oldest and largest LGBT rights organizations in Turkey, and it was among the organizations targeted by the recent crackdown. Their website and social media accounts have been censored for users in Turkey, and 8 members have been jailed pending trial on September 22nd. Homosexuality is not illegal in Turkey, though individuals have been charged for vague charges of ill-defined obscenity. That's how Justice Minister Gurlek charged 162 people, 9 associations, and 13 businesses. Turkey's Human Rights Watch director Emma Sinclair Webb says the arrests are proof of the government's intention to criminalize LGBTQ plus persons without enacting new laws.
2: Hungary's new government is moving to reform the anti-LGBT laws left behind by the hard-right former Prime Minister Viktor Orban. First to fall will be the 2021 so-called Child Protection Law that restricted the portrayal or promotion of sexual and gender diversity in media accessible to children. Orban was replaced in May by Prime Minister Péter Modyar, whose center-right TISA party has a parliamentary supermajority. Their new legislation brings Hungary in line with an April judgment by the Court of Justice of the European Union. The court found the country's restrictions violated EU law by stigmatizing and marginalizing LGBT people. The legislation submitted September 14th would remove references in the 2021 legislation banning the promotion or display of homosexuality and gender transition to minors. Ideally, the measure will prevent the law from equating LGBT visibility with child endangerment. While applauding this step, Human Rights Watch also criticized the Hungarian government for leaving other discriminatory laws intact. They note that while the current bill would remove the media restrictions, the Family Protection Act and the Freedom of Assembly Act remain unchanged. The Protection Act continues to similarly regulate content accessible to children, and the Freedom of Assembly Act has been used to prohibit Pride and other LGBT-related assemblies. The global human rights watchdog also worries discriminatory language in Hungary's constitution will remain unchanged. The Hungarian Civil Liberties Union and Amnesty International Hungary join Human Rights Watch in welcoming the proposed changes and urging further amendments to fully dismantle the discriminatory legal framework.
3: Fiji has declared a national crisis over a rising number of HIV cases. The Pacific Island nation first declared an HIV outbreak in January of 2025. Since then, over 2,000 new diagnoses were recorded for the year. According to Reuters, last year's numbers of new HIV diagnoses in Fiji rose by 27%. Health officials say they believe that drug use is the key driver of the epidemic. Intravenous drug use has increased in recent years as the island has become a pivotal transit point for narcotics trafficked from the Americas to Australia, New Zealand, and parts of Asia. Needle sharing and the surging trend of individuals injecting themselves with the blood of fellow users complicate matters. Where a transmission mode was identified in the health statistics, half of new HIV cases in Fiji were among intravenous drug users. Though transgender people only make up a small number of the population, prevalence in that group is second only to those who inject drugs, at around 28%, according to AIDS Map. Half contracted the virus through sexual transmission. According to Fiji Women's Crisis Center coordinator Shamima Ali, misconceptions that HIV is a purely gay disease has hindered public awareness beyond the queer community. The same stigma and discrimination that boost the spread of HIV are some of the biggest barriers preventing people from accessing HIV services. A report from Asia Pacific Transgender Network found low levels of testing in Fiji's trans population. In addition to potential for prejudice against trans and queer people, heterosexual citizens face social stigmas around premarital or casual sex, are thought to cause fear of being recognized at clinics. The Fiji government detailed its response to the national HIV emergency in a September 15th Facebook post. They vowed to expand access to free HIV testing, prevention services and treatment, including rapid testing, prevention medicine for people at higher risk, harm reduction measures for people who inject drugs, and free treatment for people diagnosed with HIV. Fiji is also receiving support from the United Nations, the Global Fund, India, Australia, and New Zealand. UNAIDS welcomed Fiji's decision to accelerate the response to the epidemic. In the words of UNAIDS Regional Support Director Amon Murphy, "The National Crisis Declaration is a call for action, not fear. HIV is not transmitted through everyday contact, and people on effective treatment with an undetectable viral load do not sexually transmit HIV." Murphy added optimistically, "Fiji still has an opportunity to change the course of this epidemic."
2: The North Dakota Supreme Court has voted unanimously to uphold a ban on gender-affirming care for minors. House Bill 1254 prohibits the treatment and establishes penalties for healthcare providers who violate the ban. The 2023 law was challenged in October 2025 by pediatric endocrinologist Luis Casas. The district court upheld the ban in the case TD versus Wrigley. Casas and three families affected by the law appealed that ruling in February. They lost again on September 17th when the state's high court ruled that the ban does not discriminate against trans youth. Justices stated that the law does not violate the constitutional rights of minors because, in their words, minors do not have a fundamental right to a particular course of medical treatment. North Dakota's trans youth have no access to puberty blockers under the state Supreme Court ruling. It also outlaws pediatric gender-affirming surgery, which is already rarely, if ever, performed. In fact, cisgender minors and adults had substantially higher utilization of analogous gender-affirming surgeries than their transgender and gender-diverse counterparts, according to a 2024 study from the Harvard T.H. Chan School of Public Health. Trans rights advocates worry that this decision will keep trans children from receiving the more common forms of medical care. The Lawyering Project co-counseled with Gender Justice to challenge North Dakota's criminalization of this essential health care. Co-director of the Lawyering Project, Tanya Pellegrini, wrote in a press release after the decision, "When the state can criminalize a doctor for providing a young person with evidence-based medical care, it strips families of the right to make their own medical decisions."
3: People with diverse sexual orientations and relationship structures have new anti-discrimination protections in Seattle, Washington. The city's civil rights protections are being updated to include individuals outside of the gender binary, those who identify as pansexual and asexual, and those with multiple partners. The protections apply to areas such as employment, housing, and more. The new law is the result of grassroots organizing, in part the work of Jessa Davis. Davis's partner experienced discrimination at work in August 2024 due to her non-monogamy. This motivated Davis to begin advocating for a bill that would expand civil rights protections. That ultimately led to the Seattle Human Rights Commission penning an open letter in late 2025. It called for a bill to address discrimination on the basis of family and relationship structure, and to close what it said were loopholes that currently allow exclusion, harassment, and denial of opportunity to persist unchecked. Seattle City Council member Alexis Mercedes Rinnick sponsored the bill. She told the council on September 9th, "We all know that every family is different, and we need to be clear that every family receives equal protection under the law." She added, "This update reflects how people actually live." The council concurred, and Seattle will join municipalities who have all passed similar protections, such as Olympia, Washington, Portland, Oregon, and the California cities of West Hollywood, Oakland, and Berkeley. The Seattle law will go into effect on June 1st, 2027.
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3: News Wrap was written by Jeb Bakke, produced by Lucia Chappell and Brian DeShazer, and brought to you by you.
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3: And I'm Melanie Keller. 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

Losing Dolly Parton reminds us just how important allyship can be, and it raises the question of what being an LGBTQ plus ally really means. One mother's stand with her gay son in 1968 led to the founding of PFLAG, Parents, Families, and Friends of Lesbians and Gays. Today, the U.S.-based organization has 350 chapters, bringing relatives and companions of LGBTQ plus people together for support, education, and advocacy. PFLAG Los Angeles Vice President Anthony F.

0: They were really invested in making sure everyone had parents and the support that that would bring you. For one thing, I wonder if that kind of need is still as palpable as it was in the mid-70s.
1: Yeah, I would say, yeah, I mean, shout out to Adele and Larry Starr. I would say that from my experience, especially with PFLAG, Los Angeles, is that we find that many kids, youth, and parents are still wanting that relationship. Of course, there's the chosen family, but there is still that big, strong need of, I want my parents to be supportive. And parents saying, I want to be supportive. You know, a lot of parents are still coming in, they're saying, I don't know how to be supportive, but I know I need to. And so PFLAG is usually that welcoming door to say, come on in, we'll help you through that process together. And so even most recently during Pride, I can't tell you the amount of youth that were saying, I love PFLAG. You know, you helped my parents, you know, it start to accept me. And so for me, that's saying, okay, this is still did as it was when it was first created.
0: What is that process? How do you help those parents jump that hurdle to become allies?
1: Yeah, I mean, really, a lot of times it's they find us on our website. PFLAGLA.org, and they can go through it a different ways. The main one is through our support groups. You know, it was started with Adele saying, I need to create I need support for my son. And we've still kept our support groups. And that's usually how parents get involved because they say, whatever it is, if it's, I just want to learn about terminology, I want to just talk with other parents or just, you know, other queer folk, they come into our support groups and we let them say whatever's on your mind. What are you looking for? And we really just create that space of a no judgment, you know, feel free to say what's on your mind. I think a lot of times there's a scare that I'm going to say the wrong thing or you're going to judge me because I didn't support my kid the right way. But at PFLAG, that's not how we operate. We understand that it's a process and we know that you're here for a good reason. So we want to make sure we do that. They can also do it through our education. We have education programming. And so that's helpful. They want to volunteer, but I'll say our tried and true is our support groups.
0: Do you think parents are coming into it less green than they would have been before? I mean, parents would come into PFLAG and go like, "What's a homosexual?"
1: Yes. I would say, you know, surprisingly, most parents seem very well versed on gay, lesbian. The two that seem to really, if there's any questions, are bisexuality and if their kid is identifying as trans. Those seems to be the two areas where they're like, I don't know what's going on. Please help me understand. I have this idea of what I think being bisexual is, or my kid said they're trans. I don't know what that means. And so, but I would say for the most part, yeah, very rarely are they saying, I don't know what to do if my kid is gay. I will say though that we still get parents who come on saying, how do I support my gay or lesbian child? They seem okay with the terms and definitions, but they still are like, I don't know how to support in the way that they would like me to.
0: Do you do any work trying to bridge that gap between those specific parents and their specific children?
1: Yeah, sometimes we do. It depends on like what the need is. Obviously, if it feels like they need a more clinician, what we do is we can partner with them and say, hey, this is a great place for you to go. But if it's just for that general like question to my child, you know, how do I br you know start that conversation? We definitely help with that. Like, hey, let's do some role playing. How would you do this? And they can do that with us. And we really try to that gap just to say, this is your time to practice. You know, practice with us. We'll work together to do it, and then tell us how it went on the next meeting.
0: That's a great approach. Really helpful. Right now, right today, September 2026, look at where we are and look at what we're facing. What is the role now of allies in the political

0: movement as much as the personal movement.
1: At PFLAG, we really talk about what does it mean to be an ally, right? And we view it as ally is a verb. It's something you do. It's an action, right? Anyone can put the label on themselves, I'm an ally, but that's not what it is. There's an action involved. Now, it doesn't mean that everyone's going to take the same action approach. There are those who are like, I'm ready to be at the front lines, where those are like, I'm comfortable calling my local, you know, council member, or I'll write a letter to my congressman. Those are all fine. What we want to do at PFLAG is really engage them about what does it mean to be an ally. And especially with the midterms, you know, PFLAG is really about not telling them to vote one way or the other, but really just getting voter engagement, educating them on what their rights are, if there's an issue that they're interested in, really just, you know, motivating them to get excited about voting. Because as we know, when queer people show up and allies show up, we win. Ally is, it's something you have to do. You know, you just don't put that label on. And so we work through them, especially with parents, of like, you know, when you support your child, people may have a judgment about you, but that's an action, you know, whether that's standing up, you know, if someone says something about your child, hey, that's not nice to say, showing them that there are many ways to be an ally, but it is something you do. It's an action. It's a verb.
0: It is something that you do. You're saying that you don't tell people who to vote for. It makes something of a difference.
1: Absolutely.
0: When you're an ally, who to vote for. Mm-hmm. Can you be an ally and vote for non-allied people?
1: That's a great question. I think, and that's always the tough part, right? Because you have like, as the representative of an organization, we can't do it. But then on my personal side, I'm like, let me tell you exactly, right? You know, because, and a lot of times you do find that if they're in this space, we're kind of preaching to the choir because they do. But however, I think a lot of times it is educating them, like you said, how can you really be an ally if you are, if you know that there's a particular measure or something on the ballot that's going to take rights away from your child? And I think them having that self-reflection of like, oh, you're absolutely right. I guess I wouldn't really be an ally if I was doing that, right? And so I guess that's one way we kind of get them on board of like, okay, we talked about being an ally, but if you're actively voting for something that could harm a community, let's see, does that really fall into an allyship, right? You know, sometimes the parents will say, my child is talking to me about politics and saying, how can you support them? How did you vote that way? And so sometimes they're having really deep heart-to-heart conversations, because before they said, well, I always voted, you know, Republican or Democrat. And as he said, now a lot of times they're seeing like, no, depending on how you vote, there is an actual, like, you are, this will happen. And this did happen. And so there's no more saying, well, that's not what I intended. You know, a lot of the intention versus impact, right? You know, I didn't intend when I voted for so-and-so that this would be the impact. And so it does happen. And once again, the beauty of our support groups and just our education that we offer them is if they're looking for a particular issue, you know, they can find it on our website, or, you know, we have our, you know, Turning Pride into Power, which, you know, is basically galvanizing people to, you know, use your vote, you know, in the best way that you can, educating yourself and what it does. And so it does happen where parents will say, like, I had a really awful conversation about politics with my kid. And but like you said, Brian, a lot of times they have that self-reflection where they're like, I didn't see it at the time that I was voting for a particular person that it would actually do this. You know, it's very similar. We had a parent who came on saying, you know, my sons were so mad at me that they're worried now that marriage equality is potentially on the table. And they said, when I told them I vote, I said, that's not going to ever change. And then they say, well, other things changed, you know, other rights that we thought were enshrined have no longer been. And so having those conversations with them saying, no, what you vote for is very important now.
0: Is there more to it than the, oh boy, if somebody beats up my kid, I don't like them?
1: Yeah, there is. I think sometimes we've seen our support groups where it's not like, how do I support them? It really turns into, I don't know if I'm comfortable with this. And whether that's due to their cultural or religious beliefs, we do get sometimes deeper of like, I'm here because I love my kid, but I'm battling that a part of me also doesn't support this. And I don't know if I want to. Mm-hmm. And we tell them like, I understand, you know? But there are, yeah, we do find that sometimes there is a deeper thing, right? You get the people who are there for the surface level of like, I just want to make sure I'm using the right pronouns and all this stuff. And others are like, no, like I am really struggling. And I don't know. And so, yeah, we do find that is, but once again, when they find that they're in that space where they can openly say that and say, I let it off, like, it's almost like a burden off their shoulders of saying, it's okay. I said, I'm not comfortable. Let's talk it out. And I can't tell you how many of the other parents are there saying, I was in your shoes. Let's let it out. And then we can push forward to talk about what's really going on.
0: That's a good one. What is really going on?
1: Yeah, sometimes it's not even about their child. It's about them.
0: That's right.
1: And so we let them know, like, they're not always coming in here to talk about their child. Sometimes they're like, I'm struggling and I can't accept it. Or sometimes they can't accept themselves. You know, they're like, I don't know if I can or I will. I will tell you, though, that I've never met a person who went through the experience and didn't come out the other side saying, hey, I am changed in some way for the better. You know, sometimes the parents will say, my child is talking to me about politics and saying, how can you support them? How did you vote that way? And so sometimes they're having really deep heart-to-heart conversations because before they said, well, I always voted, you know, Republican or Democrat. And as he said now, a lot of times they're seeing like, no, depending on how you vote, there is an actual, like, this will happen. And this did happen. And so there's no more saying, well, that's not what I intended. You know, a lot of the intention versus impact, right? You know, I didn't intend when I voted for so-and-so that this would be the impact. And so it does happen. And once again, the beauty of our support groups and just our education that we offer them is if they're looking for a particular issue, you know, they can find it on our website or, you know, we have our, you know, Turning Pride into Power, which, you know, it was basically galvanizing people to, you know, use your vote, you know, in the best way that you can, educating yourself and what it does. And so it does happen where parents will say, like, I had a really awful conversation about politics with my kid. And they said, when I told them I vote, I said, that's not going to ever change. And then they say, well, other things changed, you know, other rights that we thought were enshrined have no longer been. And so having those conversations with them saying, no, what you vote for is very important now. And it's not, you know, oh, well, I've always been one party affiliated, so I'm always going to be that way. Well, now if you do that, you're affecting, you know, your child or your loved one, you know. And so it does happen. We do have good conversations. And a lot of times we refer them to our resources like, hey, look at this actual ballot that's on the measure. Maybe you didn't know. The language is sometimes deceptive. So why don't you look at it and then you can see like, oh, actually, that would actually harm, you know, the people I care about most.
2: Well, Anthony F. Tamayo, who's the vice president of the PFLAG Los Angeles, has there been an uptick in the need to support trans people and trans families?
1: I would say yes. And I think especially with trans youth of color in particular. Yeah, I think so much now because there are so many laws trying to be passed targeting specifically trans individuals that parents are saying, I can't even keep up.
2: You've been listening to Anthony F. Tamayo, Vice President of PFLAG Los Angeles, in conversation with Lucia Chappell. 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Thanks for discovering This Way Out, brought to you by the nonprofit Overnight Productions. NewsWrap was written by Jeb Bakke, edited by Lucia Chappelle, produced by Brian DeShazer, and read by John Dyer V and Melanie Keller. Our feature was produced by Brian DeShazer and Lucia Chappelle. You heard music by Dolly Parton and from Kim Wilson, who composed and performed our theme music. 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

0: Hi, welcome to Food Sleuth Radio, where we help you think beyond your plate. I'm Melinda Hemelgarn, a registered dietitian and investigative nutritionist on a mission to connect the dots between food, health, and agriculture and find food truth. And today I'm honored to welcome my guest, Ms. Niaz Dori. She is the coordinating director for the North American Marine Alliance, or NAMA, and has been serving in this role since 2008. Ms. Dori has been a community organizer for over 35 years, working on environmental, social, and economic justice issues. A life-changing moment came in 1994 while at Greenpeace. She was asked to switch from organizing in communities fighting for environmental justice to organizing fishing communities. And from the start, she recognized the similarities between family farmers' fight for a more just and ecologically responsible land-based food system and that of community-based fishermen fighting to fix the broken sea-based food system. She has worked with small-scale, traditional, and indigenous fishing communities to fight against the corporate takeover of the ocean and the privatization of the marine environment and fishing rights. Ms. Dori has received widespread recognition for her work, including being named as a Hero for the Planet by Time magazine, receiving the Spirit of Farm Aid Award, and the prestigious James Beard Foundation's Leadership Award. Welcome, Niaz.
1: Thank you, Melinda. Nice to be with you.
0: So we last spoke in 2018 about the similarities in challenges faced by both fishing and farming communities, specifically with regard to corporate concentration. Do you feel that since 2018, we have made progress in these areas? Where do we stand today?
1: Unfortunately, I don't think we've made progress since 2018 when it comes to ending corporate concentration or corporate control over our food system. Where we have made progress is building a stronger movement. We've had a lot of tumultuous years over the past 8 years, politically speaking, that has made fighting corporations and their control over our food system a lot harder. But I think, as it often happens in these times of corporate manipulation of the political system, we tend to come together a little bit more closely as movements and advocacy organizations. And so I feel that that's where our success has been, is cementing some of the relationships as well as further drawing those parallels across our food system. As you may remember, at the time, I had just stepped into a dual role of not only being the director at NAMA, but also at the National Family Farm Coalition. And I think over the last 8 years, I've seen how the relationships that we've been working to build have gotten stronger. There has been a greater understanding amongst the land food system advocates around the struggles of the seafood workers and fishing communities. But we have yet to make the strides we want to make from a policy perspective to be able to release our food system from the control of corporate domination and corporate players.
0: Mm-hmm. And I think that since 2018, there have been signals that we need to be working harder and faster towards re-regionalizing our food system. So I'm thinking of the COVID pandemic that we experienced, food safety issues, and we have seen more climate disasters also accelerating. And I recently joined a group that focuses on ocean plastic. So I bring to our conversation today that additional perspective of what's going on in the oceans and how much I respect those who go out to sea and bring back such delicious food for us. And you know, Niaz, I have always been an advocate for helping consumers question, where does our food come from? Who is producing that food? And under what conditions? And I thought maybe we could start our conversation there. Where does our seafood come from?
1: Yeah, starting there is a good start, but I think it's important to kind of roll back the tape a little bit and start at what people learned about where our seafood comes from during the times of COVID lockdowns. As many of us learned during that time, not only that there was a farm not too far away or a fishing boat not too far away, and we got a firsthand view of the people who have their hands in the soil or in the water bringing us the food that we eat. Unfortunately, we seem to suffer from short-term memory loss. There is all the lessons we learned during COVID have, not all of it, but a lot of it has evaporated as we refocused our attention on convenience and availability, regardless of the cost. So I think one of the things I want to invite people to do is, even if you're not dealing with a lockdown situation, just remember that that farm that was down the road from you, or that boat that was down the road from you, they're still there. They're still producing your food. They're still catching your fish. You just have lost touch with them. And the more in touch we are with those sources, the better chances we have of eating food that's better for us. It's better for the environment from which they come, and also better for those people whose hands brought us that food. Chances are they are getting paid a better price, or more of the money that they are getting paid is actually going to them instead of the middle of the chain that has become the usurper of power and profit over the last few decades. So going back a little bit and tapping into that memory is really important.
0: I am so glad you mentioned that, because what we saw after COVID, when we relied more on local producers, was a more resilient model that I would hope we would be working for. And to your point about detachment, in a recent interview you did, you said something really important. You said the more detached we are, the more in jeopardy we are.
1: But you're absolutely right. The more detached we are, the more in jeopardy we are, and the more in jeopardy our ecosystems are. And it's not easy for every single person who is living on this planet to have access to regionally or locally caught seafood. I get that. At the same time, one of the reasons that we've become so reliant on seafood in so many different places is, one, we've lost our access to some of the more traditional foods that we used to be able to eat in different regions. So we're looking for other foods to eat. I also don't want to deprive people of the amazing food that the ocean does provide us, but there is a way to get that without leaving a humongous footprint in our wake. There are many values-based businesses operating in this country that are bringing seafood to many different parts of the country where seafood was only accessible from the equivalent of factory farms or industrial scale boats. Today, the businesses that populate our local catch website, for example, are businesses the equivalent to the mom and pop shops that people were buying their stuff from during COVID, but they've learned to cost share with other businesses to make their seafood available even in the middle of the country. And so there is opportunity for us to still stay attached, to still learn about the sources of seafood, even if we're living in Iowa or in Nebraska or somewhere in the rust belt of the country and not necessarily the sea belt of the country. But those opportunities are available today when they weren't at the time that I stepped into my role at NAMA, where those businesses were just beginning to operate as community-supported fisheries that we learned from, of course, farmers operating community-supported agriculture. And now those businesses have flourished. They have grown into those that are not just offering CSFs, community-supported fisheries, but you can buy from them one-off if you wanted to, and they'll ship it directly to your door. Or in some cases, in the middle of Vermont, there's a couple who go and fish in Alaska and they bring their catch back to Vermont and people go to the parking lot and pick it up. And so there's so many more opportunities available to us today that there was before, even a few short years back. COVID helped that because some state-based regulations ended up changing where we had struggled. I'll give you the state of Rhode Island, for instance, the ocean state that prohibited the sale of seafood from boats directly to restaurants. COVID hit and the doors were opened after years of struggling to change those policies. Suddenly, a pandemic changed those policies. So in Rhode Island, again, the ocean state, that's the irony for me, where you couldn't find the attachment to your seafood because it was prohibited. Suddenly, it's available. So whether you're in an ocean state or you're in the corn state, you can now be connected to your source of seafood, feel good about it, get it from fishing communities that are not only caring about the ocean, but also how they're treating that animal, the values that those farmers that we've gotten to know that bring to their chickens and their pigs and their lettuce and their tomatoes, these boats and fishing people are applying to the salmon and the cod and the shrimp and the crabs and the lobsters that they're bringing to our plates. So that attachment is possible. We just have to look for it.
0: I have to ask about the Rhode Island policy. How on earth did such a policy take hold in the first place, where restaurants could not buy fish right off a local fisherman's boat?
1: That's a good question that I still don't know the answer to. I can give you another example of the city of Boston. When we first started the community-supported fisheries work that we were doing in around 2008, 2009, we wanted to have this one community-supported fisheries deliver to the Boston neighborhoods. We come to find out that even the city of Boston did not allow seafood on public property. And if you did allow it on public property, no other food could be present. That meant you couldn't have seafood at a farmer's market or a food festival. And we had to work to change that. And I wondered why Boston, the Bay State in this case, Massachusetts, the Bay State, why is it that that law exists to a boat that wants to sell directly to the customers, yet on Fridays, you can have a whole market full of seafood that's imported from wherever. Not trying to be xenophobic about this, but just pointing out the fact that some of these antiquated policies probably came into play at a time when someone flexed their power muscle and no one was there to pay attention until there was an opportunity that arose. And we stood there and said, wait, why is it that that can happen, yet the boats that are landing right here can't sell their catch? We changed that policy. We worked with local, actually the organization that really was instrumental in our fight in Boston with the Sustainable Business Network of Massachusetts. We worked with them, and to our surprise, during Mayor Menino's reign, we ended up taking that ordinance back and making availability of seafood at farmers markets around the Boston neighborhoods possible. And this is the same thing we experienced with North Carolina. When I was down there back in the 2010s, when sale of seafood directly from the boats was not happening, and I was talking at a public hearing, and a county commissioner got up and said that all we were going to do was kill people. Like, do you think that fishermen are there to kill people? The last thing the fishing industry wants is the kind of disruption in our food value system that we've seen with mass production of lettuce and tomatoes. They are caring for the fish. They're making sure it's taken care of well. Yet those who benefit from controlling the seafood value chain have planted these policies, have planted these thoughts that we've had to undo. And help people, in some cases, public officials, board of health, and other agencies to unlearn what lobbyists have taught them and have them experience what it really means to reconnect on a municipality by municipality to their source of seafood. At the time, you could ship seafood in the middle of the country and you couldn't sell it to the neighborhoods in Boston, which seemed really ridiculous to me.
0: Yeah. Let me take one break, Niaz, because I want to remind our listeners that if you're just joining us, you are tuned into Food Sleuth Radio, and today we are joined by Ms. Niaz Dorey. She is the coordinating director for the North American Marine Alliance and has been serving in this role since 2008. Now, Niaz, I want to get back to this one question. Where does our seafood come from? And you mentioned something that's important, and that is the health focus. So I can see where there might be some questioning about, is everybody following the rules? in terms of following care for their catch. Are they keeping it cold enough to keep it safe, et cetera? But I would think that the health departments around the country, and especially along the coastlines, would monitor that, would make sure that if you had a license to catch and sell fish to the public, that there would be some sort of inspection going on your boat to make sure that the fish are being held at a safe temperature. Is that what's going on?
1: Well, the shift in the system that we have been fighting for is to allow the boats to sell their catch directly. Up until that fight began, boats were only required to keep the fish as fresh as the dealer that they were selling it to wanted, and in the condition that that dealer would want it. So if you were catching, and I don't want to get too much in the weeds of it, but just to give you an example, here in the Northeast, if you were catching what's called groundfish, hake, haddock, cod, all those fish, all you had to do was gut it, gill it, put it on ice, and the dealer would get it from you. The health inspection would happen on the dealer's side. Their facilities had to be ASAP certified, which is, God, I can never remember what that acronym stands for.
0: Hazard analysis critical control point.
1: Yeah, that. But the boats weren't required to have that. Until you were beginning to sell directly to consumers, you were not required to do anything other than make sure your fish is kept on ice till you pass it on to your dealer. Now, when so many of the boats that we work with are selling directly to their consumers, they have created their own standards. They have created what would be their control points. We wrote up a whole document that we shared with the city of Boston and the state of Rhode Island's Board of Health to show them what fishermen were doing who did not want to sell to a middle of the chain entity and wanted to operate on their own, to guarantee for them that they were following the rules, because the last thing they want is to hurt anybody. So we had to do that. And I remember the first time in Boston, we were told the 2 days before the Boston Local Food Festival, where we thought we could have seafood, but we were told we couldn't. A couple of days before, I get a phone call from the Board of Health saying, we're going to let you guys do this. And we knew it was a test. And we had our ducks in order. We had all of our equipment there. We had all the thermometers there. The Board of Health inspectors came with their posture. I knew they were ready to catch somebody in something, but there was nothing wrong to catch anybody in. This is the moment that people in the fishing sector had been waiting for. They wanted to show that they could do even more than the processors and the middle of the chain was doing before. They wanted to show the care they shown for the animals when they caught it. They wanted to show people that the fish that comes directly from their boat actually looks different, doesn't smell like anything because it's still fresh. The rigor mortis is still there. So you know the fish just died not very long before that. This is the moment that they wanted to have, and they were not willing to let the wrong temperature destroy that moment for them. They're still not willing to let something like wrong handling of the fish to destroy that for them. That's why that movement continues to grow and lean further into the values that they've adopted. Otherwise, people would be getting sick right out of the gate, and you wouldn't have the expansion of the community-supported fisheries as it has been, and all the values-based seafood businesses that have grown since then. In 2011, I was given a keynote talk at the Business Alliance for Local Living Economies. I put up the first map from the Local Catch website. There was like maybe 13 red dots on it. And if you look at that website today, you will see that the map of where you can get seafood from, there's all the red dots that indicate all those businesses that are now doing things based on a set of values that they hold near and dear to their heart. That movement is growing. And all they want to do is show folks that you can get seafood that represents the same values that you want to be represented in your lettuce and your tomatoes and your pigs and your chickens. But now it's being represented in the seafood that you want to eat. And there is places where you can find that.
0: Yeah, foodborne illness is not good for the person who gets it, but it's also really bad for business.
1: Oh, for sure.
0: So congratulations to all who came together and worked on those food safety rules and regulations and all of those people who are following them. It keeps everybody healthy.
1: That's right.
0: All right. I wanted to mention again that Local Catch website. What is that in case people want to learn more?
1: Yeah, localcatch.org is the website. And there is a functionality in the website where you can put in your zip code. And the closest place where you can get seafood that's living up to those values, or at the minimum aspiring to live up to those values. We are not saying every single business is perfect, but honestly, I'm sitting here thinking about the alternatives of the Tysons and the Cargills and the Caterpillars, all of whom are now dabbling in seafood, by the way, and have been for a while. I see them and I see the fishing communities that maybe out of the, I forget how many, 9 values that are on the Local Catch website, some of those businesses are taking 5 of them. Their aspirations is to reach all those 9 values. I look at them and I see potential. I look at Cargill and ConAgra and Tyson and Caterpillar and all of those, and I see corporate takeover. I see corporate consolidation. I see what's happened to our pigs and our chickens and the way that they've been kept in captivity for so many decades. And I see the pollution and the health issues that comes from that and the food worker safety issues that comes with that. For me, hands down, I know who I would be supporting, even if they didn't tick all those 9 values.
0: Exactly. I want to touch on something you just mentioned, and that was captivity and pollution, because that leads me to think about farmed fish. And from my perspective, if somebody asks me, how do I select fish? I generally point consumers to the wild caught label, because I personally want to avoid farmed fish because of the research that I've done looking at when fish are in confinement. They are in close contact. There are opportunities for infection. I don't know what the percentage is, but they can be given antibiotics. And I've also investigated what farmed fish eat. And oftentimes it's a soy pellet, and that can be combined with some other unsavory ingredients. So my direction is to look towards the wild caught fish whenever possible. What do you want to say about farmed fish?
1: First of all, I agree with you in terms of directing people to wild fish, especially when it comes to the top 3 seafoods that are eaten in this country, or top 2 being shrimp and salmon, Atlantic salmon in particular. Whether you're eating wild fish or you're eating farmed fish, for us, there are 3 things that everyone has to keep in mind. There's issues of scale of operation, there is the issue of who owns it, and there is the issue of to what end. The scale of operation is really important. The industrial aquaculture, the factory fish farm world, is operating under the same guise that the factory land farm world has been operating. And even their rhetoric is the same. They say, we got to feed the world's growing population, and therefore we just need to grow more, kill more, all of this. And not surprisingly, they called this expansion of factory fish farming and factory fishing in general the Blue Revolution, which shouldn't be a surprise because it is modeled after the Green Revolution that brought us factory farms. So that's pretty clear to us. That scale of operation is unsustainable. We've seen it happen on land, and it is not going to be any different on the water. Having said that, aquaculture, farmed seafood, is not a new concept. Indigenous communities have been growing fish in conjunction with rice paddies, for example, for millennia. But they've done it at the right scale, with the right level of care, and for feeding their communities. And the facilities or those farms are controlled by the community. So the scale is the right scale. the operation being owned by the community rather than the multinational corporations just looking for a way to make more money is important. And the fact that they're doing it to feed their community instead of doing it to feed the global economies of scale is really important. So those are the three factors that we look for when someone says, hey, what about this farm? So what's the scale? Who owns it? And to what end? Much of the industrial fishing that we oppose is the wrong scale. It's pushing the boundaries of the environment. It is being controlled by those multinational corporations, and it's being raised to feed the global economies of scale. And their excuse is we got to feed all these people. And the reality is all those people knew how to feed themselves until we started to take their land away and their fishing rights away and their ability to process and sell their own food. You just get out of their way and they can feed themselves. So that's sort of our opinion on industrial aquaculture. We do work with aquaculturists or aquafarmers, as we call them, that are appropriately scaled. They're raising some finfish. A lot of them are in the shellfish bivalve business or kelp or seaweed business. But even in those cases, the scale is important. Who owns it is important. And to what end is important. There's a company called Cook Aquaculture, for example, that wanted to privatize thousands of acres of prime oyster water off the coast of North Carolina to control it for their own operations. Not up until not that long ago, Exxon and Shell were talking about privatizing thousands of acres of the ocean to grow so-called kelp for energy. All these issues come into play when we make our decisions. So to the extent that you can, eat on a small scale, eat seafood that you can identify the source of, venture towards wild as much as possible. And if you can find scale appropriate aquafarmers, then go for it.
0: We are going to have to close. I would love for you to come back and continue this conversation because there's so much more to talk about. But is there one last message you want to leave our listeners with?
1: I think the last message to leave folks with, eating seafood that is close to your values is really not that hard. Just don't be bullied by the blue washing of the industrial sector. They are there for making money and for building on their operations and profits. There are people out there who are there to feed you and to leave the smallest footprint on the ocean. They're there for you to find them. Make the effort and you will.
0: I will provide a link to the North American Marine Alliance website as well as Local Catch so that people can learn more. But I want to just thank our listeners for joining us. Remind everyone that Food Sleuth Radio is produced by Dan Hemmelgarn for KOPN in Columbia, Missouri. But most of all, I want to thank my guest, Ms. Niaz Dori, Coordinating Director for the North American Marine Alliance. Niaz, thank you so much for your work and for sharing time with us.
1: Thank you, Melinda. It's always good to talk with you, and let's do it again.
0: Absolutely.

Hello and welcome to Background Briefing, available 24/7 at backgroundbriefing.org. I'm Ian Masters, and today we'll look into a number of stories and issues in the news. We'll begin with the clear and present danger of a president who has always been out of his depth, but is now losing his mind. Perhaps more alarming is that a third of the country doesn't seem to notice or care that Trump is destroying America, and since the man-child is increasingly having tantrums, he could try to destroy the world. Joining us is Dr. Alan Francis, a professor emeritus and former chair of psychiatry and behavioral science at Duke University. He's the author of the award-winning international bestseller Saving Normal and the reference work Essentials of Psychiatric Diagnosis, and his latest book is Twilight of American Sanity, A Psychiatrist Analyzes the Age of Trump, now out in an updated paperback version. Then we'll examine how Trump's ban on CNN, MS Now, and Politico has backfired, with the major networks showing solidarity unless and until Trump allows CNN back into the White House pool, resulting in China's dictator being annoyed at Trump because Western media was not seeing all the pomp and ceremony Trump was laying on for Xi. Joining us is James Risen, professor of journalism at the University of Maryland and a two-time Pulitzer Prize-winning journalist and author whose investigative reporting has triggered a series of political firestorms. Among his best-selling books are Pay Any Price, Greed, Power, and Endless War, formerly the senior national security correspondent at The Intercept and a former investigative journalist with The New York Times. His latest book is The Last Honest Man, The CIA, The FBI, The Mafia, and The Kennedys, and One Senator's Fight to Save Democracy. Then finally, we'll assess the impact of Friday's Supreme Court ruling allowing the Department of Homeland Security to build a database to purge voters based on Trump's obsessive lie that millions of, quote, illegals vote. Joining us is Dr. Michael McDonald, a professor of political science at the University of Florida. He is a principal